0: my sister and I had access to scripture, had access to church and fellowship and other kids who were going to church, so that that didn't feel strange to us, mm-hmm. that it didn't feel awkward. And I was really grateful for that. Maybe not always at the time. It was like, oh, it's time for youth group again. But for the most part, I actually have super great memories of everything from doing Bible drills to playing with kids at Vacation Bible School to singing around a campfire. I mean, we had a lot of fun.
1: That's awesome. At my
0: church I grew up in. Yeah.
1: That's inspiring, because I have three little girls too, 6, 4, and 3. And what we do is, you know, we try to get them, there's this, like, you know, their second VBS for my 6-year-old, my first one for the 4-year-old. Can't wait to serve all together next year with my, she'll be 4 then. But we just served in our last VBS with, you know, my two older ones and me and my husband. And it's just so awesome to see the transformation, you know, in the kids when they start from day one and then they just start getting fed. You start pouring into them too, and then by the end of the week, you know, they're like comfortable with you and they're talking about you, and you actually see them worshiping, you know, when we do the whole worship service. It's so inspiring.
0: It's so special, and you're capturing them at such a key time. We know that those first 5 to 7 years in particular, right, are so foundational for what children end up believing and what they carry with them as they grow and start navigating the world as adults. So when we can capture children young, I just think that's so beautiful and wonderful when that can happen. And of course, I also encourage people who feel like, oh no, I've missed the boat, like that it's never too late. But of course, it's lovely when you capture those young hearts. They're just so open to faith, which is beautiful.
1: Yes. And I was going to ask, so other than taking you to church, your parents, you know, having you go regularly, were they practicing at home? Did you guys do any worship at home together? Were there other things that grounded you outside of church? Because, you know, a lot of times now we live in the day where it's kind of like a lip service sometimes, you know, you'll go there, you'll do your church thing, but that's, you know, you can only depend on the church so much to feed your child in the Word of God. What else can you do at home? What did your parents do at home?
0: Absolutely. Thanks for saying that it can't all be up to the church. We can't abdicate this responsibility as parents. I think that's really important. That said, my parents are boomers. So literally, I'm not saying that in a derogatory way, but they weren't very demonstrative with their faith. That generation is just a little more reserved a lot of times. But what they did do, which I really appreciated, is they made sure we essentially had this, what I now call as a parent, the three-legged stool of, we were seeing it at home, we were seeing it at church, and we were seeing it at school. So I grew up in a very large metropolitan area. My parents didn't feel awesome about the public schools, so they also had us in a Christian school. And while they weren't super demonstrative, we weren't doing family devotions every night or anything, they, at home, I do feel that they modeled the things they were teaching us in terms of moral imperatives. For instance, I'll never forget, they were always very big on, you don't bail on the plans you made first because something more fun comes along. And I saw them live those kinds of things out. So they were really living those biblical principles, but just full honesty and transparency. They weren't super demonstrative with, like, family worship. We did, you know, Advent calendars and things like that sometimes in the Advent season, but not anything super overt. Yet the modeling is huge, and the fact that I was also hearing those things at school and at church was a really big deal, that all those adults in my lives were reinforcing what I was hearing from my parents.
1: Right, and it just shows why it's so important to surround yourself with people of the Lord and just to uplift yourself, you know, in every environment that you're in, you know, like you said, at home, at school, and at church. You know, you're in a consistent, safe environment where, you know, your faith is getting fed and you're ironing, sharpening iron, you know, and that's what I love all the time. I love that verse, you know, it always just pops in my head every time I'm having fellowship, every time, you know, I'm speaking with someone about the Lord. It's like, we're strengthening each other, you know, and that's just an awesome thing for a child to have that environment in, because obviously it encourages them to grow in the Lord. So having said that, I wanted to ask, so you talked about how, you know, your parents were consistent with you in your environment and like that. So how did you give that back to your children? Are there any qualities that your mother or your father instilled in you that, you know, you poured into your children to this day that, you know, they're still loving you for?
0: Yes, I definitely adopted the three-legged stool, which is what I call it. My parents never called it that, but I really cared about that, particularly because in my story, I ended up with a season of 6 years as a single mom. And so it became really important to me that what I was sharing with my children wasn't happening in a vacuum. So they went to a classical Christian school and they were in church. And so we had all three of that. Again, they're hearing from myriad adults in their lives, not just mom,
1: yes,
0: that this is truth and that Jesus loves you and that the Bible is God's word and all of those things.
1: Yes.
0: So that is definitely one. And then I think that modeling that they gave me in terms of integrity and those kinds of principles, that became a super big deal to me. So we actually ended up, and this became a big part of my parent coaching. I've recommended it to lots of families. I ended up actually writing out our family values,
1: wow,
0: attaching a scripture to each of them, and my kids memorized them. We made a little song for each of them so that they really knew what we stood for. For instance, they could tell you, okay, well, what is integrity? Well, that's mm-hmm. doing what's right when nobody's looking. Tell me a scripture about that. Proverbs 10:9, the man of integrity walks securely, but he who takes crooked paths will be found out. So we really mapped out clearly what do we stand for and how then does that relate to God's word. And I think even though my parents maybe weren't overt with the scriptures and stuff, that really came from my parents modeling, what does good character look like? What does it look like when you have a strong moral compass? So I still would say I adopted that from them. I just made it a little more overt and scriptural, essentially.
1: Wow, that is so encouraging. I've never heard of it laid out like a plan like that before. And so I hope someone heard that and I can minister to that, because I definitely want to give that a try, because teaching them about the God-like qualities, Jesus-like qualities, you know, what you're supposed to instill in the world to be his light, you know, that is so important that they understand exactly what the Bible says.
0: Absolutely. Couldn't agree more.
1: Can you recall a time in your motherhood journey, like you just said, you were a single mom for about 6 years, where you did reach out to the Lord and he answered and you just fed off of that Holy Spirit?
0: Mm-hmm. I think I felt pretty ill-equipped, to be honest, mm-hmm. in terms of being a single mom. I was very sad when my marriage dissolved, especially as a believer. I was really flabbergasted in a way. Divorce mm-hmm. was never on the table for me, right? My mm-hmm. marriage is going to last forever. And so I felt really challenged by that season. And what was so interesting is I leaned really hard into God's word. And I'll be honest, at the beginning, it wasn't for a really spiritual reason. It mm-hmm. was more like, I'm in this really hard marriage. And is there some kind of loophole in the Bible? Like, where's mm-hmm. my escape hatch?
1: Yeah.
0: I was kind of looking for my way out. But what's so amazing is what God did is he took the fact that at least I was diving into the scriptures, and he really ministered to me in amazing ways. I still remember gift cards would show up for groceries, and I didn't know who they were from. I mean, I was in financial challenges, and he just provided over and over. Mm-hmm. And so I really did have to lean on God in a brand new way in that season, because I didn't have this tag teaming. I wasn't like, oh, me and my husband are going to do it together. I'm like, oh, I'm on 24/7 when my kids are with me. And what does that look like? And how do I lean on God and still serve them well when I sometimes would feel super tired and drained and maybe not feel like I had the energy for it?
1: Right.
0: So absolutely, I would say the beginning of that journey in particular was a time I really had to lean on God, call out to God. And he absolutely came through. He was faithful. 100%.
1: Awesome. Amen. I just love it, because God will always find your needs. I mean, he knows your needs and he'll always meet them as long as you just ask him. And it's that relationship he wants with you. And I just want any mom out there to hear, it's just opening that door to him and he will listen and provide. I just thank you so much, Dina, for being my guest today. Is there any scripture that you want to leave with any moms out there that might be struggling with something at home right now that they feel like, you know, they're not equipped?
0: This is such an important question. So I would say that there's Old Testament encouragement that's big. Of course, I think what comes to mind is Proverbs 22:6, train up a child in the way they should go.
1: Mm-hmm.
0: When they're old, they will not depart from it. Well, listen, I've got adult children, and they don't always make decisions that I love, but I find encouragement in that scripture because God keeps his promises, and we can trust him that the foundation we laid doesn't return void.
1: Mm-hmm.
0: The word tells us that.
1: Yes.
0: And so I would say that's a really important one to remember, that if you're in the thick of it with littles in particular, to know that this foundation you're laying is going to eventually yield fruit. Sometimes it doesn't feel like it. You might mm-hmm. feel like a broken record. I've said no about this 46 times today, or whatever it might be, but to know that you're sowing seeds that God is going to sow and grow. And that leads me to the New Testament verse that I think is a great encouragement for parents, which is Philippians 1:6, that talks about God bringing to completion the work that God began in us. And so
1: yes.
0: we're beginning some work in our kids, but we have to trust God to bring that across the finish line
1: mm-hmm.
0: and to not get too wrapped around the axle on those hard days when we feel like it maybe isn't making an impact. You know what? you're having an eternal impact, and it might just not feel like it in the moment when you're wiping bottoms and buckling car seats.
1: It's the season, yes. Thank you so much, Dina. It was such a pleasure talking to you, and I can't wait to speak to you again about your Focus ministry and just everything you have about parent coaching, because I have so many questions, and I know there's moms out there that can resonate with that too. So can't wait to talk with you about that.
0: I'm looking forward to it. Thanks again.
1: Thank you. Take care.
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0: How do you handle it when God's word comes straight at you? No smoothing the edges, just truth, clear, direct, and impossible to ignore. Welcome to the Sunday Sermon on Through the Bible. I'm Steve Schwetz, your host, and this time we're sharing Dr. J. Vernon McGee's never-before-heard sermon, John the Baptist and John the Prophet. In this study, Dr. McGee introduces us to one of the most unusual men in Scripture. John wasn't simply a baptizer standing in the Jordan River. He was a prophet standing at a turning point in history, the final voice of an old order pointing straight to the king who had arrived. John's message was pretty straightforward and urgent. Repent, turn around, you're headed in the wrong way. And Dr. McGee shows how that call still reaches into our lives, not as religious noise, but as God's mercy pulling us back to himself. Before we begin, let's hear from our Bible Bus family. Reminders that God's word is still changing lives all around the world. First, a young listener in the East African country of Burundi writes this: "My emotions are stirred because I am a young man who often wrestles with uncertainty about what lies ahead. I frequently wonder which decisions are right and which path will lead to a life of value and integrity. Without clear guidance, I sometimes feel lost or influenced by unhelpful opinions, and I worry that poor choices could shape my future. Now, listening to the Through the Bible lessons and scripture broadcasts, a new confidence is growing in me. I believe these messages are reshaping my thinking and renewing my spirit. I'm learning to depend on the Lord's direction instead of trusting only my own understanding. The anxiety I once felt about the future is being replaced with determination and assurance. I'm confident that as I listen faithfully, the Lord will guide my steps and shape my tomorrow according to his will." Wow. You know, there's a lot of wisdom in that letter, isn't there? Next, we hear from Mr. Sogang in Indonesia. "I grew up in a Muslim family in a small village where very few people knew anything about Christianity. The first time I heard about Jesus was through my older sibling who studied at a Christian school. Through simple conversations with him, I slowly began to learn about Christ. At first, I was only curious, and some of my friends even made fun of me for asking questions. Later, I moved to East Java for work, and in 1979, I was married. Married life wasn't easy. We experienced many ups and downs, times of joy, but also seasons of struggle. Yet even in those difficult moments, I began to sense that God had never left me. Even when I felt far from him, he remained faithful. Over time, my desire to know God grew stronger. As I began to surrender my life to him, I experienced his help in very real ways. The Lord provided for our needs, gave me strength when I was weak, and slowly rebuilt my life step by step according to his will. Now I regularly listen to Through the Bible in Madaris. Through these programs, I understand God's word more clearly. The teaching encourages me to stay faithful and trust God in every situation. I also share what I learn with my family and neighbors so they too can be strengthened. I believe that when we truly surrender our lives to God, he will guide us, sustain us, and bless our lives." And here's a thoughtful note. This is one is from Poland. "Thank you for the Through the Bible broadcast I've been listening to online. I want to be honest about where I am in my thinking. I don't struggle with feelings of guilt as much as I struggle with unanswered questions. I listen because I want to understand whether all of this truly makes sense. One thing that surprised me is how logically the Bible can be explained. If I'm going to believe, I need to know exactly what I believe in. I find myself asking questions like, how can I be sure that Scripture is reliable? And how do faith and reason fit together? I don't want to make a decision based only on emotion. At the same time, I feel closer to believing than ever before. I just need to sort these things out in my mind. If what the Bible says is true, then I want to embrace it knowingly and willingly because I understand and believe it. Different countries, different stories, same God. Using his word to call people to himself, and that brings us right to John's message in Matthew chapter 3. It's not complicated, it's not comfortable, but it is mercy." Let's pray and ask God to speak to us through his word. Father, thank you for the way you draw people to yourself, calling listeners to grace, steadying the uncertain, and inviting honest seekers to truth. As we listen and learn, Lord, shape our lives to honor your Son. In Jesus' name, amen. Here now is the Sunday sermon on Through the Bible with Dr. J. Vernon McGee.
1: Now tonight, I want to turn to the third chapter of the Gospel of Matthew and read some verses there. "In those days came John the Baptist, preaching in the wilderness of Judea, and saying, Repent ye, for the kingdom of heaven is at hand. For this is he that was spoken of by the prophet Isaiah, saying, The voice of one crying in the wilderness, Prepare ye the way of the Lord, maketh paths straight. And the same John had his raiment of camel's hair and a leathern girdle about his loins, and his meat was locusts and wild honey. Then went out to him Jerusalem and all Judea and all the region round about Jordan, and were baptized of him in Jordan, confessing their sins. But when he saw many of the Pharisees and Sadducees come to his baptism, he said unto them, O generation of vipers, who hath warned you to flee from the wrath to come? Bring forth therefore fruits meet for repentance, and think not to say within yourselves, We have Abraham to our father. For I say unto you that God's able of these stones to raise up children unto Abraham. And now also the axe is laid unto the root of the trees. Therefore every tree which bringeth not forth good fruit is hewn down and cast into the fire. I indeed baptize you with water unto repentance. But he that cometh after me is mightier than I, whose shoes I am not worthy to bear. He shall baptize you with the Holy Ghost and with fire. My, how that's been misunderstood. The baptism of the Holy Spirit took place 1900 years ago on the day of Pentecost. The baptism of fire has not yet taken place. That's judgment. He came the first time in blessing and salvation, and it was the baptism of the Holy Spirit on the day of Pentecost that began the church. And that's the ministry of the Holy Spirit today in the lives of those who come to Christ. But that of fire, the baptism of fire, has not yet come upon this earth. It will come at his second coming. And therefore, John, you see, is his forerunner for both his first and second comings to this earth. The next one to introduce him will be Elijah in person. John will not come back, but Elijah will come to introduce the Lord Jesus before he comes the second time. John made a twofold announcement, you see. Now let me read on. Whose fan is in his hand, he will thoroughly purge his floor, gather his wheat into the garner, but he will burn up the chaff with unquenchable fire. Then cometh Jesus from Galilee to Jordan unto John to be baptized of him. But John forbade him, saying, I have need to be baptized of thee, and comest thou to me? And Jesus answering said unto him, Suffer it to be so now, for thus it becometh us to fulfill all righteousness. Then he suffered him. And Jesus, when he was baptized, went up straightway out of the water. Lo, the heavens were opened unto him. He saw the Spirit of God descending like a dove and lighting upon him. Lo, a voice from heaven saying, This is my beloved Son, in whom I am well pleased. There are those that say the Scripture does not, that is the New Testament, does not present the Trinity. Before you get four chapters, not even three chapters in the New Testament, the Trinity is presented. There is the Lord Jesus Christ, the Holy Spirit coming, and the voice of the Father from heaven. All three are here. Now tonight, I'm going to reading some more Scripture to you, because honestly, it's far more important what the Scripture says than what I shall have to say tonight. So I'm turning to the 11th chapter of the Gospel of Matthew to pick up another fragment in the life of this strange man that's known as John the Baptist. It came to pass when Jesus had made an end of commanding his 12 disciples, he departed thence to teach and to preach in their cities. Now when John had heard in prison the works of Christ, he sent two of his disciples and said unto him, Art thou he that should come, or do we look for another? Jesus answered and said unto them, Go and show John again those things which ye do hear and see. Blind receive their sight, the lame walk, the lepers are cleansed, the deaf hear, the dead are raised up, and the poor have the gospel preached to them, and blessed is he whosoever shall not be offended in me. The reason that the Lord Jesus gave this answer was because Isaiah and the other prophets had said that when the king comes, this is what he'll do. The lame will walk. The eyes of the blind will be opened. And these are things that mark the king and do not mark the church today at all. It's not a mark of the church, this matter even of physical healing, but it was the mark of the king when he came to this earth. And because of that, he tells the disciples of John, you go back and tell John what you see, and he'll know that I have the marks of the Messiah. I have the credentials of the Messiah. Now, will you notice, as they departed, now you listen to the Lord Jesus. He never complimented anyone unless they deserved it. Our Lord never buttered anybody up. Our Lord never flattered anyone. Now listen to him, because he's going to say the finest thing he ever said about any person about John the Baptist. As they departed, Jesus began to say unto the multitudes concerning John, what went ye out into the wilderness to see? A reed shaken with the wind? But what went ye out for to see? A man clothed in soft raiment? Behold, they that wear soft clothing are in king's houses. What went ye out for to see? A prophet? Yea, I say unto you, and more than a prophet, for this is he of whom it's written, behold, I send my messenger before thy face, which shall prepare thy way before thee. Verily, I say unto you, among them that are born of women, there hath not risen a greater than John the Baptist. Our Lord put John the Baptist on an equal with every man in the Old Testament that you want to call great. You want to say tonight, Moses is the greatest man in the Old Testament. Our Lord says that of those born of women, none are greater than John the Baptist. You want to make Moses the greatest, then we'll put John right by the side of it. You want to make David the greatest? You want to make Samuel the greatest? Our Lord put John right along with him. Of those born of women, there's none greater than John the Baptist. What a compliment, my beloved. What a glorious compliment. Now let me read and conclude our reading. And from the days of John the Baptist until now, the kingdom of heaven suffereth violence. The violence take it by force. For all the prophets and the law prophesied until John. And I want to stop with that. Our subject tonight is John the Baptist and John the prophet. Because we always think of this John as, and identify him as being John the Baptist. But personally, I think that he's John the prophet, way yonder, above being John the Baptist. A recent biographer of Lincoln wrote this of him. He cast a long shadow. I do not know about Lincoln, and yet I believe that was true of him. But John the Baptist does cast a long shadow. He casts a shadow from the Old Testament to the New Testament. He closes the gap between the Old Testament and the New Testament. He is actually, John is an Old Testament character who walks out on the pages of the New Testament, my beloved. He actually is the last of the Old Testament prophets. He closes the gap. He belongs to the old order. The age of law belongs particularly to John the Baptist, and he finishes it, if you please. You remember our Lord made that very clear in this passage here in the 11th of Matthew that I read. He said this, of those that are born of women, there's none greater than John the Baptist. But he says, now, today, in this new order, the least in the kingdom of heaven is greater than he is. In other words, John belongs to an old order and a new order is coming into being. Now, that may be a little different than you've heard it in the past. I want to make this very startling statement to you, and some of you may want to think it over before you reject it. Maybe some of you will reject it before you think it over. But I hope you'll think it over before you do. And it's this. John the Baptist was not in the church. He had nothing in the world to do with the church. He never heard of the church. And after He had his head taken off. I have a notion when he got to heaven that he got some more information. But up to the time he had his head taken off, he knew nothing about the New Testament church whatsoever. Now, somebody says, but one of the greatest denominations in the world have adopted the name of Baptist from him. That's true. And it's all right, but I hope we can understand one thing. John the Baptist never belonged to the Baptist church. And he never belonged to anybody's church, for that matter. Now, having said that, I don't want you to think I'm picking on the Baptists. The Methodists were founded by a man who gave up certain methods. The fact of the matter is they took their name because John Wesley had certain methods. And he did try out certain methods. But my beloved, when John Wesley got converted, he gave up all of his methods and preached this one text, ye must be born again. And yet the church calls itself Methodist. And that's the one thing John Wesley got away from was methods. The third, I don't want to leave the Presbyterians out. The Presbyterians, you know, that means elders. And that's just a polite way of saying old folks. Imagine taking that for the name of a church, the old folks. I belong to the old folks. That's what you say when you say I belong to the Presbyterians. Now that I have alienated the Baptists and the Methodists and the Presbyterians, I want to return to John the Baptist and talk about him tonight. I want to talk about his birth, because this man, we want to more or less see his biography this evening, and I want you to notice his birth, for his birth was different than other men. He's an unusual man. He's one of the strangest men that you'll find in Scripture, out of Scripture. I want to be very frank with you tonight. I do not think that I would want to travel with John the Baptist. I don't think I would have wanted to have been in his company. I do not believe that I would have cared to have been a friend of this man. I say that very frankly. I'd love to have followed the Lord Jesus, but not John the Baptist. He was very different than all other men. His birth was different. Fact of the matter is, his birth is not really told in Matthew's gospel, because Matthew's presenting Jesus as the king. And when you're talking about a king, you're not interested in anyone else in the kingdom except the king. But Dr. Luke, who gives the record of the births of men, he tells about two supernatural births. You do not just have one supernatural birth in the gospel of Luke. You have two supernatural births, but not a virgin birth. In the case of John the Baptist, John the Baptist's father happened to be of the tribe of Levi. He happened to serve in the temple. Fact of the matter is, he was serving yonder at the altar of incense, the golden altar, when the angel Gabriel appeared to him. God broke through after a silence of 400 years. God came through with tremendous power and broke a silence. He spoke to this man, Zacharias, and announced to him that there was to be born of his wife, Elizabeth, a little boy, and his name was to be John. Let me turn to Luke and read the first chapter, the 13th verse. Will you listen to this? But the angel said unto him, fear not, Zacharias, for thy prayer is heard. Thy wife, Elizabeth, shall bear thee a son. Thou shalt call his name John, and thou shalt have joy and gladness, and many shall rejoice at his birth. Now, Zacharias knew that it was physically impossible for him to have a child, and he very candidly challenged the angel Gabriel. He said, whereby will I know this? I've got sense enough to know that my wife and I, who've been childless all of these years, I'm an old man. She's an old lady. How can we have a child? I don't believe. The angel Gabriel said to him, you're going to be dumb until he's born. You won't be able to speak a word. May I say to you tonight, unbelief is always dumb. It has no message. And this priest of God was made dumb for 9 months. And when John the Baptist was born to Elizabeth, they came to this man and said, what shall we call him? His mother says, call him John. What do you say? And for the first time he spoke and said, we'll call him John. That's to be his name. That's the birth of this strange man. And may I say that he wasn't raised like other men either. Here's the story concerning him. The last verse in the first chapter of Luke reads, verse 80, and the child grew, waxed strong in spirit, and was in the deserts till the day of his showing unto Israel. He grew up differently. He was to be trained in the priesthood. He was a Levite, brought up to follow in his father's footsteps, but he was not. He's to be different. They took him out in the woods, out in the wilderness. He was a country boy. That's the way they brought him up. May I say that this man is the last of the Old Testament prophets. He's of the tribe of Levi. His father was a priest. He should have been a priest. And he never served in the temple as a priest. It's interesting, the first prophet, Samuel, was not a priest. He was an Ephraimite. And he was brought up in the temple, served in the temple, and he's the first of the prophets. The last of the prophets was a Levite, but never served in the temple. He repudiated the temple, and it's God's rejection of it. When John the Baptist walked out and yonder in the wilderness began to minister, may I say to you that he has a very strange beginning. His birth is miraculous. He's raised differently. The Holy Spirit of God came upon him actually before he was born. He was set aside for a particular and a peculiar ministry. It's never been duplicated, and it never will be repeated again until Elijah comes at the last and announces the second coming of Christ. This man, John, was the forerunner. Now, I want you to notice his ministry, so much for his birth and so much for his young life. Notice his ministry. When he was about 30 years of age, all of a sudden, out yonder in the wilderness, a voice is lifted. Strange. He never had any publicity committee. He never had any advertisement put in the paper. He never said, there's plenty of free parking if you come down and hear me preach. He never went out in a community and made it easy for the folk. He went way out yonder in the country where there was nobody, and the crowds came. The Spirit of God was on him. He's God's man. He's a Nazarite. The Nazarite was a man who voluntarily took an oath to set himself aside to God. He never touched wine. He's to find his joy in the Lord. Never got a haircut. Why? Because Paul says it's shame for a man to have long hair. He's willing to bear shame. John the Baptist was the strangest preacher that's ever appeared. Shaggy mane. Whiskers. You notice what he wore? And the same John had his raiment of camel's hair, a leathern girdle about his loins. His meat was locusts and wild honey. He was a Nazarite. Found his joy in the Lord. And he never had a haircut. Shaggy fella. Strange dress. Got up, eyes on fire. Filled with the Holy Spirit. And the multitudes came out. And Sadducees and Pharisees came out to hear this man. He saw him. And he said, my, I'm certainly honored to see you brethren in the audience today. My, you certainly... certainly flattering to have you with me. Is that what he said? You'd lose any preacher in Southern California, would lose his congregation if he said what John the Baptist said. You know what he said? He said, you generation of vipers, who warned you to flee? What are you doing out here? Any preacher loses his congregation that talks like that. John talked like that, and the congregation picked up. That might help in Southern California, and it's never been tried. And then his message. Will you listen to his message? He's different in his birth. He's different in his life. He's different in his dress. Brother, he's different. And his message is different. It's not our message today. Nobody dares give this message. Repent, for the kingdom of heaven is at hand. That's the message. You can't give that message. I can't give that message and be honest. You see, if you give that message, you've got to know that he's right around the corner. You've got to know that Jesus is pretty close by. You see, John knew that. John says, there stands one in your midst. I don't know him yet, but he's here, and I'm announcing him. He'll come one of these days to me, and I'll know who he is. But in the meantime, I'm a voice in the wilderness. And that's all I am, and my message is a message of repent, for the kingdom of heaven is at hand. Now, briefly, how was the kingdom of heaven at hand? Obviously, the kingdom that he announced, he never defined it, was the kingdom in the Old Testament, because he's speaking to Jews. They were imbued with the Old Testament. And you can't read any more into the kingdom than what's in the Old Testament. You couldn't read. Don't read 1900 years of church history in here, because it's not there. John the Baptist knew nothing about the church. You must remember, he's an Old Testament prophet. He walks out of the Old Testament to give the last message, and he says, I'm a voice, the last voice before the king gets here. He's in your midst. And when he said the kingdom of heaven is at hand, you can't have a kingdom without a king. You got to have a king, or at least a queen. And you can't have a kingdom without a king, my beloved. I tell you tonight that the thing that John the Baptist is saying, the kingdom of heaven is at hand, the king is here. That's what he's saying. May I say that after the church leaves this earth, again that message will go through this world. The kingdom of heaven is at hand, because at best it won't be but 7 years until he comes. But as long as the church is here, that's not our message. That's just not, that was John the Baptist's message. Because the king was, he was there. John says he's in your midst. I don't know him yet. He knew him when he came to be baptized. Now, my beloved, will you note, there are two things that I'd like to emphasize tonight. And that's this message of John the Baptist, repent. Repent ye, for the kingdom of heaven is at hand. This question comes in continually. What does it mean when it says repent, for the kingdom of heaven is at hand? Is repentance the message that we're to give today? Now, I don't want to quibble or split hairs. I believe that repentance is for today. But I believe that the repentance for today is in the word believe. You remember that Philippian jailer came bounding into the prison, and he asked these two men, Paul and Silas, what must I do to be saved? I'm glad Paul and Silas was there and not some modern-day preachers. Boy, they would have had him jump in the rope. You must repent first. You've got to be baptized. You've got to join this. You've got to do that. All they said was, believe on the Lord Jesus Christ, and thou shalt be saved. That's all. Somebody says, then repentance is not there. Yes, repentance is there. When Paul wrote the Thessalonians, he recited their history. He went there and stayed less than a month. And he preached to the Thessalonians, and many of them turned to Christ. And when he wrote them, just a few short weeks after that, he said this to them, how ye turn to God from idols to serve the living and true God and to wait for his son from heaven. Now, my beloved, there's the repentance. You see, Paul came to Thessalonica, and he didn't have a lecture one night on what's wrong with idolatry, and he didn't have a lecture the next night on what's wrong with the Oracle at Delphi. He had no negative messages. Paul says that he determined not to know anything but Jesus Christ and him crucified. Now, he came into the city of Thessalonica. He went into the synagogue, and he didn't even say Judaism was wrong. What he said was, Christ is the Savior. He died for your sins. If you trust him, you'll be saved. These people in Thessalonica, many of them Gentiles, were idolaters. They were actually worshiping idols. When Paul preached Christ to them, they turned to Christ, and when they turned to Christ, in faith, they turned in repentance away from idols. That's repentance. May I say that tonight, you could not possibly turn to Christ without turning away from something. You see, if I go this direction, and the word that's used here in the Greek is metanoia. Metanoia means change of mind. It means to be walking this direction, and you sometimes see a man going down the street. All of a sudden, he stops right about face. He starts back, and you say, well, he changed his mind. He was going that way, but now he's going this way. There was something that caused him to change his mind, and where he turned, that is metanoia, change of mind, repentance. Now look. Paul came to Thessalonica. Many of the Thessalonians were going to worship idols. They heard of Christ, and when they did, they turned to Christ. When they did, they turned from idols. You can't turn to Christ without turning from something. I candidly can't be impressed today by people who tell me they've trusted Christ as Savior. And they go on the same old way. Their life is not changed. There's no transformation. They've turned from nothing. I say to you tonight that if you turn to Christ, you will turn from something. And when you turn from something, that's repentance. That's repentance. That's repentance. That's the repentance today that there is in salvation. Believe on the Lord Jesus Christ and thou shalt be saved. And the Philippian jailer believed on Christ. And when he did, he turned from his idols. He turned from an old life to a new life, my beloved. And so John just preached, though, repentance. That's all. Just repentance. You see, he's not yet preaching faith in Christ. He doesn't know where he is. All he's saying is, I'm a voice in the wilderness. You're going the wrong way. You're headed the wrong way. Repent. Turn around. Go the other direction, and then you're going to meet him because he's in your midst. And then the Lord Jesus came out to be baptized of John. And I want you to notice John just a moment. My, how humble he is. And you must remember the crowds are with him now. And the minute he sees our Lord, he says to him, no, I shouldn't be baptizing you. You baptize me. And our Lord said to him, suffer it be so now, for thus it becometh us to fulfill all righteousness. Why was Jesus baptized? Gracious, I don't want to get in controversy tonight. But why was Jesus baptized? May I say that he was baptized to completely identify himself with the human family. He was numbered with the transgressors. And when he went down into the water to be baptized, he's identifying himself with the human family that he's come to redeem. Remember, he's the king here. What a king. To take off his regal robes and identify himself with you and you and with me. For that's what he's doing. Now, briefly, I must close. John the Baptist lifted his voice against sin in high places. He lifted his voice against Herod, the king on the throne. I actually believe that Herod would have finally have turned to God. But Herod had a wife that actually was not his wife. But she was scorned. And someone has said that hell hath no fury like that of a woman scorned. It's interesting when you go through the Word of God and see how many times that occurs. Joseph down yonder in Egypt, Potiphar's wife makes advances, and then when she is turned down, she brings a false accusation against Joseph. Ahab and Jezebel, Ahab a weak king, Jezebel one of the most wicked, vile persons that's ever been on this earth, and poor Elijah beats it to the country under a juniper tree. It's interesting the number of men, God's men, that have had to face this same thing. And John the Baptist is arrested. He's put into prison. He actually, don't be afraid to say it, he had his doubts about Jesus. He said, you know, when I was out yonder preaching, I said, he's in your midst and you better repent. The kingdom is coming, it's going to be here. And what's holding it up? Are you the one that we're looking for? Is there another? Our Lord sent back that gracious word by the disciples. You go back and tell John, it's all right. I have my credentials. I'm doing what I've come to do. He's fulfilled his ministry. John the Baptist yonder in prison because of this woman, Herodias. My, how she manipulated and got it around. It's that familiar story of how she made it possible for her daughter to dance before this lascivious king and how he offered her anything her little heart wanted. And of all things, it wasn't her wish. It was her mama's wish that she asked for the head of John the Baptist. It's an awful thing. John the Baptist was beheaded. May I say to you tonight, that was one of the most ignominious ends for any man, was for this man, John the Baptist. How does that jibe today with your theory that if you serve God, he'll take care of you? He'll never let anything happen to you. He never told you that, my beloved. He just said he'd be with you to the very end. I'll never leave you nor forsake you, he said. And he was with John the Baptist. But this strange man had a strange beginning. He had a strange life. He had a strange ministry. He had a strange message. He had a unique life and a unique ministry. And he ended it in a very strange manner. It's ignominious. It's awful to see this man beheaded. His disciples came in and took up lovingly his body, decapitated body, and took it out and buried it. You say, well, what good did that serve? That served this purpose, my beloved. That was the world. That was King Herod. That was the devil telling God, here's your man. This is what we do with him. The world's always treated God's man like that. It's interesting. The king withdrew at this time. Why? Because one of these days Herod will have to stand before him. But I conclude tonight with this man, John the Baptist. Listen to what he said. He's so different from us tonight. We might say it, but I don't know whether we mean it or not. John the Baptist, when his disciples came to him and said to him, John, all of your followers are now following Jesus. John says it's all right. He must increase, but I must decrease. May I say that in that statement, there is the formula for a happy, successful Christian life. Somebody said it didn't work for John the Baptist. Look where it got him. May get you in trouble, too. But the only place of happiness and joy today for a child of God is to come to the place where we can say, he must increase, but I must decrease. Oh, tonight in the church, the grasping, the polite elbowing, the getting to the

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8: Power Jams is reaching, you know, a lot of places where people don't think. And it's just really been a blessing to me. You know, now I'm out here. I've been out for about a year and a half almost. God has just been good. You know, he's opening the doors. I'm currently attending college. I'm going for my AS in graphic design. And just, I'm just real grateful for the ministry. And I just praise God for it.

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All my life, I just wanted to be great. I just wanted to be great.

0: The devil, through television and films and books, say, do it. The Bible warns, don't do it. Abstain. You say, well, how can you abstain in our culture? Well, I want to tell you, you can't. Without Christ, there are not very many people that have the willpower to say no. But if you have Christ in your heart, you'll have the power to say no. There hath no temptation taken you, but such as is common to man. But God is faithful, who will not allow you to be tempted above that which you're able, but will with the temptation make a way to escape. There's always a way to escape. God provides it every time to the believer. So there's no excuse for any believer committing that sin.
1: Back in the day, King David could have used that scripture.
2: Yeah, he could have. Yeah.
3: Y'all talking about 2 Samuel chapter 11.
2: Yeah, temptation. That verse of scripture could have helped David, Bathsheba as well.
1: I ain't never heard nobody blame Bathsheba for what David did.
4: It takes two to tango.
2: Yeah, that's exactly right, Jose. It took two to tango. I mean, she wasn't totally blameless.
3: Naked on the rooftop, taking a bath. Yeah, she could have been a little more discreet about it.
1: Yeah, if you put it that way, yeah, she could have did something a little different.
2: Yeah, she could have did something a little different. This is Power Jam's Wake Up Show.
5: Get up.
2: My name is Reggie Rogers. The break. Fast Club is in the building. Pastor Theodore Pease.
3: Yes, sir.
2: Mother Maybelline Johnson.
1: Come on.
2: And my amigo running the soundboard. He's behind the glass, keeping our levels just right. Jose.
4: Let's do this, Brother Rogers.
2: Yeah, we're getting it done, Jose. And this time of the year, it could be difficult. Temptation could be intensified, especially for young folks. You know, grown folks, you know, temptation's out there, but when you're working at 9 to 5 and you got the boss man checking in on you and this, that, and the other, chances are you're on the straight and narrow. But it's those who have that idle time.
1: Idle time is the devil's Disneyland.
2: Yeah, idle time can be the devil's Disneyland. And for young folks, you know, you're getting ready for junior high or getting ready for high school, you know, all this downtime, all this TV and all this stimulation, all this the sinful stimulations that are out there, it could be quite tempting.
1: Brother Roger, you think they got it worse than we had it back in the day?
2: Well, that's a good question, Mother. I don't think so. I think sin, how it affects, and temptation, how things affect us now, are no different. Matter of fact, the Bible says it, right?
3: 1 Corinthians chapter 10, verse 13.
1: Read.
2: The temptation in your life are no different from what others experience. And God is faithful. He will not allow the temptation to be more than you can stand. When you are tempted, he will show you a way out so that you can endure.
1: Oop, there it is.
4: Temptations are no different than other people's experiences.
2: Yeah, and that goes for those from back in the Bible days to right now. You know, we are dragged away by our desires. You know, we're led astray by the desires of our heart. And some of us, it could be one thing, and to someone else, it's something
3: different for another.
2: Yeah, something different for someone else. And so I don't think it has changed from when Eve was tempted. And what I want to do on this edition of Power Jam's The Wake Up Show is help you sin-proof your homes.
1: That's it. Sin-proof your home.
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The devil wants to use your circumstance against you by making you become anxious when things don't happen on your timetable. He wants you to

validating your faith in Jesus. But Jesus is saying, I don't want you to become anxious about life. I don't want you to feel as if life happens without purpose.

0: before he ever created a person. And that your existence on earth has significance. Y'all got to help me preach here. Look at somebody and say, I'm significant.
1: I think he's waking up.
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2: That's real talk, Mother. Yeah, for the last 18 years, I've been able to produce and minister Christian rap music to various churches throughout the world, and I am available. So if you have a need of a minister who ministers using Christian rap music, give me a call. I have a sample that I'd like to share with you right quick. And they sound a little something like this. Go ahead, Jose. Go ahead and roll it.
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5: 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Is you gonna fly? Way goodbye to the things of the earth. Is your mansion made in heaven because a new birth for what it's worth?

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4: Never before has the biblical portrait of Christ been so foreign to our culture. In fashion, he appears on Urban Outfitters as Jesus is my homeboy t-shirts. On television, he often appears in the animated episodes of The Simpsons and South Park. On the big screen, he's been the subject of The Da Vinci Code. In a 2010 interview, Elton John provocatively stated that Jesus was a compassionate, super intelligent gay man who understood human problems. I never thought I'd see the day in America when Jesus Christ was fair game for comedians and commercial entrepreneurs. My point is how easy it is for us as Christians to get squeezed into the mold of this world if we're not constantly filtering what we find entertaining and at whose expense.
0: Power Jabs.

0: found it fascinating, some of these health folks in the fellowship that have just found the willpower to say no to things that, quite honestly, are really good? Krispy Kreme donuts. Oh my. When that sign says hot now, there's no other time to get it. And there you go. I'll have a hot now. One hot now. Get this donut. It's covered with icing. They're addictive. You know they're addictive. And they know that. And that's why their stock is going out of this world. It's an addictive thing, these things called Krispy Kremes. Only if you have one. If you've never had one, you don't know what it is.
1: Power Jams, the wake up show, the sin proof edition of Power Jams, the wake up show. And we want to help you sin proof your home. That's where we're going to start at. Let's start with your home.
2: Amen.
1: Mother said it earlier, the idle mind is a devil's Disneyland.
3: And everybody want a free ride.
4: Diablo will start out as a passenger, but in the end, he's driving.
1: No doubt. At the end, he's driving, and he's driving you to where he want to take you.
2: And it's hot down there, y'all. Please believe me.
1: Yeah, it is. It's hot. Matthew chapter 5, verse 30 says, and if your hand, even your stronger hand, causes you to sin, cut it off and throw it away. It is better for you to lose one part of your body than for your whole body to be thrown into hell.
3: If there's something in your home that would cause your children to sin, or even yourself, cut it off.
4: Cut it off.
2: If it's the music and

0: Cut it off. Get rid of it.
1: I think this is a perfect time where we would help those who can't remove it, who have a hard time of pushing those things away. Let's help them cut it out.
0: Let's take them to the operating room for surgery.
1: That's it. It's time for surgery.
2: Let's do this.
1: Come on.
3: Jeffries, please dial 212. Dr. Jeffries, dial 212.
1: Doctor, who we got here?
4: I don't know the name, but we're in terrible shape.
1: Okay, what we got? A whole lot of sinning?
4: Yeah, a whole lot.
0: Daddy, doctor, I think we need to go in through the ear hole.
4: Mm-hmm. That's what I was thinking.
1: Okay, let's do it then, Doc.
4: Hold him still.
1: Okay, settle down.
5: Doctor, can I get you anything?
4: Yeah, get me a cold glass of Kool-Aid. Heavy on the sugar.
5: Glass of Kool-Aid, heavy on the sugar, coming up.
4: You guys brace yourself. We about to go deep. Whole lot of adultery up in here.
0: Some fornication going on, too.
4: Look like a little lion, a little gluttony up in there.
1: Come on, y'all, quickly. Let's do this.
0: Come on, let's break them off something a little proper-like. Get ready to pray now.
4: Here we go.
1: Pray.
6: Father God, we thank you right now for our brother, Lord. God, touch him right now. God, let him feel your presence. God, just come in like a mighty brush of wind, God.
4: Thank you, nurse. Where my Kool-Aid at?
5: I got it right here, doctor. Good job.
1: All right, mother, this patient's going to need some counseling. Go ahead, put it on.
0: I'm going to read all your information for you, so just listen up, okay? The doctor has prescribed Ephesians 4:17, and I'm going to read it to you. Make sure you understand the doctor's orders. That's what it say here. It says, so I tell you this, and I insist on it in the Lord, that you must no longer live as the Gentiles do. Now, go glorify the Lord. You've been cleaned out.
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8: Hey, Dad.
9: Hey, what's up, sonny?
8: Can you tell us the gospel again?
9: Of course I can. All right, you guys take a seat.
8: But this time, start all the way from the beginning.
9: All right, I'll start all the way at the beginning, just for you, at Genesis. You ready? Okay.
10: God created man and gave him his commandment. Sat him in his garden with everything he planted. Said, this is all yours, son. Want it, you can have it. All except for this one, cause that one's just for daddy. The devil steps up in it right away with his deception. Said you can be a god if you just taste it. It's amazing. You won't die. God's a lie. Throwing shade in his direction. That's more

has to pay that. The moment that you sin, your life has been indebted, and his mercy is the only reason he ain't yet collected. So that's why they would sacrifice lambs in their places, but it didn't clear the debt, it was just a partial payment. Now we gonna take a recap and see the Lord working. Nothing was an accident, it all has a purpose.

hands. 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Now look at Abraham and Isaac. Are you seeing it now? A ram in the bush sent to take the place of his child. Because Abraham had faith enough to give up his son. God would later do the same so the forgiveness would come. Back to the Passover. Oh man, here we go with that lamb again. The innocent blood of a lamb is covering man again. You don't see the pattern or get what it means? Then it all becomes clear when Jesus steps on the scene.

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3: 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Pick up some. We've had enough hatred, bloodshed, and crookedness. We've had enough of being lied to and lied on and being cheated by the agents of the devil. When will it all end? Brother against brother. Sister against sister. Godzilla against Gork. Minnesota against Oakland. Let us send the evil and the ugly away.
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6: There has been an awakening. Have you felt it?

0: Joey James.
1: Let's get ready to chuckle!
2: Don't you love when you ask your kids something and they start lying? You know, when they're real little, you know they're lying. You know, say, who broke that? Huh? Who broke that? I'm gonna tell you, okay? Okay. I'm gonna tell you, okay? I'm not gonna get no spanking, right? Okay. Okay, I'm gonna tell you, okay? I'm gonna tell you anyway if I get a spanker, okay? First win. I'm gonna tell you, okay? First, I was in the kitchen. Then I wasn't in here, I was in the kitchen. That was first, that was the first part. But then, you know what happened? Then I was running in here. Well, I wasn't really running. You remember when you told me not to run? You remember? You probably don't remember. So I wasn't really running, real running. But I was running a little bit. Just like that, my feet were going like that, like it was, looked like it was running, but it wasn't really running. Then, I don't really remember what happened. Sometimes I don't have a good memory. Something, I was in there, or the man had a refrigerator was in there. And the grocery boy was in there. That's what happened. You know what happened? Yesterday when the man came with the refrigerator, well, they had to change the door, right? Well, they put it a little too close to the, little too close like that. So when I opened the door like that, it fell down just a little bit. And it wasn't broke all the way so much. I took a little, when it fell down like that. Then, what I was trying to do, okay? I had it like this. I was putting it up like that, and it fell over and broke like that. Okay?
3: 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I call the plug, I bring them things. Mojo, I bring them things.
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1: My name is Reggie Rogers, and these are Power Tools. Wisdom coming from the Word of God. And right now we're going to look at the book of 1 Corinthians, chapter 3, verses 1 to 3. And it reads like this. Dear brothers and sisters, when I was with you, I couldn't talk to you as though you were a mature Christian. I had to talk as though you belonged to this world, or as though you were infants in the Christian life. I had to feed you with milk and not with solid food. Paul called the Christians infants in the Christian life because they were not yet spiritually healthy or mature. The proof was in the pudding. They quarreled. They acted just like children. Baby Christians are controlled by their own desires. Mature Christians are controlled by God's desire. Answer this question. How much influence does your own desires have on your life? Starting today, make it your goal to let God's desires be your own. These are what we call power tools. On Power Jams, The Wake Up Show. 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
2: You know what? I'm gonna go to the bathroom. Honey, can you just get me some water?
3: I think I'll take it.
2: Okay. Excuse me. Can I talk to you for a second?
3: Is there a problem, sir?
2: Yes, there's a problem. See, I came here for a lovely dinner with my wife and some friends, and next thing I know is I got these big asking me if I want a drink.
3: Do you mean your wait person?
2: Is this Hooters?
3: No, sir.
2: Is it Hooters?
3: Sir, what can I do to make this better?
2: See that guy right there?
3: Yes, I do.
2: That's my wife.
3: Thank you, sir.

0: That's going to about wrap it up for the Sin Proof Edition. Power Jam's Wake Up Show. We hope and pray that you have been richly blessed. It's time now to break this 48-hour fast. Until next week, may the Lord richly bless you and yours.
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0: Until next week, remember, if you're not using the power when you jam, come on, y'all, help me out.
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3: You ain't jamming at all.
4: Break this fast. Come on, y'all. Let's get up out of here.
0: Praise God. Okay, mother, this time you can drive.
4: All right, I'm good.
0: Come on, Jose. Get out of here.
4: Okay. All righty. Lord, have to praise God. Where my payback?
5: Mother's right here. Glory to God.
4: Okay. Where's Dr. Rogers? Jose, they ain't coming.
5: Mother, here they come right now.
4: Okay.
5: Come on in, Brother Rogers, Jose.
0: All right.
5: Jose, you need me to scoop this seat up?
6: I'm good, Pastor. I'm good.
0: All right, Mother. You know what you're doing, right?
4: I got this, Brother Rogers. I got this.
6: Mother, you gonna let her drive?
4: Jose, yes, he's gonna let me drive. Just be quiet. Put your seatbelt on. Get ready, baby.
6: Please, please protect me and my soul. Give me all my trespasses, all my sins. Orderly, Lord. Bless Mother to get us there safely. I'm hungry, Lord.
5: Lord, please save us.
4: Yeah, I'm scared.
5: Lord,
4: listen to me. They just scared. I'm Brother Rogers.
0: Yeah, Mother, they scared. Come on, let's do it.
4: This the button right here, right?
0: Yeah, Mother, that's the button. Dude, just go ahead and push it.
5: Y'all better hold on.
7: Ladies and gentlemen, Reggie has left the building. Thank you and good night.
8: Yeah, that's how we do it. That's how we do it.
9: If you have yet to accept Jesus Christ as your personal Savior, we can resolve that right now. I'm going to say a little prayer. I want you to pray it after me, but you've got to mean it for yourself. Lord Jesus, I'm a sinner, and I know I need a Savior because I can't save myself. So right now, I trust you alone because you died for me and arose for me to be my sin bearer. You are now my substitute. And I'm believing you to forgive my sin and to give me eternal life. Thank you for the free gift of salvation that you have given to me. Help me to live a life to please you. In Jesus' name, amen.
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11: 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I will follow you, Jesus. 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
13: When Abraham Lincoln was elected president in 1860, America stood on the edge of collapse. Over the next 4 years, the Civil War claimed more than 700,000 lives and tested whether our republic could endure. As the war drew to a close, Lincoln looked beyond victory. He looked toward healing. In his second inaugural address, he challenged the nation, "Let us strive on to bind up the nation's wounds, to achieve and cherish a just and lasting peace." Lincoln understood that preserving the greatest experiment in self-government required more than winning a war. It required the character to restore what had been broken. More than 160 years later, America still faces division. The question is not whether we'll disagree. The question is whether we still have the wisdom and the character to heal together.
14: Perhaps you've said something like this to your child: just because 100 people jump off a bridge doesn't mean you should too. A famous French author put it this way: if 50 million people say a foolish thing, it is still a foolish thing. It's difficult to resist the pressures of a crowd, especially a crowd of peers. Fortunately, we have the world's greatest example to use as a model to follow. Jesus stood alone against the pressures of religion, culture, and even family to do what he knew was God's will. And with his help, we can do the same. This is David Jeremiah, encouraging you to get on the road to new life. 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
15: Greg Laurie here. You can overcome anything you're worried about right now with prayer. The Apostle Paul says, don't worry about anything. Instead, pray about everything. Tell God what you need and thank Him for all He has done. Then you will experience God's peace, which exceeds anything we can understand. And this peace will guard your heart and mind as you live in Christ Jesus. 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

day or wherever you are throughout the world. We're glad to be here today, giving all honor, praise, and glory to a holy and righteous God. And I know we've been celebrating holidays, and we have all manner of reason to celebrate because God has given us the ability to enjoy this little life that we have. But I want to remind you that there are greater things coming. And so don't put all your baskets into the little life that we have right here. We always talk about the 401k or the Roth IRA for those of us who have a little bit of silver in our hair. And for those of you who don't have any silver, well, you know, you have that youth, and youth is a very wonderful asset. Unfortunately, most youth don't appreciate it when things are going good until they get the little ache in the back. And then they begin to wonder, wow, where did that pain come from? And so no matter what stage of life you happen to be in, there is one thing that seems to be marching amongst all of us, and that is the occasional problems in life. And maybe you're one of the few who can actually stand up and say, I don't have any problems. Or maybe you are some of those folks who will say, I have problems, but I can handle it. And if you're like the majority of us, we have problems and we want God to fix it. And of course, the fix it module and request is fix it now, God, fix it right away. And so we need to go over why we have these little problems in our life. And so today there are five main categories of problems in our life that we may want to take a look at, because we know that Jesus came to do healing. He came to bring peace, and he came to show us a better way. And when we say a better way, because unfortunately, mankind tends to always gravitate to the unbetter way. And so, I mean, we tend to do things that personally affect us to the negative. We tend to congregate together, and then we do things to our churches that negatively affect us. And the Lord have mercy, because we always do things through our nations. And so the nations, if we do things negatively, then we will get a negative response by all holy, all monitoring, all justice God. And so we have a God who really brags on his justice, judicial ability. And so we love the scriptures, but there were two things about them. One is either God will bring justice in this life, or we will catch his justice judicial court on the other side of life. But God is pretty much recording every word. And so compare that to the U.S. government, who has surveillance all over the world, and now we're picking up surveillance through satellites. And so God is recording every idle word.

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or wherever you are throughout the world. We're glad to be here today, giving all honor, praise, and glory to a holy and righteous God. And I know we've been celebrating holidays, and we have all manner of reason to celebrate, because God has given us the ability to enjoy this little life that we have. But I want to remind you that there are greater things coming. And so don't put all your baskets into the little life that we have right here. We would always talk about the 401k or the Roth IRA for those of us who have a little bit of a silver in our hair. And for those of you who don't have any silver, well, you know, you have that youth, and youth is a very wonderful asset. Unfortunately, most youth don't appreciate it when things are going good until they get the little ache in the back. And then they begin to wonder, wow, where did that pain come from? And so no matter what stage of life you happen to be in, there is one thing that seems to be marching amongst all of us, and that is the occasional problems in life. And maybe you're one of the few who can actually stand up and say, I don't have any problems. Or maybe you are some of those folks who will say, I have problems, but I can handle it. And if you're like the majority of us, we have problems and we want God to fix it. And of course, the fix it module and request is, fix it now, God, fix it right away. And so we need to go over why we have these little problems in our life. And so today there are five main categories of problems in our life that we may want to take a look at, because we know that Jesus came to do healing. He came to bring peace, and he came to show us a better way. And when we say a better way, because unfortunately, mankind tends to always gravitate to the unbetter way. And so, I mean, we tend to do things that personally affect us to the negative. We tend to congregate together, and then we do things to our churches that negatively affect us. And the Lord have mercy, because we always do things to our nations

0: And so the nations, if we do things negatively, then we will get a negative response by all holy, all monitoring, all justice God. And so we have a God who really brags on his justice judicial ability. And so we love the scriptures, but there were two things about them. One is either God will bring justice in this life, or we will catch his justice judicial court on the other side of life. But God is pretty much recording every word. And so compare that to the U.S. government, who has surveillance all over the world, and now we're picking up surveillance through satellites. And so God is recording every idle word. And so can you imagine how much recording has already occurred and will occur just in this day alone? And the reason why God records everything is because soon and very soon, you and I will give an account. And I hope it's not really an account. Do you know that we have the ability to do things according to God's will that will bring a blessing to our fellow brothers and sisters? And not just bless them, but our God is a rewarder. He says in Hebrews 11 that God will reward those who do well. And it starts out, without faith, it is impossible to please God. And of course, you and I know that word impossible and God seldom exists in the same realm. So when God says, without faith, it's impossible to believe him, then we know that our main duty to God is to have faith to count on his strength and his power to do great and amazing things. And so I'm kind of deviating a little bit off of the problems in your life, but now let me deviate back. Because problems are one of the greatest ways to build up your faith. And if you look throughout the Bible history, those who did amazing and great things had amazing and great problems. And so even though we don't like problems, we wish they would go away. They have a purpose in our life. And so one of the problems that we typically go through is we have a problem with pains in our body. And so how many of you would raise your hand and say, yeah, I have a back problem, or I have a shoulder problem? And if you just go around the room and you see everybody, get out a little, little index cards, and we're going to write five common categories. And the first category is the problems with our health. And health is a major problem because many of us don't live past our 80s, even though in the Bible we're promised a whole lot more. And so as we go through this life, we will have various degrees of health problems. And it might bug you to know that all of your health problems are curable by a whole almighty, all righteous God. And so that's one of the first things. Why do people die of cancer? Where does all of these minor or major pains come from? And what will be the future of our health as we strive to get it back together. We ask God for healings constantly. We seek doctors' advice. We spend many, many dollars, and yet we go to many, many funerals because of health problems. And so we have a God who uses our health problems to bring us closer to Him. How many people are walking with God today because of a healing in their body? And on the flip side, I personally know many people who began to sober up because they knew that the health problems they were experiencing may actually take their life. And on the minority side, there's usually always somebody who will say, if God is so good, why did He allow my close relative, mother, dad, brother, sister, to die, when we know that these temporary bodies, because of, no matter how good you look or how you love this body or how you hate this body or how ungood you think you look, God will take this body away very soon because this body happens to be the property of the earth. And you don't believe me? After you pass away, let's take a couple looks if we don't do any embalming, and let's see what happens to that body. And we know that the earth that God has made will need a great cleansing because of the first sin, because of the first murder, and that was just within four people's the murder and the all the sins have occurred, let alone going back even deeper. And I contrast that with angels who are not made of earth. And so I don't know a whole bunch of how they're made. I don't think it's sugar and spice and everything nice, but maybe they are. God hasn't told me. But we know that pain in our flesh has been a great addition to many people entering into the pearly gate, either because God healed them and that was the necessary combustion to bring them back to God, or God allowed the disease to take its natural course. And so they came to see Him maybe either earlier than they had planned, or maybe if you're in your 90s or 100s or 120s, maybe it'll be in a time that you will be ready. And so where is the nature of pain and suffering? Well, let's go to the Apostle Paul, who was suffering terribly. And so Paul said, I asked Jesus three times to take away this thorn in my flesh. And finally, he got a response from the Holy Spirit that says that pain, that thorn in your flesh, is what's being used to keep you humble, because you had seen so many things. God did not want Paul to become really, really prideful because of the way God had used him. And so the thorn in the flesh, Paul realized that was there to make him closer to God. And even though Paul was saying, please take it away, after the Lord told him that it was to keep him from being prideful, do you know what Paul said? Well, I'm going to give you a hint. He says, God, thank you for the thorn in the flesh. So he did a complete flipsy, whereas before he was complaining mightily. Now he's saying thank you, because when you put your flesh down, and I know a lot of people aren't going to like this, but you know, your flesh isn't really your friend. Why? Because it is not going to heaven. This little body of yours will stay here and will disintegrate back to the elements. However, the breath of God, that is your spirit and your soul, that God breathed into Adam and Eve and now has come all the way down to you, because God's spirit that he breathed into them is powerful. And it's not just oxygen and nitrogen, obviously not. And so your health problems sometimes are because God wants to heal you miraculously. It was a miracle that you would never think to ask for without that pain or thorn in the flesh. And sometimes God will use it to take us home. But whatever the case, seek God's healing, because he heals abundantly. Let it build up your faith so that you can be closer to God, because faith is the main currency of heaven. Yeah, I'm sorry to tell you that the George Washingtons and Abraham Lincolns and I don't know what the rest of it is, they will not be combustible dollars in the kingdom of God. Neither will silver or gold count up to anything. So the only thing that you will have is the result of your faith, which demonstrates your purpose in life. And so what are some of the other problems that we have? Well, since we're counting down, how about counting down some marital problems? And I know you love your boo, and they've been with you from a time when you were not doing well. And so you really wanted to get married. And so that lovely person was the most important person in your life. They were beautiful. They were attractive. They were charming. They were smart. They were everything you wanted in a mate. And so maybe a few years later, you still love your boo tremendously. And when I say boo, talking about your special other, man, the things we have to do didn't used to be a significant other. But as we have evolved away from marriage, now we have significant others. Anyway, enough of the elementary deduction in what we are saying. So after a few years, maybe your boo is still your shining armor, or, you know, the best looking princess you ever saw. And so you're put together by God in one of the most powerful relations, until what happens? Well, you took the vow, until death do us part. And that's a contract, by the way, enforceable in the America judicial system, the California judicial system, and of course in God's heavenly judicial system. But maybe you still love them to death. But if I was to ask you, what are five things that you wish you would change in your mate? Most people would probably give me 20 or 30 things to write down, things that they wish their mate did or did not do. And so we have pain in our life because of our marriages. And that is something that seems to be probably in 95% of the marriages that I see. And so let's go to the flip side of marriage. Those single people out there really don't have it any better. Because when you're single, you miss that necessary companionship. Maybe many people suffer from loneliness. And so they like to cuddle And so when you're single, you still have problems. And you should count that as pretty interesting. The marriage people and the single people, and an old pastor told me that the marriage is like flies on a window. Those on the inside are trying to get out, and those on the outside are trying to get in. And so I don't know where you are in generations to being married, being single, trying to reconcile your marriage, trying to reconcile your singleness through dating. And so it's an interesting proposition that God has given his creation dating back to Adam and Eve. And so you kind of look at the first four creations of God, the human forms anyway, and they have problems. And if you read the story, how that Eve was the first one to take of the fruit, and some people say Adam was right there, but I always laugh at the fact that Eve, I don't think the Bible says she had any consultation. She just took the fruit and wham, she slammed it and ate it. And I don't know if Adam was totally petrified, or if he went along with the gig, or if Eve ate it first because maybe she had extraordinary plans. I don't know if Adam and Eve was any different in their marriage than any marriage we see today. However, it was an interesting dialogue about their marriage. And so we have marital problems, marital blessing, and of course, Jesus surprised his enemies when he told them that there is no marriage in heaven. And so that was an amazing thing that they weren't prepared for. And Muslim religion say you'll keep your bride, she will get younger, and you get 40 or something like that, more. I don't know how that's going to work out, but they seem to have figured out a way. And so when we obey God and marital problems come along, they are there to make you stronger. Yes, to make you stronger, because now you're praying for your mate, you're praying for your children, you're praying for the in-laws, and so those problems create a lot of opportunities for you to get real with God. So we need to constantly be reminded how real God is. And so what other type of problems do we have? Well, there are a variety of problems under those main ones. If you go on vacation, then you're going to have vacation problems. If you give me the top five things you liked about your vacation, and you'll say, you with a little smile on your face, well, we did this, we did that, we did this. And then I say, okay, what were the top five things you didn't like? Well, this wasn't it. And that, you know, sometimes I wonder how God puts up with us, because we are never satisfied. At least I know I'm not. And I know a whole bunch of people who are never satisfied. We always want something else. You have problems with your parents. It seems like they could be wonderful. But at the same time, if I were to ask you the top five things that you have problems with your parents, your friends, they could be the greatest friends in the world. But there will be those times when your friends let you down. And so let's go to kids. Kids are wonderful. You've been up, you've been down. They're quite the challenge. Sometimes you wonder if they came from Mars, and sometimes they're just so adorable. And so you have your time. How do you deal with the problems? You know, Jesus said that he would pray and he would greet the people not with a hello or a hi. Jesus would greet people with peace be unto you. And why would he greet people with peace be unto you? Because he knows that peace is something that's hard to find as we live our lives. And so I should encourage you to speak peace. The word also records when you go into somebody's house, to speak peace over that house. And so when we enter in, you have the ability to bring peace to the household. And most often of people I've known who've come to my place or I went to their pad, you know, often we do not speak the peace, returns to us, and it becomes wasted. Because God has given you and me the ability to speak peace. Jesus would greet people, "Peace be unto you." And with that peace that is so valuable in the world today, we are shipping it back up to heaven, unopened and unused. Because the word says, if the household is not a household of peace, it returns back to you. And I think it has an expiration date. And so then it goes back up to the Heavenly Father, unused and wasted. So what type of people should we be? And so Jesus said, "My peace I leave you, my peace I give unto you. Let not your hearts be troubled." And so that is half of the way of being a Christian in today's society. We are moving fast. We got phones. We got information. And so we are getting things that will steal our peace every single hour, whether it be the news cycle, whether it be what's happening in the government, whether it be what's happening on the stock market, whether it's happening with our favorite sports team. And so peace is a major problem for a good Christian, especially when we have been called to receive peace throughout the Word of God. And so what are some of the other ways that we have problems? Well, have you ever had a money problem? And so we seem to have more bills than money. And most of it is because we are not investing our finances correctly. And so let me tell you what the scripture says, if you don't mind. 1 Timothy chapter 6, verse 10. "For the love of money is the root of all evil." And so we have money problems because we give money too much attention. We have money problems because we give money too much power and authority in our lives. We have money problems because we trust in the almighty dollar more than we trust in the almighty Savior. And of course, that's what we were talking about. God wants to build up your faith, and most of us are trying to build up our bank account. And so if you cannot correctly handle money, then you will have a lot of problems. And let me ask you this quick question. Do you think the richest man on the planet has money problems? And of course, the answer, in my belief, is he has a ton of money problems. And so if you start to think about it, if the richest man on the earth has money problems, where does that leave me and you, even though we don't have his type of money, but we have his type of problems? Worrying over money, people wanting it, people trying to take it, and we trying to keep it and make it more money. Okay, so we were talking about the money problems. And so we just got done talking about the richest man in the world. And I would venture to say that he has a significant amount of problems dealing with money. And so 1 Timothy chapter 6, verse 10, we just read, "For the love of money is the root of all evil," as we read it again. And then that verse goes on to say some amazing things that should really wipe the smile off your face. I'm sorry, but it happens to say, while some counted money, they have erred from the faith and pierced themselves through many sorrows, and some have lost their faith in God. And so money is a very dangerous thing. It's like kryptonite to a Christian or to a person of the world. Many want it. Many feel they need more of it. But most of us, including myself, will have a hard time dealing with a certain amount of money. We all have the amount that we can handle. And we all would be challenged greatly if we received more money than what we can handle. Because money not only affects you, but money affects all those around you. And I can personally say people in my family or my friends have been angry with me for not sharing the blessings of money that they thought they deserve. And so there it is. Be careful for what you ask for. I know that's a cliche. But if you receive money, make a promise with yourself that you will give it away. Not all of it, of course. Not most of it if you don't want to. But that you would have a certain maybe 10 or 15 or 20% or maybe 30% budget that would go to helping the poor and needy. And I went to a church service where there was a man who was wealthy, and he had vowed not to let money take him out. And what I mean take him out is not to let money seduce him into the point where he loses his faith or he does things that are not pleasing to a holy and righteous God. And so he made a vow with himself about his tithes to 10% that you should give to the Lord. And so he said within himself, I will not pay that 10% anymore. He said, I will pay the 90% and I will keep the 10%. And so when you do crazy stuff like that, then the side of God who looks at money as a great abomination, if used incorrectly, and then he says, that person gets the point. And just go through the Bible and look at how many poor people were made special to do great things because they were chosen by God because of their poverty. There is some amazing things that happen when you live in poverty. And so many years of my life, I lived in poverty. And some of those years, I lived even below the poverty level. And some other years, I lived pretty much above that poverty level and to the upper middle class. And so you would say, which one did I like better? Well, on radio station, I must confess that I do miss some of those poverty days when I didn't have much and people treated me differently and I was able to spend significant amount of time with my Lord and Savior. I didn't have a job through some of those times. I was looking for the job, but I was able for hours to pray, to read my Bible, to go to the church on my knees, and just spend great amount of hours, which was very beneficial as I was starting my journey with the Lord. And so if you haven't had the opportunity, you could do very well for yourself, not letting money seduce you, and take control. And usually the best way to take control of your money is just tell it that it will not be the most powerful thing in your life. Yeah, speak to that money and let it know that you mean business with God. And so people will be all around you seduced by money. Pastors are seduced. Deacons are seduced. Even people who have handicapped or are elderly are seduced. And most importantly, family members will be seduced by the love of money. And of course, people you know will lose their right to the kingdom of heaven. As the word says, they have pierced themselves through the desire to have more money. And then one of my favorite verses is Ecclesiastes chapter 5, verse 10. He who loves money will never have enough. And I think that could easily revert back to some of the richest people in this country. And of course, there are people rich who aren't part of this country. I know we think we're all that in the bag of chips, and in some aspects we are, and in some aspects we aren't. And so we would be wise to remember that this country has had a lot of blessings, but it would be almost impossible for this country to go through without having a lot of chastisement from a holy and righteous God for the things that it does not do well, matching the scriptures. And if you can't think of anything, then that's going to be a problem. If you can't think anything that we've done good in helping the poor and building up other nations and providing for medical countries, for countries who are too poor, that happens to go a long way in the eyes of a holy and righteous God. And when we say, well, we really don't want to do that anymore, well, that's not a sin. Well, maybe it is. There's a lot of scriptures that would teach the rich, and if we happen to be a rich nation. So you and I need to constantly evaluate, are we doing with our riches the things that please a holy and righteous God? Or are we just being ordinary people, an ordinary country, and we have so much riches that we don't need to depend on the blessings from a holy and righteous God? And so there are a lot of decisions to be made, but if you love money, you will never have enough money. Does that surprise you? Does that make you want to rethink your desire to have 50 million, 100 million? I mean, there are people listening to my voice who I think already have passed 200 million or 500 million simply because people are getting very wealthy in the temporary things of this earth. However, the temporary things, well, I think you know where I'm going with this, will soon pass away and you will have absolutely positively nothing if you have not been a blessing to others. I used to teach a course, I probably should do that, on how to make sure that your 401k and your Roth IRA and whatever other pension stocks and bonds make it to the kingdom of heaven, because it is a lie to say that you cannot take your money with you. You just need to invest it in the right heavenly assets, so that when you open your eyes in paradise and you hear God say, "Well done, good and faithful servant," then you will say, "God, I haven't done anything." And Jesus will say, "Well, you fed me when I was hungry. You gave me roof over my head when I was homeless. You helped with my medical bills." And you'll say, "God, I don't remember that happening." And then the book of works will be open. And remember on September, blah, blah, blah, blah, blah, when you blah, blah, blah. "Yes, Lord, I remember that." "Well, you gave to me by giving to the poor, and so I always pay back." And let me give you a little hint. God says he pays back, shaken together, pressed down, and running over. Let me say that again for those of you entrepreneurs who are looking for the rate of return. The word says that God will pay you back everything that you've done to the poor, everything you've done to the homeless, everything you've done to the sick, everything you've done to those people who were totally rejected and out of it and didn't even know where their hope comes from. And here you come, maybe you were a millionaire, multi, or maybe all you had was like the widow, who she just had enough to live off of. I imagine she put in 50 cents into the offering, and Jesus took note and made a special announcement that this old lady put in more than all the rich people. And so you need to definitely know how to reap the investment back from the things that you will very, very soon not have anyway. On the flip side, Jesus told us the story about this senior person who had a lot of money and he put it into investments. And then he said, "Well, I'm going to just live off these investments." And then God used one of the most strongest words, a word that you are not allowed to use. And that is the word FOOL. I don't even know if I can say it on this station. The word says, don't call anybody a fool, because you will be in danger of hellfire. And so I'm not even going to, oops, I think I just said it. Anyway, going back, he says, you are a fool if you have all this money heaped up into your 401k, into your Social Security, and all the manner of retirement benefits, and you are not, read my lips, are not rich towards God. In other words, you haven't helped anybody. Maybe you did give a dollar to the local charity, but you have millions. A dollar is not going to go very far in your retirement, and it's not going to go very far in your ultimate permanent life. See, this temporary life is that. It's just temporary. It's not even very long. What, 120 years compared to eternity? You would not be very intelligent. I'm not going to use the F word that Jesus used, the F-O-O-L, but I will tell you that you need to invest your money. And if you are a smart person, you can invest some for this temporary life of 20, 30, 40 years. However, if you are really intelligent, and you really realize that God has given you such a super deal. He says, I'm going to every dollar, every penny, I'm going to return back to you, pressed together, shaken into the thing, and running over. And that's even in this life, many people are living off of the benefits of serving the poor, the needy, the elderly. Yep, I almost forgot the elderly. Rule number 104, as we count the numbers, do not put your parents into the senior citizen home and visit them once every other year. That will not work out well at all. The Bible says, with a promise, if you do not support your senior family members, your parents, your grandparents, your senior aunts and uncles, if they are not properly supported because nobody has the resources except you, then you will bring a problem into your life, which is generated from the Ten Commandments. And you say, well, I don't believe in the Ten Commandments. No, that's okay. We'll just call it what Jesus called it, the Two Commandments, if that's better for you. And it's one of them is love God with all your heart, mind, soul, and spirit. And the other nine is love your neighbor as you love yourself. And of course, within that neighbor categories, just we cut rid of the 10, but now we have two, will be your parents, who in the original 10, the word says you should take care of your parents or else you will suffer the consequences. And what I like about this is I'm not making it up. I'm just reading this. And so to further your blessing, to reduce the amount of pain and suffering, because the pain and suffering in this world is not to be compared to the pain and suffering many people have earned. That's right. I said you will earn your trip to fire and brimstone in the next life by doing nothing. Yeah, I did say if you do nothing, you will earn your trip. And so I know that's strange because we are so busy living our life and so busy facing temptations. But one of the worst sins is to do nothing. And so you will be questioned on why you did nothing instead of helping. In my personal testimony, I am growing into the love of helping people. I do more now than I ever did, and I have less excuses, and I realize that I'm having a better time, and I can see the rewards flowing all around me because I am engaged in helping people instead of walking over them. And you know, there's a lot of lazy, no good for nothing people all around you who all they want is your money, all they want is your taxes, all they want is for us to baby them, take care of them. You know, if you're a senior citizen and they didn't save up any money, well, boo-hoo. If they're a gangbanger, and because they have no education, well, their parents should have put them in Princeton. So you could always make up a reason why your money is your money. I get all I can and can all I get. And that's a good strategy for flesh and blood. However, once flesh and blood transforms into the butterfly, you will find out that your little caterpillar self that you enjoyed eating in little leaves, the butterfly doesn't eat leaves. The butterfly completely transforms from a little bug crawling on the earth with a bunch of legs into beautiful creation, very colorful, that travels more in one day than the caterpillar will travel its entire phase of life. Are you ready to change over? Are you ready to say, well, I'm not helping those little no good for nothing poor and lazy, or the senior citizens, if they didn't put any money away, that's tough toenail, or maybe the other countries and they're having a problem with some kind of strongly communicable disease, or there's no food, or there's no water. I mean, if you read the newspaper, there are a thousand things that you and I can do right today with the money sitting in the bank that basically, if we've judged well and we've taken care of business, and that incurs most of us, we can easily share with those who need our help. And so you can even get a tax deduction, let alone the blessings of peace and joy that God promises to bring your way in this life. And that's not even the end of it, the next life. And so will you be intelligent about your investments? Will you make investments that you will be pleased to have made? Or will you do those things and make a huge error that will affect you for your eternal life and may even affect where you spend eternity? And so let's go get it. Let's make the right choices. Let's remember that God is watching over you and me. And God is the one who not only returns a certain percentage of what you give, he is looking to bless you substantially. Do you know that even giving a glass of cold water to a prophet in the name of the prophet will result in you getting a prophet's reward? And so God has significantly lowered the threshold to receive significant assets and blessings and benefits in what's going to come upon you, and I guarantee you probably within the next 100 years. And you'll say, wow, 100 years, that's a long time from now. Well, my friend, I hate to tell you this, but it is not, especially if you're in your 30s. Then that's only, 70 more? I got to check my math. That's only 70. If you're in your 50s, you're halfway to that level. If you're in your 80s, you're almost there. And what a fool you would be to be in your 50s and 60s and be totally broke in the eyes of the Lord, because cash will not make the transition. You may have the most biggest gold mine in the universe. In fact, the Bible says you may be the most richest person, and that will not matter in your upcoming transfer of wealth. And so realizing that there would be all kinds of people tuned into this message, who do you think is better? The poor man who has faith in God, who's counting on a great resurrection, or the super rich man who makes their own way, who has much, much significant assets that they're constantly worrying about who's going to get their money when they kick the bucket, and they have no money stored up in heaven. In fact, they didn't even know that you could store money in heaven, because they're only focused on these few years in this little body that is passing away much faster than you can imagine. And so what is the conclusion of the matter? As the Bible says, fear God and obey his commandments. And you will say, well, I don't know too much about the Bible. Well, that's not going to be a good excuse. I mean, even according to the Supreme Court, ignorance of the law is no excuse. And I would say, well, what's your golf score? And you'll tell me what a great golf score you have. And I said, well, how much of the Bible do you know? And he said, I don't have time for the Bible. And so when you stand before a holy and righteous God at the great white throne that God has prepared for all men, let me know so I can ask to go outside for a second, because I don't want to see your face when God said you lived this life all wrong.
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6: When Abraham Lincoln was elected president in 1860, America stood on the edge of collapse. Over the next 4 years, the Civil War claimed more than 700,000 lives and tested whether our republic could endure. As the war drew to a close, Lincoln looked beyond victory. He looked toward healing. In his second inaugural address, he challenged the nation, "Let us strive on to bind up the nation's wounds, to achieve and cherish a just and lasting peace." Lincoln understood that preserving the greatest experiment in self-government required more than winning a war. It required the character to restore what had been broken. More than 160 years later, America still faces division. The question is not whether we'll disagree. The question is whether we still have the wisdom and the character to heal together.
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9: 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He says, don't do it because it's the stupid thing to do. 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Jesus has an investment mentality. 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
10: You know, today with people searching, they'll inevitably ask the question, how could God be around forever? You want me to believe in a God that's been around forever, that's never had a beginning or an end? Yeah, that's exactly true. The Bible says when God spoke, he says that I'm eternal. I don't have a beginning or an end. See, physical time is structured and dependent upon a physical universe. time is actually a product of a physical world, but we also believe in a non-physical world. That is the spirit realm. And in that realm, the Bible says there is no time. It's timeless. So to believe in God is to believe in the totality.

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2: Build fellowship of believers eager to share God's love with you. 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The seed is a place to belong and grow in God's grace and love. Our prayer is that you will experience God's grace at the seed and that you will come to know God's love. Grow in Christ's grace. Go in the Holy Spirit's power. 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Welcome to this week's Seed of Faith.
3: Welcome to this week's Seed of Faith, brought to you by the Seed Christian Fellowship. This is Pastor Dave. We are so blessed that each week you take the time to listen to these messages. It's our prayer here at the Seed that you'll come to know the love of God, grow in the grace of Jesus Christ, grow in the power of the Holy Spirit, sowing seeds of faith. You know that the Seed Christian Fellowship is based on 1 Peter 1:23. And 1 Peter 1:23 says, "For you have been born again, not of a perishable seed, but an imperishable one through the living, enduring Word of God." Well, we do pray that you're born again and again and again and again through God's enduring Word of life. I sit down each year to put pen and paper, and I spend time in prayer, and I seek the Lord's will and guidance as what I should preach on and teach on. And so I've started this series called The Psalms of Ascent. I've titled it Joy in the Journey, and it's the Psalms of Ascent are some powerful psalms. Many of you may know, and if you've been listening to me long enough, I read the psalms every day. My wife and I have been reading 5 Psalms and a chapter of Proverbs each day for, well, almost 40 years. If you read 5 Psalms a day, you can read through the book of Psalms every month. If you read a chapter of Proverbs a day, you can read through the book of Proverbs every month. Proverbs are for head wisdom. Psalms are for heart wisdom. In the opening of his commentary on the Psalms, John Calvin, the Reformer, wrote this. He said, "The Psalms are the anatomy of all parts of the soul." I think that's a good description for the Psalms, since in the Psalms, you will find the height and depth of all the human emotions. We get, my God, why have you forsaken me?" to praise the Lord for his love endures forever. So the Psalms of Ascent are, what are they? The Psalms of Ascent are Psalms 120 through 134. And these 15 songs or psalms were sung by the Jewish people as they journeyed back to Jerusalem, well, at least for the 3 major festivals, Passover, Pentecost, and the Day of Atonement. The Jewish people call these 15 songs Shir HaMa'alot. The first word, shir, means a hymn or a song. And the second word, mahala, the singular of mahaluth, means a step or a stair or a going up. And I've mentioned in other places, some scholars say that these psalms also represent the ascent from Egypt to Jerusalem or out of slavery to the promised land, while others suggest that these songs were sung to represent the coming out of Babylon in captivity. Both images represent the climbing or the ascent of coming home to Jerusalem. The elevation between the Dead Sea and the city of Jerusalem, well, it's about 3,800 feet. Well, that's a very tall ascent. If you're walking here, we would walk to Mount Baldy Village, which we would ascend maybe 2,986 feet. Can you pause and put yourself in this story and put the story in here and put the story in you? Can you pause and put yourself in the story and put the story in you? Each year, 3 times a year, we would make the ascent to Jerusalem singing psalms as we walked up the mountain. Figure every 120 days or so, we would gather here at our church at the Seed Christian Fellowship, and we're right at the base of the San Gabriel Mountains, and we would make our way together up to the chalet or the top of the ski ropes in Mount Baldy. But the reality is that this ascent was just not a literal climb of 3,800 feet. The ascent was also a metaphor. The trip to Jerusalem acted out of a theme.

0: of a life lived upward towards God. The ascent or climb illustrates the life of the Jewish people as they advance from one level to another in developing maturity. In the New Testament, the Apostle Paul put this climb as an image of maturity listed in Philippians chapter 3, 12 through 14. He said, "Not that I have already attained all this or have already made myself perfect, but I press on to take hold of that for which Christ Jesus took hold of me. Brothers, I do not consider myself yet to have taken hold of it, but one thing I do, forgetting what is behind and straining toward what is ahead, I press on toward the goal to win the prize for which God has called me heavenward in Christ Jesus." Wow. Before we come to God's word, let us come before the one who helps us walk with hope every day. Lord God of hope and strength, fill us with your hope and your strength for our journey. Help us to keep our eyes on you because you are our perfecter and the finisher of our faith. Give us the strength to keep walking with you today, tomorrow, and every day. In Jesus' name, amen. Psalm 122 this week. Listen, if you don't have a Bible, we'll mail you a one-year Bible. If you'd like a reference book, we'll mail that to you. All you have to do is email me at PastorDave@theseedChristianFellowship.com. We're in Psalm 122. The last 2 weeks ago, we did Psalm 120. Last week, we did 121. Today, we're in Psalm 122. Psalm 122, listen for God's word for you. "I rejoiced with those who said to me, 'Let us go to the house of the Lord.' Our feet are standing in your gates, O Jerusalem. Jerusalem is built like a city that is closely compacted together. That is where the tribes go up and the tribes of the Lord to praise the name of the Lord according to the statutes given to Israel. There the thrones for judgment stand, the thrones of the house of David. Pray for the peace of Jerusalem. May those who love you be secure. May there be peace within your walls and security within your citadels. For the sake of my brothers and sisters, I will say, 'Peace be within you.' For the sake of the house of the Lord our God, I will seek your prosperity." Eugene Peterson, he's one of my favorite authors. He actually wrote a book on this, on these Psalms. He called it A Long Obedience in the Same Direction, with a subtitle, Discipleship in an Instant Society. I would recommend that book if you're wanting to read about the Psalms of Ascent. Peterson said in his opening, he says, "A person has to get fed up with the ways of the world before he or before she acquires an appetite for the world of grace." That's such a true statement. Truth be told, this world is not a friend to grace. When a person who makes a commitment to Jesus Christ as Lord and Savior, that person does not usually find a great cloud of witnesses who immediately form a line to applaud the decision, nor do old friends spontaneously gather around to offer congratulations and counsel. I like what Peterson says in the opening of his book on the Psalms of Ascent. This is what he said, quote, "It is not difficult in such a world to get a person interested in the message of the gospel. It is horrifically difficult to sustain that interest. Millions of people in our culture make decisions for Christ, but there's a dreadful attrition rate. Many claim to have been born again, but the evidence for mature Christian discipleship is slim. In our kind of culture, anything, even news about God, can be sold if it's packaged freshly. But when it loses its novelty, it goes on the garbage heap. There is a great market for religious experience in our world. There is little enthusiasm for the patient acquisition of virtue, little inclination to sign up for a long apprenticeship in what earlier generations of Christians called holiness. Friends, we are on a pilgrimage home, which is heaven. This thing called Christian discipleship is hard work. It is not for the faint-hearted. When Jesus comes and says, 'Follow me,' we are called to deny ourselves and pick up our cross and follow. The important thing to remember is we each have a different cross to pick up. My cross is different from your cross, but we are all on this journey home in heaven. Denying yourself, picking up your cross, following Jesus. Long, long ago, when Abraham followed God, he was told that his children and people would be aliens and strangers. In Genesis 15, we read, "Then the Lord said to him, 'Know for certain that your descendants will be strangers in a country not their own, and they will be enslaved and mistreated for 400 years. Genesis 15:13. In the New Testament book of Hebrews, chapter 11, often called the Hall of Faith, stuck in the middle of those verses, 11:13, all these people were still living by faith when they died. They did not receive the things promised. They only saw them and welcomed them from a distance, and they admitted that they were aliens and strangers on earth. Wow. Most of you might know or have listened to my messages. I flew back home to a funeral for a close friend. I went to high school with her and her brother. Her brother was one of my roommates in college. She attended college with my wife and myself. There were six of us from Rochelle, and my wife was from St. Louis. We formed a nice little group. Just a few days ago, I had the opportunity to talk with many people about the power and the hope we have in the resurrection. Jane was her name. Jane was a preschool teacher at one of the local churches in town. For over 30 years, she taught little children about school things like reading and writing, but she also gave them Jesus. When my wife became a preschool teacher, Jane came and dropped off boxes of curriculum to help her get started. Jane did not care if they were preschool competitors. She told my wife that they did not matter because they were both teaching the children about Jesus. As I walked through the visitation and sat at her funeral, I reflected on the race Jane had run in order for her to climb up to the true Jerusalem. The truth is that this earthly tent that we each live in is temporary. We really are aliens and strangers in a foreign land waiting to get home. We are pilgrims on a journey. The Psalms of Ascent remind us that we are on a journey to Jerusalem. These Psalms of Ascent are songs of transition, brief hymns that provide courage, help, hope, support, an inner direction for getting us to where God is leading us in Christ Jesus. You've been listening to The Seed of Faith by The Seed Christian Fellowship. This is Pastor Dave, and our prayer team at The Seed would love to pray for you. You can go to our website at www.theseedchristianfellowship and click on the prayer icon, write your prayer, and we'll pray for you. We've been talking about the Psalms of Ascent and how they lead us to Jesus Christ. For those of us who choose to live no longer as tourists, but as pilgrims, aliens, and strangers, the Psalms of Ascent combine all the cheerfulness of a travel song along with the practicality of a guidebook and a map. It's like a GPS system. William Faulkner excellently described their simple brevity. They are not monuments, but footprints. A monument only says, at least I got this far. While a footprint says, this is where I was when I moved again. The first point today is that, like it or not, we are on a pilgrimage up the mountain headed home to heaven. Psalm 122 is the third in the sequence of the Psalms of Ascent. Psalm 120 is a psalm of repentance. Psalm 121 calls us out of the world and the environment of deceit, lies, and hostility and sets us on our way to God. Psalm 121 is the psalm of trust. It teaches us to lift our eyes to the mountains, for that is where our help comes. Psalm 121 is a demonstration of a person who determinedly trusts God to work out his will and to guard you from all evil in the midst of difficulty. Here we are in Psalm 122, the psalm of worship. Psalm 122 is a demonstration of what people of faith everywhere and always do, gather to an assigned place and worship their God, just like we do in church on Sunday mornings, gathered in person, some online, gathered in an assigned place in order to worship God. Worship, let's talk about that for a minute. Worship, what comes to your mind when you hear the word worship? So many questions come to my mind when I sat down to write this message this week. What does it mean to worship? How are we to worship? When are we to worship? Why do we worship? Why is there so much voluntary and faithful worship in Christians? Excuse me. The word for worship is used 173 times in the New Testament and 79 times, excuse me, it's used 173 times in the Old Testament and 79 times in the New Testament, 252 times. The word worship is used. The Greek word for worship is proskuneo, which means to bow down or prostrate oneself, or to kiss or give reverence. Jonathan Edwards, the great reformer, who is considered the greatest theologian that America has ever had, said this about worship. He said, if man does not give his highest respect to God that made him, there will be something else that has the possession of it. Men will either worship the true God or some idol. It is impossible it should be otherwise. Something will have the heart of man, and that which a man gives his heart to may be called his God. Brother Lawrence said this about worship. The end we ought to pursue ourselves is to become, in this life, the most perfect worshipers of God we can possibly be, as we hope to be through all eternity. So, what is in your heart? That's my so what question for today. What's in your heart? In one of his commentaries on Psalm 122, Warren Wiersbe breaks it down into three steps. Let us go, verse 1. Let us praise, verses 2 and 5. And let us pray, verses 6 and 9. In his book, What is Worship?, J. Vernon McGee tells of a time when one of his church leaders invited him to hear a symphony orchestra perform. He said he knew nothing about music, but went anyway. It'd be nice. What he first heard was a horrid cacophony of individual squeals and squawks as each musician tuned his instrument. But then he related, when the conductor entered the scene, what a difference there was. At this cue, all the different instruments blended their voices to create truly beautiful music. Today, McGee explains, every man is playing his own little tune. But one of these days, out from the wings will step the conductor, the Lord Jesus Christ. And when he lifts his baton from the ends of God's universe, those galactic systems will burst forth into song. Every bird, every angel, and every person will join the heavenly chorus. In the meantime, you and I can bow before him and bring our own little souls into the harmony of heaven. While we were back in Illinois for this funeral, my wife and I had the wonderful joy and blessing to go to our eldest granddaughter's concert at Northwestern University in Evanston, Illinois. But she's on a full-ride scholarship there to play the viola. Yes, I'm bragging a little bit, but I am proud of her. My wife and I paid our respects to our dear friend's visitation, and then we drove 90 miles into Chicago. We arrived a little early, so we met our granddaughter in the food court for a little snack. She had just finished tuning up. We then walked over to the concert hall for a concert. Wow, what a blessing. I would agree that J. Vernon McGee says about warming up. The noise in the room was loud and annoying. Then the conductor came in and stood in front of them and began to direct each instrument to play in tune. The music was amazing and such a joy. That is what worship is about. We all come together to offer our different gifts, and together we create an amazing symphony for God to be glorified. Psalm 122 says, verses 1 and 2 says, I rejoiced with those who said to me, let us go to the house of the Lord. Our feet are standing in your gates, O Jerusalem. When we read or sing these opening verses, we see that the pilgrims have arrived in the city of Jerusalem. They walked and they worked their way to the mountain. Why? To worship and give God all their praises. Jerusalem is the city of peace. The pilgrims were called to praise and pray for the peace of Jerusalem. That is an amazing point. The place of worship should bring peace. Let me say that again. Place of worship should bring peace, a peace that surpasses all of our understanding. The Prince of Peace came to rule and reign in the city of peace called Jerusalem. It is a two-point message today. We gather together to begin our journey. Point one is that we are on a pilgrimage together. Point two is that our pilgrimage has one main focus, worship, proskuneo. We bow down before our God and we sing praises. So what? As we begin this series, we talk about what doors God is going to call us to walk through on this journey. There are open doors for worship. There are open doors for praise. There are open doors for prayer. Have you ever thought that it might be a great idea for each of us to open our Bibles up during the week and not just together on Sunday? I could tell you this much. If We knew that the next Sunday we would be walking up to Mount Baldy to reach the summit, some 3,800 feet together. There would be many of us who would grab the living word like it was our only roadmap. Go ahead, get your own book of Psalms and start reading five Psalms a day. Don't miss the idea that you can make notes in your Bible or in a journal about the Psalms. Psalms are 1, 2, and 3 today. We would be reading Psalm 16 to 20. If that is too much, then get your Bible out. Even get your phone out and get ready for next week's journey up to Mount Baldy with Psalm 123. Read it like it is your guide, your roadmap, or sit and ponder your notes on Psalm 122. I do not know if you've ever noticed, but every week during the message, my wife is using the notes section on her phone. She takes precocious notes and clicks away at the PowerPoints. I have often wondered why she does this. This week, I figured it out. While I'm on the airplane, I am either reading on my iPad or listening to music. This week, I saw her using her phone and rereading her notes and PowerPoints from last week's message. I did not just see her do it one time, but on every flight, there she was pulling out her phone. Do you know what else? I heard her dropping verses and points all along her way to and from back to Rochelle, Illinois. Anyone here ever remember what the message was about last week? Well, every week I tell you to put yourself in the story and then put the story in you. But from now on, after you do these two things, then go put the story out there in your corner of the world, dropping breadcrumbs of faith all along the way. Each week, we have an opportunity to come to church and worship. Worship is voluntary, but when we gather together to worship, we get to encounter the presence of the living God together. In our worship, our praise, and our prayers, we grow together, we grow stronger together as a community of believers as we worship, as we give our voices, our time, our talents, and our treasures to the one who loved us so much that he gave his one and only son. In worship, we come face to face with the God who created us, the God who redeems us. Wow. We fall on our knees and we praise God. We can conclude today's message. Let us recite the last three verses. Pray for the peace of Jerusalem. May those who love you be secure. May there be peace within your walls and security within your citadels. For the sake of your brothers and friends, I will say peace be within you. Let us worship. May the Lord bless you and keep you. May the Lord make his face to shine upon you. May the Lord be gracious unto you this day and always. Go in peace and worship the Lord. God loves you, and so do I. God bless.
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7: Greg Laurie here. 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

0: Welcome to Life Study of the Bible with Witness Lee, presented by Living Stream Ministry. These life studies explore every book in the Bible from the perspective of the believer's enjoyment and experience of God's divine life in Christ through the Holy Spirit. These messages unveil how the Scriptures can be living and more than mere doctrine to man. Today, we bring you recorded excerpts of Witness Lee's original speaking, along with some of our own comments and thoughts. 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Now, let's join today's program. After some of the highest speaking, the highest utterance on Christ in the entire divine revelation contained in the Bible, the Apostle Paul, in the final chapter of Colossians, comes to this verse, verse 2. Persevere in prayer, watching in it with thanksgiving. Nothing high or lofty, but a burden on his heart. It's interesting. It matches very closely his utterance in 1 Thessalonians chapter 5, verse 17, where he says simply, unceasingly pray. We conclude this life study of Colossians today on the matter of prayer after 48 programs, and we're happy to have Bob Danker with us for this wrap-up program. Bob, welcome back.
1: It's good to be back, Chris, and this is what I would say, a very fitting way to conclude with prayer and with this matter of persevering in prayer. I believe we'll have a very, very helpful broadcast.
0: As I said, Bob, we're at our final program after 48 programs, 48 studies on this life study of Colossians. I wonder if there have been many 48 message expositions on such a book in all of the history of Christian exposition. This has been something, hasn't it?
1: It has been tremendous.
0: We began the life study of Colossians, Bob, with a promise really to our listeners that they would see a picture of Christ unlike any they had seen before. I believe before the Lord in his mercy that has been the case. It seems each day his light has shined. We've seen something new and fresh and really amazing. This very short book of only four chapters. And now we come to this matter, as you pointed out, Bob, on persevering prayer. I really pray that our listeners would not just say, oh gosh, another Christian program on prayer, and reach for the button on their car radio. There's really something here today for our listeners, isn't there?
1: There's something very, very helpful here, very practical. And you know, in a book like Colossians, where the revelation is so high, we do need a practical way to apply this revelation. And this way for us to apply everything that we see in the New Testament is prayer.
0: Bob, our first section of Witness Lee today, there is a vision here that none of God's people should miss. I really pray that we would all take the time, stop what we're doing, open our being, and let the Lord really speak here. Here's Witness Lee.
2: We come to the last point concerning our Christian work. We have seen the foregoing point, setting our mind on things above, to have the renewing of the new man. Then the peace of Christ will be habitating in us. And then the word of Christ will inhabit us. And then, I say, we will have a proper Christian work. After all these points, Paul gives us the last item. That is, not only to pray, but to persevere in prayer. To persevere means what? Don't let your idea, concept, opinion be changed. For eternity, you will still keep the same concept. I tell you, you and I need to persevere, but not in opinion, in our philosophy, in our concept. We all have to persevere in what? In prayer. Prayer is a battle. Prayer is to fight. And you have to know, in this universe, there are two parties, hostile one to another. And what are these two parties? God and Satan. Do you know the name, the meaning of the name Satan? Adversary. What does adversary mean? Enemy. What does enemy mean? One is trying to overthrow the other. This is the battle. A battle is going on. In the whole universe, here is a battle raging on between the two parties, between God and his adversary. Beside these two parties, there's another third party. As God chosen and redeemed people, we are the third party. The third party will decide who is going to win the battle. Even God, Almighty One, cannot get the battle. God needs us. Why? There is a basic principle. God is the all-infinite creator. And he would not lower down his status to fight one of his creatures. He needs another creature to fight down the rebellious creature. Without us, he couldn't get the battle because he wouldn't fight. He has to keep his status. So there is such a need of us to fight the battle.
0: Bob, what we saw here, I think, was really a key to understanding a very key component of the divine economy. And that is that in the universe, there are three significant persons: God, Satan, his adversary, his enemy, and us, mankind. You know, in this section, Bob, he really answered an age-old question that I've asked, I think we've all wondered about at times, and that is, if God is all-powerful, almighty, why doesn't he personally just deal with Satan, his enemy, once for all?
1: That's right, Chris. Many people have asked that question. Perhaps everyone has asked that question if they have observed so much evil and negative things happening. Why doesn't God do something? But actually, if we read the Bible carefully, we'll find out that God created man with the specific intention that man would do this job. God, in a sense, as Witness Lee pointed out, is too great. He's so great that he wouldn't lower himself down and he wouldn't leave his status to come in and try to deal with Satan directly. Instead, he has commissioned us, in a real sense, to deal with his enemy. But in order to do this, he has to gain our cooperation. He has to gain the cooperation of man. Whoever gains man's cooperation is going to win this battle. Of course, we know God will never be defeated. So everywhere on this earth, God has people who are standing with him. And these are the people that Satan opposes the most. The more we are for God and for God's interests, the more we will be opposed by Satan. Why is that? Because Satan knows that God will use us to defeat him and ultimately to put him into the lake of fire, which is his ultimate destiny.
0: Yeah, and I think what you said here, Bob, struck something. We have to realize the context for such a word as persevere in prayer is this warfare, this battle. We're not talking about, well, I need to pray for a better job. I need to pray for a better home. I need to pray that I could get my bills paid. Of course, all those things are important, and we're not saying we shouldn't be praying for that. But this kind of prayer is a prayer that touches the center of the universe and this eternal struggle between God and Satan and man's part in it. So the call here is very high, isn't it?
1: It's very high, Chris. God wants us to pray for the accomplishing of his will on the earth and for the overthrow of his enemy to bring in his kingdom to this earth.
0: Bob, in this coming section, we're going to see that if something is touching our heart on this matter of prayer, it all needs to begin with a very specific prayer. And we'll find out about that. Here's Witness Lee.
2: The whole universe is under the influence of Satan against God's will. There is a kind of a current against God's will. And we are taking side with God. So the whole universe is against us, and especially against our prayer. We all have to persevere in what? Prayer.
3: Amen.
2: Now, you have to make a thorough, definite prayer. You must have such a prayer, definitely. Lord, I'm in business with you. I call the heavens and earth to be the witness that from right now I will be a praying person. Desperately, Lord, I say this to you. I offer myself to you. Lord, accept me. Keep me in your prayer spirit. Lord, I believe I will forget this. I would even neglect this. But Lord, you would never sleep. You will never be born. Lord, you take care of me. Pray this way. If possible, cite certain time aside for prayer. For instance, every morning have 10 minutes set apart for nothing but prayer. You must consider your prayer is the top business. Whenever you are going to pray, take the phone off the hook. you are so busy in the king's business, you don't have any heart, any time to take any phone call. You have dedicated that time to the Lord, not for anything else. You must be so strong. And this is to persevere in prayer.
0: Bob, this was, I would say, a piercing word here about the kind of definite steps that we need to take if we do mean business with the Lord and desire to enter into the kind of fighting prayer that he is desperately looking for among his people. I can't help but think back to the last segment where we saw the battle that God and Satan are engaged in and the role that we have in this battle. Why does this kind of prayer, Bob, require such desperate and definite steps on our side if we're to prevail and persevere?
1: Chris, as our experience testifies, when we make a determination to pray and have the desire to pray, we find out that nearly everything in our environment and in our very being opposes us.
0: Right.
1: It's like swimming upstream when you have a swift current going against you. And it seems like Satan throws against our prayer nearly all of his arsenal of weapons, right?
0: Right.
1: So the first thing Witness Lee pointed out to us, and this is very important, is that we make a strong determination and a consecration with a definite prayer to the Lord, saying, Lord, I want to be a praying person. Even if I forget to pray, you must not forget, and you must make me such a person. This is a very definite decision that we have made, indicating that we mean business with the Lord, and we intend to swim against this current of no prayer. Then we need to take other steps to ensure that we will be able to prevail or persevere. And that includes setting aside times
0: right
1: in the day to pray. And as Witness Lee so helpfully pointed out, to take the phone off the hook,
0: right,
1: to get all the distractions away from us. Then we have a chance to swim upstream against this current and to persevere in prayer.
0: Bob, I want to bring a couple of additional verses into the backdrop here as we prepare for this next section. In Hebrews chapter 4, verses 14 through 16, we have this by the apostle. Having therefore a great high priest who has passed through the heavens, Jesus, the Son of God, let us hold fast the confession. For we do not have a high priest who cannot be touched with the feelings of our weaknesses, but one who has been tempted in all respects like us, yet without sin. Let us therefore come forward with boldness to the throne of grace, that we may receive mercy and find grace for timely help. This is what awaits us if we really persevere in prayer, and this is exactly why God's adversary fights and struggles against us whenever we determine to pray. That's where we're headed in this next section.
2: When you pray, you are entering into the holiest of all. And here, in the holiest of all, you are approaching the throne of grace. By what way we come to the throne of grace? By the way of prayer. Then Paul says, here at the throne of grace, we receive mercy and we find grace to meet our timely need. When you pray, you approach the throne of grace. Mercy and grace will be flow like a flowing river into you. You will get the supply of mercy and grace.
3: Amen.
2: This is the reward. Whatever you pray, whether this will be answered by the Lord or not, that is secondary. The primary thing is that when you pray, you get the flow of grace. The flow of grace flows out of the throne of grace into your being. When we pray, we get into the fellowship with the Lord. It is by that time you will realize that you are really one spirit with the Lord. All these foregoing steps to set our mind on things about, to have the renewing of the new man, to have Christ's peace arbitrating us, and to have the word of Christ inhabiting us, all these four steps, all needs our prayer to practice them. Not only so, to preserve all these things, we also need to pray. If you are a prayerful person, you would always utter thanks to the Lord. Then, at the same time, your speech, your word to persons will there'll be always with grace. Out of your mouth, there'll be always thanksgiving to God and grace to others. How do you know that you are a praying person? Just by these two things. Thanksgiving always comes out of your mouth to God, and grace always to others. To God, thanksgiving. To people, grace. Eventually, you will walk in wisdom, redeeming your time. All these are the issues of such a prayer life. You yourself will enjoy the Lord's presence. You will enjoy the Lord Himself. You will enjoy His fellowship. You will enjoy the instant and the constant anointing. And you will enjoy His smiling all the day long. Marvelous.
0: Well, Bob, here we are, stirred up, determined. We have gone to the Lord, we beseeched Him, and now we enter into this fighting prayer. And we may think the real victory is if He answers our prayer specifically, but we find out the real net gain is the time we spent in His presence. This is quite a different view, isn't it?
1: It is, Chris. We always focus on whether or not our prayer was answered. Brother Lee here did not say that this is unimportant. He simply said it's secondary.
0: Right.
1: There are more important things. When we pray, we enter into the Holy of Holies. We enter into the Lord's presence, and there the throne of grace is, and we receive grace, mercy, all kinds of heavenly and divine supplies to make us a certain kind of person, a thankful person toward God, and a person who always flows out grace to others, a person who is wise in the way that he uses his time. Wouldn't we like to be such people? What is the way to be such a person? Well, the only way is for us to pray and to persevere in prayer. The benefits, the rewards are great, and also the Lord will answer our prayer.
0: Bob, this has been some journey with some scenery, heavenly scenery, that has been pointed out day after day. I feel so privileged to have been part of this and to have had many opportunities to share the microphone with you. We've saved a few minutes here at the end of our broadcast on this last program in Colossians because there's something else we'd like to talk about. We often point out at the end of the broadcast, of course, the printed material. Living Stream Ministry has been a publisher of really outstanding Christian literature. And one of the things that many people don't realize is that in addition to many books that were really flowed out of our two brothers, Watchman Nee and Witness Lee, another component of their ministry was a love and an appreciation for the hymns of the Christian faith. We have a hymnal with a little more than 1,000 hymns in it, and this is a collection of some of the very, very best traditional hymns that have passed the test of history and the ages and have really been appreciated by the church as the real classics. In addition to those, there are about 250-something in that neighborhood additional hymns that were composed by either Watchman Nee or Witness Lee. Let me read a quick quote, if I could. This is Charles Wesley, who, of course, we know contributed so many classic hymns to the Christian faith. Wesley said, "The theology people believe is the theology they sing." And we have really found that to be the case. As we explore these hymns that have been provided by our brothers, Watchman Nee and Witness Lee, we really find the gems and the nuggets and the kernel of their ministry contained in these hymns. We had the feeling before the Lord to begin to produce these hymns in a fashion that would be worthy of any of our listeners' time and enjoyment. So we have now issued our first release on this series, and the series overall is called Hymns of Life and Truth. Each of these CDs will contain about 12 to 15 hymns, most of which were written either by Watchman Nee or Witness Lee, but in each edition there will be three or four that are classic hymns by people like Wesley or Count Zinzendorf, Margaret Barber, or Fanny Crosby. And I thought we would be remiss if we didn't point it out and maybe give our listeners a little sample. And so, Bob, we've selected a portion here, and if I can get Phil in the control room to cue it up, we will begin. And we picked one that off of this first CD in this series, and this particular CD is entitled "The Name of Jesus is Our Stand," and it somewhat fits our fellowship today in that it touches the matter of the spiritual warfare. This is a hymn by Watchman Nee.

0: Bob, I particularly enjoy this this particular hymn. It's one of, I think, 15 on this CD. And you've had some involvement in this project. Let me get a little feedback reaction from you.
1: Well, Chris, I did participate a little bit in the singing of these hymns, and I can testify that when you sing these hymns that contain so much of the truth from God's Word and applied to our Christian experience, here's a hymn on the battle, the battle of the universe that we're involved in. And it's inspiring, it's uplifting, it's enlightening, it's encouraging.
0: Yes.
1: When I hear this hymn, when I sing this hymn, I get encouraged and strengthened to persevere, to go on. So we need this kind of hymns in our Christian life. We need the help of the proper hymns to uplift our vision, to encourage our hearts, even to minister life to us and supply us. It's a great thing the Lord has given us in these great hymns of the Christian faith.
0: Bob, we really determined in advance that we wanted to maintain a somewhat classical, traditional flavor to these hymns. We appreciate the Lord for all of the contemporary music that has come out, but we really feel that in the body of Christ there has become somewhat a lack of the solid food in many of the hymns, and so we really felt like this is an opportunity. It meets a need, and it gives us an opportunity to present the ministry that we appreciate in a fashion that probably most of our listeners did not know was even in existence. So another blessing and privilege for us to be involved in this project.
1: It really is, Chris. I really hope our listeners will get a copy of this album and will listen to it again and again.
0: Well, if you contact us toll-free, we will make sure that you can find out how to receive that. We're doing our best to get this into bookstores and other Christian music outlets around the country, but that takes time. And so for those of you who have been listening and appreciating, we can make sure that you can receive a copy if you'll contact us at our toll-free number. And I'll give that to you now. You have that. You have these hymns. And let me point out again, this is just number one in a series of what will probably ultimately be 15 or 20 CDs to finally convey all of these hymns. And they'll be coming out at the pace of, that looks now, about two per year. So we're on a long-term project again, Bob, and maybe about the time we finish the live study of the Bible, we'll have all of these hymns out as well.
1: We need to persevere, Chris.
0: Okay, our toll-free number and our invitation comes with it, 1-888-LIFE-STUDY. 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And Bob, I think we will just allow our listeners to listen to the conclusion of this very inspiring hymn. How about that?

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0: Welcome to Life Study of the Bible with Witness Lee, presented by Living Stream Ministry. These life studies explore every book in the Bible from the perspective of the believer's enjoyment and experience of God's divine life in Christ through the Holy Spirit. 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Now, let's join today's program. After some of the highest speaking, the highest utterance on Christ in the entire divine revelation contained in the Bible, the Apostle Paul, in the final chapter of Colossians, comes to this verse, verse 2. Persevere in prayer, watching in it with thanksgiving. Nothing high or lofty, but a burden on his heart. It's interesting. It matches very closely his utterance in 1 Thessalonians chapter 5, verse 17, where he says simply, unceasingly pray. We conclude this life study of Colossians today on the matter of prayer after 48 programs, and we're happy to have Bob Danker with us for this wrap-up program. Bob, welcome back.
1: It's good to be back, Chris, and this is what I would say, a very fitting way to conclude with prayer and with this matter of persevering in prayer. I believe we'll have a very, very helpful broadcast.
0: As I said, Bob, we're at our final program after 48 programs, 48 studies on this life study of Colossians. I wonder if there have been many 48 message expositions on such a book in all of the history of Christian exposition. This has been something, hasn't it?
1: It has been tremendous.
0: We began the life study of Colossians, Bob, with a promise really to our listeners that they would see a picture of Christ unlike any they had seen before. I believe before the Lord in his mercy that that has been the case. It seems each day his light has shined. We've seen something new and fresh and really amazing. This very short book of only four chapters. And now we come to this matter, as you pointed out, Bob, on persevering prayer. I really pray that our listeners would not just say, oh, gosh, another Christian program on prayer, and reach for the button on their car radio. There's really something here today for our listeners, isn't there?
1: There's something very, very helpful here, very practical. And, you know, in a book like Colossians, where the revelation is so high, we do need a practical way to apply this revelation. And this way for us to apply everything that we see in the New Testament is prayer.
0: Bob, our first section of Witness Lee today, there is a vision here that none of God's people should miss. I really pray that we would all take the time, stop what we're doing, open our being, and let the Lord really speak here. Here's Witness Lee.
2: We come to the last point concerning our Christian work. We have seen the foregoing point, setting our mind on things above, to have the renewing of the new man. Then the peace of Christ will be habitating in us, and then the word of Christ will inhabit us. And then, I say, we will have a proper Christian work. After all these points, Paul gives us the last item. That is, not only to pray, but to persevere in prayer. To persevere means what? Don't let your idea, concept, opinion be changed. For eternity, you will still keep the same concept. I tell you, you and I need to persevere, but not in opinion, in our philosophy, in our concept. We all have to persevere in what? In prayer. Prayer is a battle. Prayer is to fight. And you have to know, in this universe, there are two parties, hostile one to another. And what are these two parties? God and Satan. Do you know the name, the meaning of the name Satan? Adversary. What does adversary mean? Enemy. What does enemy mean? One is trying to overthrow the other. This is the battle. A battle is going on. In the whole universe, here is a battle raging on between the two parties, between God and his adversary. Beside these two parties, there's another third party. As God chosen and redeemed people, we are the third party. The third party will decide who is going to win the battle. Even God, Almighty One, cannot get the battle. God needs us. Why? There is a basic principle. God is the all-infinite creator. And he would not lower down his status to fight one of his creatures. He needs another creature to fight down the rebellious creature. Without us, he couldn't get the battle because he wouldn't fight. He has to keep his status. So there is such a need of us to fight the battle.
0: Bob, what we saw here, I think, was really a key to understanding a very key component of the divine economy. And that is that in the universe, there are three significant persons: God, Satan, his adversary, his enemy, and us, mankind. You know, in this section, Bob, he really answered an age-old question that I've asked, I think we've all wondered about at times, and that is, if God is all-powerful, almighty, why doesn't he personally just deal with Satan, his enemy, once for all?
1: That's right, Chris. Many people have asked that question. Perhaps everyone has asked that question as they have observed so much evil and negative things happening. Why doesn't God do something? But actually, if we read the Bible carefully, we'll find out that God created man with the specific intention that man would do this job. God, in a sense, as Witness Lee pointed out, is too great. He's so great that he wouldn't lower himself down and he wouldn't leave his status to come in and try to deal with Satan directly. Instead, he has commissioned us, in a real sense, to deal with his enemy. But in order to do this, he has to gain our cooperation. He has to gain the cooperation of man. Whoever gains man's cooperation is going to win this battle. Of course, we know God will never be defeated. So everywhere on this earth, God has people who are standing with him. And these are the people that Satan opposes the most. The more we are for God and for God's interests, the more we will be opposed by Satan. Why is that? Because Satan knows that God will use us to defeat him and ultimately to put him into the lake of fire, which is his ultimate destiny.
0: Yeah, and I think what you said here, Bob, struck something. We have to realize the context for such a word as persevere in prayer is this warfare, this battle. We're not talking about, well, I need to pray for a better job. I need to pray for a better home. I need to pray that I could get my bills paid. Of course, all those things are important, and we're not saying we shouldn't be praying for that. But this kind of prayer is prayer that touches the center of the universe and this eternal struggle between God and Satan and man's part in it. So the call here is very high, isn't it?
1: It's very high, Chris. God wants us to pray for the accomplishing of his will on the earth and for the overthrow of his enemy to bring in his kingdom.

0: 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You don't need a building. You don't need a choir. You just need to turn your heart to Air One.
1: Air One. Songs that heal. Lyrics that pray for you when you don't have the words.
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2: 2026. It just so happens that our study in the book of Acts lands us tonight on the topic of opposition and persecution. Acts chapter 4. This is the word for tonight. Opposition. What are the principles of a believer when facing extreme opposition and persecution? This country was born facing enormous opposition, enormous persecution. So tonight, we tackle this topic out of the book of Acts, and the birth of America is very similar to the birth of the church. Many countries were born in opposition, I should say. I guess America is not any different. But when something new is born, there is opposition. In the book of Acts, the church was born. It faced opposition, tremendous persecution. And tonight we celebrate our 250th anniversary of this country, this nation. I do want to pray over our nation tonight. I want to pray healing, deliverance over our nation tonight, and I hope you join me. But there are principles in facing opposition that I want to share tonight. In the midst of persecution, it's imperative that you and I hear from the Holy Spirit. We must hear or see what the Holy Spirit is doing. And let that be the guide to respond to persecution and opposition. You must continue to obey the Holy Spirit in the middle of opposition. I want to share with you an example of that. You must speak, secondly, without fear of man, with no fear from another person, a persecutor. Number three tonight, I want to share with you, you must remove yourself from judgment. Remove yourself from judgment. And number four, principle number four tonight, only speak the things you have seen and heard from the Holy Spirit. No less, no more. It is the safest place. It is ensuring God's will be done, and his power and anointing is backing you. You must not add to the words, the revelations that you have. You must speak from the Holy Spirit. You can only speak what's been revealed to you by the scriptures or the Holy Spirit. Welcome to the Hope Talk radio program, friends. My name is Aaron Aguirre. Brandon Ramirez is our board op and producer in studio in Glendale, California. He's also our board op. So we bless him tonight for being here on the holiday. Our Facebook page is facebook.com/HopeTalkOC. We're live right now. So if you want to jump in and join us, you can. We're live on Facebook. That's Hope Talk OC, HOPETALKOC. Our YouTube channel is @HopeTalkOC, @HOPETALKOC. So if you like either one of those pages, you will get a notice. We put up all of our radio broadcasts there, all of our teachings there on both sites. So you're welcome to peruse and learn and benefit in the name of Jesus. We do have a special time next week for the Hope Talk radio program. Next week, July 11th, we will be following the Harvest Crusade right here on this radio station. So we'll be broadcasting from 9:30 p.m. to 10:30 p.m. next Saturday, July 11th. So we will follow again the Harvest Crusade right here on this station. So please join us. I'm looking to be praying for people healing, people coming out of the Harvest Crusade. And that's going to be exciting. So join us next week, July 11th,

0: 30 to 10:30 p.m. right here on this station that you're listening to. I do want to open the phone lines tonight. We are praying for healing. Healing of pains and sicknesses in your body. If you need healing tonight, ask the Father. Declare faith. Say, Father, I receive your faith for healing. And then call me. Receive the faith. It's a free gift. So if you need healing tonight, I want you to call me. We're praying against pains and sicknesses in your body. We're praying deliverance from addictions that you can't stop. I want to pray against the addictions. I want to break the addictions out of your body. I'm also praying for those who are practicing magic. I heard the Spirit earlier say, it's time for you to put it away. Put away the sorcery. Put away the magic, the witchcraft. Put it away. I heard the Spirit say, put it away. I got to read something to you about that. Acts chapter 19. When I heard that from the Spirit, I immediately thought of this verse. Acts chapter 19, verse 18 says, and many who had believed came confessing and telling their deeds. Verse 19 says, also many of those who had practiced magic brought their books together and burned them in the sight of all. And they counted up the value of them, and it totaled 50,000 pieces of silver. That's about 130 years worth of wages. That's a lot of money, folks. Verse 20 says, so the word of the Lord grew mightily and prevailed. Those of you practicing black magic, the arts, the occult, witchcraft, sorcery, it's time for you to burn the items. Repent from that. Burn it. I want to pray over you. 888-995-5552. I'm opening up the prayer lines. If you need healing tonight, you have pain in your body, sickness, I want to pray against those. That's 888-995-5552. You need deliverance from an addiction. You need to stop witchcraft and sorcery. I want to pray over you. 888-995-5552. It is not God's will that you use the realm of darkness and the dark powers. It is not God's will for you. 888-995-5552. If you can't call me, you can text me. If you do text me, make it brief. You can text me at 714-713-5394. Again, if you can't call me, you can text me. If you do text me, make it brief, please. 714-713-5394. I want to pray over America here tonight at some point. I want to pray blessings over America, and I hope you join me. I want to pray cleansing to America. I want to pray God's will be done in America for America. God has a purpose for the United States, folks. In the last days, in the end time Bible, I should say it this way, in God's agenda for the end time Bible prophecy, the United States has a role, folks, and it's a tremendous one. And I want us to pray that over America tonight. We're going to pray cleansing. We're going to pray healing. Unity tonight over America. 888-995-5552. If you need healing from pains and sicknesses in your body, Vicky, I see you. We'll take your phone call in a minute. I want to pray for you. Again, addictions. We're praying against addictions. We're praying against those of you that may be even bound in practicing sorcery and witchcraft. I want to pray for you. 888-995-5552 is the number to call. Can we take a phone call here, Brandon? Line number one. Vicky, welcome to the Hope Talk radio program. You're live with Aaron Aguirre. Go ahead.
1: Hi, Pastor. Yeah, I wanted to agree. For short-term memory to be healed, it's not real bad, but sometimes when I have panic attacks, when I lost my keys, I found them, I had like this, it kind of short-circuited, and then the memory came back, and I was okay, and I was like, oh, thank you, Jesus, okay. But just that would be healed, and then healing for relationships, because, you know, I'm willing to reconcile with anybody, but a lot of times people can be prideful and hard-hearted, and they're just kind of stubborn, but that God would just do a work and bring healing to those relationships, you know?
0: Yeah. Father, I bless your work of anointing in the relationships of Vicky in the name of Jesus. I declare your work of power, your unity within Vicky and within those that need to be reconciled in the name of Jesus. Father, bring your reconciliation to every relationship in Vicky's life, godly relationships. In the name of Jesus, I break the sickness and the infirmity of short-term memory loss broken out of Vicky's spirit and soul and body. In the name of Jesus, Father, I declare your anointing throughout Vicky's bloodstream, throughout her spinal column. In the name of Jesus, I bless your anointing over her nervous system. In the name of Jesus, short-term memory loss, you are broken out of Vicky. In Jesus' name.
1: In Jesus' name, I receive that. I receive it. I feel his presence, his presence.
0: Good. Thank you, Jesus. Thank you, Vicky.
1: Thank you, Lord. Yeah. Thank you. Thank you, Pastor.
0: Thank you, Vicky. All right. You're very welcome. I got others to pray for tonight. 888-995-5552. I can't help it. When I was praying for Vicky there, I felt the anointing go out. Healing anointing. It's prevalent, folks. It's prevalent. 888-995-5552. Let's take line number two. Danielle, welcome to the Hope Talk Radio program. Danielle, you're live with Aaron Aguirre. Go ahead.
2: Yes, hi. I just really needed prayer, Pastor, because I'm under this type of opposition that is so strong. I don't even know what's going on. Like every single person that I love either died or got taken from me. I have four sons that three of the women who stole them from me 11 years ago completely ignore me. And it's just a very strange opposition that I'm faced against with these women and this whole like government, you know, with them taking kids and I'm not being able to be forgiven.
0: Forgiven.
2: I went to Camarillo and I held a sign telling Joshua and Josiah that I love them. And the adoptive mom to Jonathan wants to give me a restraining order just for telling Joshua and Josiah, who they're estranging me from for 11 years, that I love them. It's like I'm having a hard time because I used to be a missionary. I grew up in the church, but my heart is broken for me to be in like the fullness of like what I know God, where God wants me to go. Like every single day I'm broken. Like I'm having a really hard time with like what God is like ultimately allowing.
0: Okay. Danielle, I got a question for you. I really sense there's some witchcraft against you, your family. There's some, and this may go back generations, so we're going to break that off of your generational heritage. Have you ever dabbled in the occult, anything with tarot cards, Ouija boards, palm reading, any type at all, anything at all?
2: No, I had a grand mal seizure and I died and came back. I grew up witnessing a lot of supernatural things. I grew up in the church, like, you know.
0: Okay. Daniel, are you sensing any pain at all in your body? Anything going on in your body right now, physically?
2: I have no ACL. I have been in two bike accidents. I flipped my car on the freeway. I have my neck is reversed. I have pinched disc in my neck. I was like refused for the actual disability. And okay. I lost my home just recently. I lost my puppy, and now I'm living in my car.
0: Okay. Are you in any pain at all in your neck area?
2: Yes, my neck, my shoulders, and my legs.
0: I'm going to start there. Father, in the name of Jesus, I bless your anointing over Danielle's body, your healing power. I thank you in advance for the cleansing and the removal of pain out of Danielle's shoulders and neck and back. In the name of Jesus, I declare your healing power now throughout Danielle's bloodstream, throughout her bone structure, muscle structure, in the name of Jesus. I declare the dark powers of sickness broken out of Danielle. In the name of Jesus, Danielle, I declare your bloodstream strengthened and whole. In the name of Jesus, I declare your muscles throughout your back and shoulders healed and whole. In the name of Jesus, I declare the nerves and the spinal column strengthened and whole. In the name of Jesus, I declare the lower limbs of your legs strengthened. In the name of Jesus, I break the powers of witchcraft and sorcery against your family. Generations, you are broken out of Danielle's heritage. In the name of Jesus, I declare every covenant of blood against Danielle broken. In the name of Jesus. No more. Father, I bless your anointing. I thank you for your power throughout Danielle's body, throughout her spirit. In the name of Jesus. Danielle, you there? You with us?
2: Yes, I'm here. Thank you,
0: feeling
2: so much.
0: You feeling anything in your body?
2: Yeah. Yeah, I actually feel a lot of peace. Thank you, Pastor.
0: Yeah, Danielle, thank you, Jesus. Father, that peace, Danielle, is a manifestation of God's love and anointing in your body. So, Father, I bless that peace in Danielle. I bless it in the name of Jesus. I multiply it in Jesus' name. Thank you, Father.
2: Thank you so much.
0: You're welcome, Danielle. God's with you.
2: It.
0: We love you. Bless you. Yes, you're very welcome. I pray you keep listening, okay? I'm on the air every Saturday night from 9 to 10 p.m.
2: Okay, great.
0: All right, I love you, sister. I love you. Blessings to you.
2: Thank you.
0: 888-995-5552. God is healing tonight. He's delivering from oppression. He's delivering from bondages tonight. 888-995-5552. If you can't call me, you can text me. If you do text me, though, make it brief. You can text me at 714-713-5394. Let's go to Mary, line number one. Welcome to the Hope Talk Radio program. Mary, you're live with Aaron Aguirre. Go ahead.
3: Hi, Pastor.
0: Yes.
3: A request. Last week, I came down with a very vicious stomach virus. It lasted a whole week. And it's over now, I think.
0: Okay.
3: But I'm concerned that there's some residue or something going on. And then because next week I have to go to New York to be a caregiver for my daughter, Damali, who was diagnosed with stage 0 breast cancer. And I will have to need the energy, the wherewithal, the patience, the guidance, the leading, the energy, because I do a little bit and then I'm tired. And I with her, it's going to be a 24/7, you know, around the clock, taking care of her. I'm really concerned. I know God is with before me. But I'm asking for prayer, for healing, for myself, to be energized, and then for Damali.
0: Damali, that's her name, right? Damali.
3: Yeah,
0: okay.
3: You prayed for her a while back about an apartment, and she got in the new apartment, thank God.
0: Thank you, Jesus. Mary, I sense your faith here tonight. I sense the healing power over your body. Father, I break the spirit of stomach virus out of Mary's stomach in the name of Jesus. Dark powers of witchcraft, you are broken out of Mary in the name of Jesus. I declare your stomach completely strengthened and whole, Mary. In the name of Jesus, virus, you are broken. Exit Mary's body. In the name of Jesus, I declare strength now to Mary's nervous system, strength to her bones, her muscles. In the name of Jesus, that she may fly to New York and travel and caregive for her daughter. In the name of Jesus, I bless you, Father. In the name of Jesus. Father, I thank you now in advance for the removal of breast cancer out of Damali. Thank you for your anointing going out now to Damali. In the name of Jesus. Breast cancer, you are broken out of Damali. In the name of Jesus, exit her body. In the name of Jesus, every cell in Damali's body cleansed and whole. In Jesus' name.
3: Oh, yes, Lord.
0: Jesus.
3: Thank you, Lord. We trust you, Lord. Thank you, Lord.
0: Thank you, Jesus.
3: Thank you. I will be giving you an update, okay?
0: Thank you, Mary.
3: In the name of Jesus. Thank you so much.
0: You're very welcome, Mary. Anointing is upon you. I sense it. Cleansing. Thank you, Jesus. Mary, you keep me posted. Bless you. Bless you. 888-995-5552. God's healing cancer tonight. God's setting you free. Some of you need to call that are under oppression. Some of you have been practicing witchcraft and sorcery. It's time for you to burn it all. Burn it all. It's not God's will that you use dark powers to achieve things on the earth. No, sir. No, ma'am. It's not God's will. We want God to work for us. Holiness in the name of Jesus. 888-995-5552. Let's go to line number 3, Lamech. Welcome to the Hope Talk Radio program. What's the good word, Lamech?
4: Hey, Pastor. How are you?
0: Blessed. Thank you, sir.
4: Okay. All right. God bless you. I just pray for my daughter and my wife. So you already know my petition for my daughter. Delayed the parliament, but you know, I'm still believing, and and I don't want to go back. I don't want to go back to Egypt, you know, because Egypt is very dangerous since the beginning. So I understand it's not easy to walk in this world. Too much Egyptians are working together with the other groups. They are destroying too many people in these times. But you know, God is always he gonna prevail. He gonna prevail from this spirit of the Egyptians who are operating in the world to stop the people to not follow the real God, you know?
0: Yeah, Lamech, I got about a minute. Let me pray for your daughter and your wife. Father, in the name of Jesus, I bless your anointing over Lamech's daughter. I break the developmental delay out of Lamech's daughter. In the name of Jesus, I declare Lamech's daughter free from every spirit of infirmity in the name of Jesus. Yes, Father, I declare unity now into Lamech's wife's spirit. Strength to her. Revelation of who you are. Continue revelation of your will for Lamech's wife. In the name of Jesus, Father, I thank you for it. In Jesus' name. Lamech,
4: thank you, Father. Thank you, Pastor. Keep going. I appreciate your prayer. Thank you. God bless you.
0: Very welcome. Very welcome, sir. 888-995-5552. Some of you need healing from sickness, disease. It's time. It's time for you to be free. Time for you to remove witchcraft and sorcery from your life. Give me a call. We're going to take more phone calls after the break. We're going to pray for America after the break. You hang in here. Stay with me. Tonight is July 4th, 2026, 250 years of America. And you know what? We've got a lot more years coming to the United States. A lot more years. God has a plan and a purpose for the United States. And it's time for you and I to continue, to start and continue to pray for America, for God's will to be done. Put it on your agenda. My name's Aaron Aguirre. This is the Hoop Talk Radio program. Don't touch that dial.
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1: Welcome back to Hope Talk, friends. Thanks for being with us tonight. Opposition, persecution is the theme tonight. What we see in the book of Acts chapter 4, Peter and John faced tremendous opposition. It was only the beginning. Throughout the book of Acts, as we continue, you'll see more persecution, more opposition as the miracles climb, as the miracles increase, as the spreading of Jesus increases. Opposition, persecution. The United States was born in a similar way, under opposition, persecution. I believe God had a purpose and a calling on this land, the United States. And it is being accomplished. And tonight I'm asking you, if it's not already, put the United States on your prayer list daily. And whatever state you reside in, put the state in which you resided on your prayer list, specifically the leaders of the United States and the leaders of your state. And I'm asking you to pray against fraud, corruption, lies. We want truth. We want righteousness to be established. We want equity. We want justice. And we want God's blessing upon the United States and upon every state, so that God can perform and utilize the United States for its purpose. Father, in the name of Jesus, I declare over the United States of America your anointing to cleanse and to purify every leader of the national government. Remove fraud and corruption and lies. Remove injustice in the name of Jesus. I declare your anointing to bring about equity, righteousness, justice in the name of Jesus over every member of the United States government in the name of Jesus. I declare over every leader, governor of every state, cleansing, wholeness. Freedom of corruption, freedom from lies and selfishness in the name of Jesus. Father, I declare your righteous leaders arise and put them into place over the United States of America, over every state of America in the name of Jesus, continually, that your will be done. And your purpose for America be done in the name of Jesus. I bless your anointing over the United States of America and every state of America, that we be united for your purpose under you in the name of Jesus. Thank you, Lord. Thank you, Jesus. Thank you for praying that with me. Some of you were agreement. Thank you, Jesus. I sense it. Thank you, Jesus. Opposition tonight. Opposition. Persecution, tremendous responsibility we have under opposition and persecution. Our example tonight comes from Acts chapter 4, when Peter and John were persecuted for preaching and teaching the works of Jesus, the truth about Jesus. Tremendous miracle was just performed. And in Acts chapter 4, we see opposition begin. I see you, Marsha. I'm going to take your phone call here in a minute. Joe, I see you. I did get a number of texts here, so we're going to pray for those. Karen, Pauline, Myron, I see your texts. We're going to pray over you. But let me just read to you something about principle under opposition. Verse 19, Acts chapter 4, but Peter and John answered and said to them, to the persecutors, the opposition, whether it's right in the sight of God to listen to you more than to God, you judge. Listen. What are you listening to in the middle of opposition? What are you listening to when persecutors come? Are you fearful of what people are saying? Peter and John were not fearful. One of the principles of correct conduct is to have no fear of man, no fear. Who are you listening to? Peter said this, whether it's right or not for us to listen to you or to God, you judge. You judge. You must remove yourself from judgment. You must remove yourself. And you must hear from the Spirit on what the Spirit is saying, what his response is, and obey, obey, obey, obey. Nothing more, nothing less. Let's take Marsha, line number 4. Welcome to the Hope Talk Radio Show. Marsha, you're live with Aaron Aguirre. Go ahead.
2: Thank you. Thank you. I'd like to request prayer for Emmanuel. Emmanuel is presently has Parkinson's disease, and I want you to be in agreement and pray for deliverance, for complete healing in his body, that God will restore his health. Mm. And also to pray for financial breakthroughs. There seems to be strongholds on his finances, and just want to pray and ask God to break every stronghold, and that finances will be released into his hands. Finances, you know, for business finances. There seems to be where the enemy is just trying to shut doors or to steal finances from him. So I hope that's making sense.
1: Yes, and, it is.
2: Okay. So and I also want to pray and ask us to pray. And that's that God will give him wisdom, more wisdom in making right decisions in business, in his businesses, and also for peace, asking God for peace in his mind, and peace in his home.
1: Yeah, and just so I know, Marsha, who is Emmanuel to you? Is he related to you?
2: Very good friend.
1: Mm-hmm. Okay. I sense God working in Emmanuel here. Father, I thank you in advance for every request here tonight for Emmanuel. Mm-hmm. Manifest in the name of Jesus. I thank you for your healing anointing throughout Emmanuel. In advance, I thank you for the removal of every financial barrier coming against Emmanuel's businesses. I thank you in advance for the peace you instill in Emmanuel as you lead him in the name of Jesus. I declare Parkinson's, you are broken out of Emmanuel's body in the name of Jesus. I declare your spirit of infirmity causing this disease broken out of his nervous system, bloodstream, brain cells, and spinal column. You are broken in the name of Jesus. I break the financial attack of the enemy against Emmanuel in the name of Jesus. I release Emmanuel's finances away from Satan in the name of Jesus. I declare, Father, your anointing into Emmanuel's brain for wisdom, revelation on how to use this business and businesses, finances for your kingdom in the name of Jesus. Peace now to Emmanuel.
2: Thank you, Father. Thank you for peace.
1: In the name of Jesus.
2: Thank you, Jesus. Thank you, Father.
1: Thank you, Lord. Well, I sense it. I sense it, Marsha. I want you to keep me posted, will you? And let me know how Emmanuel's doing, because I'm expecting God to turn everything around for him.
2: Amen. Thank you. Thank you. God bless you.
1: Will you do that? Will you do that, Marsha? Will you stay in touch with us?
2: Yes, I will. Thank you. Okay. Thank you so much for your prayer. I thank you because the Bible says when two or more come in thy name, that he is standing in the midst of us. So, which I just thank you.
1: Thank you so much, Jesus. Thank you, Jesus. So, Marsha, we're on the air every Saturday night from 9 to 10 p.m. I want to hear about Emmanuel, okay? Will you do that?
2: Yes, I will. Thank you.
1: Okay. Thank you, Jesus. We love you, sister. Love you. God bless you. 888-995-5552. I got a text here from Karen. Says, failing faith to believe God has healing for nerve issues in my legs. I break the spirit of infirmity causing the nerve issues in Karen's legs. Karen, you are free in the name of Jesus. I declare strength to your faith for healing from these nerve issues in your legs in the name of Jesus. I thank you, Father, for it. In Jesus' name. Let's go to line number two. Joe. Joe, welcome to the Hope Talk Radio program. You're live with Aaron Aguirre, Joe.
3: Thank you.
1: Go ahead.
3: Thank you, servant of God. You are a blessing to all of us. You know, I was, before you even talked to me, you felt the power of anointing because I have a calling in my life. So I could feel the anointing from just here laying down.
1: Yeah.
3: I was saved. I got saved in 1979, and God called me into the ministry. And I'm working street ministry, a skid row, gangs. But I had, like you talk about opposition, I've had opposition all my life walking with the Lord, trying to preach the gospel, people coming at me. My family are all gang members, almost. And I try to bring them to church. I try to opposition my family. I've had a long, it's been a long war, a long
1: Joe,
3: war.
1: Joe, I got some people behind you that need prayer. What's your prayer request?
3: I just want you to pray that God will give me the strength and the direction to keep giving me the direction and, you know, just keep giving me the direction and guidance and health and strength in my body to continue his work.
1: Father, in the name of Jesus, I declare your anointing into Joe's body for all that he has asked. Multiply in the name of Jesus. Strength to Joe's muscles, body, and brain cells in the name of Jesus. I declare your anointing into Joe's mind and heart for direction, guidance, continually of your will for Joe's life in the name of Jesus. I declare your anointing, Father, be multiplied over Joe's ministry. I break every attack of the enemy, every obstacle of the enemy coming against Joe in the name of Jesus. Joe, you're free. You're free in Jesus' name. Amen.
3: Thank you. Amen. God bless you. Thank you.
1: Thank you, Joe. I love you, my brother. 888-995-5552. 888-995-5552. Let's go to line number one, B. Joyce, line number three. Welcome, Joyce, to the Hope Talk Radio program.
4: Thank you. I'm calling, asking you to join me in prayer. I have been diagnosed with pre-diabetes, and I'm asking, going before the throne of God to ask him to heal my diabetes.
1: What are your symptoms, Joyce, of this diabetes in your body? What are the symptoms?
4: Tiredness and thirst, some thirst, and also sometimes just my focus, my awareness, it becomes dim. It's not as sharp as it usually is.
1: Okay. Yeah. Joyce, is this the first time you're calling? Have I prayed for you before?
4: Yes, you have, for a different condition.
1: Okay, and how was that condition?
4: It's ongoing, and I'm seeing progress.
1: Okay.
4: I'm seeing progress with it, yes.
1: Okay, we want to break this diabetes out of your body. Father, in the name of Jesus, I bless your anointing throughout Joyce's bloodstream. I break the spirit of diabetes out of your body, Joyce, in the name of Jesus. I declare fatigue broken out of your body in Jesus' name. I declare the lack of focus broken out of your body in the name of Jesus. Every blood cell strengthened and whole. Diabetes, mm-hmm. exit Joyce's body.
4: Thank you, Lord.
1: In the name of Jesus.
4: In the name of Jesus, I pray.
1: Father, I thank you for your healing anointing now going throughout Joyce's bone marrow, throughout her muscle structure, throughout her body. In the name of Jesus. Oh, thank you, Jesus.
4: Thank you. Thank you, Father. Yeah. Thank you. Thank you. Thank you. Thank you. Thank you. Thank you. Thank you. Thank you. Yes.
1: Yeah, Joyce. Are you feeling anything in your body, Joyce?
4: Yes. Thank you. Thank you. Thank you.
1: Yeah. Multiply anointing now throughout Joyce's body.
4: Thank you, Lord.
1: In the name of Jesus, anointing multiply.
4: Thank you. Thank you, Lord. Thank you. Thank you, Father. Thank you. Thank you.
1: Yeah. You see that? Thank you, Jesus.
4: Yes. Thank you, Lord. Thank you.
1: Yeah, that's the bloodstream being cleansed.
4: Yes.
1: In the name of Jesus. Thank you, Lord.
4: Thank you. Thank you. Thank you. Oh, thank you. Thank you.
1: Joyce, I got more people to call. God's anointing is upon you in the name of Jesus. Thank you, Joyce, for the phone call. 888-995-5552. Do we have anyone else on the line? No? Okay. Just the anonymous caller? Okay. So I got a call from anonymous would like prayer for all war veterans who fought for this country and for those who suffer with addiction and PTSD. Tremendous. I love these requests. You know that? Because God could swipe through every veteran and can and has power to do it. This faith here from this anonymous caller is tremendous. So, Father, in the name of Jesus, I break PTSD off of every war veteran throughout this country. In the name of Jesus, I break every addiction off of every veteran throughout the United States of America, over every war veteran. In the name of Jesus, I declare it broken. In the name of Jesus, out of you listening, if you're a war veteran, I declare God's healing anointing over your body. In the name of Jesus, I break the wrong addiction, the bad addictions out of your body. In the name of Jesus, I break PTSD out of your body. In Jesus' name. Father, I thank you for your healing anointing now going upon every war veteran living in the United States and has served the United States. In Jesus' name. 888-995-5552. 888-995-5552. You need healing from sickness, disease, pain in your body, cancer. 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I want to give you another principle about facing opposition, persecution. I read Acts chapter 4, verse 19. Let me read to you verse 20. Peter and John, facing opposition, said this, "For we cannot but speak the things which we have seen and heard." For we cannot but speak the things which we have seen and heard. The persecutors wanted Peter and John to no longer speak about the works of Jesus, the power and the anointing of Jesus, the authority of Jesus, the resurrection of Jesus. Didn't want it. Didn't want them to speak about that. Did not want the healing of the lame man to be attributed to Jesus. Didn't want that. And part of their response was this, "For we cannot but speak the things which we have seen and heard." It is imperative, folks, that you only speak what has been revealed to you, either by the Holy Spirit or through the scriptures. Nothing more, nothing less. Especially under persecution and opposition. You must only speak what has been revealed, nothing more and absolutely nothing less. With this, you will ensure that God's anointing rests on you, God's power and will be done in those that are around you, the furtherance of the gospel, the strengthening of people. It's when we have fear of men is when others are not built up. Those that need to hear don't hear. The church does not grow when there's fear. Fear of man. Fear of consequence. Manipulation. It's not God's will under persecution. God's will is to grant you boldness to speak what has been revealed to you. I got a text here. Pauline says, please pray for Jacob and Joshua. Yeah, we've been praying for Jacob and Joshua. Father, I bless your anointing over Jacob and Joshua. I declare them delivered, set free mentally, emotionally, and spiritually, physically, in the name of Jesus. I declare every generational curse broken off of Jacob and Joshua in the name of Jesus. 888-995-5552. Some of you need to call me. I want to pray over you. 888-995-5552. If you can't call me, you can text me. Excuse me. If you do text me, make it brief. 714-713-5394. Myron sent me a text. Says, hello, my brother. Please pray for Kaisha. She has brain cancer. And her mother, Pamela Page, who has diabetes. Father, I declare your healing anointing over Kaisha. I break cancer out of Kaisha's brain in the name of Jesus. I declare every cell in Kaisha's brain strengthened and whole. Cancer, you are broken out of Kaisha in the name of Jesus. Diabetes, you are broken off of and out of Pamela Page's bloodstream in the name of Jesus. Spirit of infirmity, you're broken out of Pamela. In Jesus' name, 888-995-5552. I thank you, Jesus. Thank you, Jesus. Thank you, Jesus. The principles for you and I as believers under opposition and persecution, it's coming, folks. It's coming. If it hasn't come to you, it's coming. You must hear. Principle number one, you must hear from the Holy Spirit and obey. Not man, not man. It's the Holy Spirit. Principle number two, you must speak without fear of man. That boldness is not a personality type. It's a characteristic of the Holy Spirit. The boldness to be used is not from your personality. It's from the Holy Spirit. No fear, no fear. Principle number three is to remove yourself from God's judgment. Let the persecutors decide what's best for you. Let them do the judging, whether it's right or wrong for us to obey God or man. Your focus is to obey God. Remove yourselves from judgment. They said, you judge whether it's right in the sight of God to listen to you more than to God. You judge. You judge. You persecutors, you judge it. As for us, we're going to only speak what we've been revealed. Only speak what we know and hear. Principle number four is exactly that. Only speak the things you have seen and heard from the Holy Spirit. And what is revealed to you by the scriptures. I'm talking to you that are church leaders. Some of you have leaders over you that are persecuting you. And you must speak truth in love with boldness, with no fear. cleansing's coming to your church. I'm talking to a church leader. Cleansing's coming. And you must speak what's been revealed to you. You must do it. God will back you. God will be on your side. Cleansing's coming. Cleansing. Power to America. Cleansing to the leaders of every state within the United States in the name of Jesus. Anointing and power and God's purpose manifest across the United States of America. In the name of Jesus. My name is Aaron Aguirre. 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I'll see you next week.
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9: We know how fast the child develops. 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The laws, in my view, ultimately get better when the hearts of the citizens get better. And therefore, we can pray, we can understand things, we can read, we can pray for each other, we can comfort people who have gone through these things. 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
7: We are Living by the Word Ministries, a nonprofit organization dedicated to one cause. That cause is the truth given in the Holy Bible, which we believe is the inerrant and infallible Word of God, conferred to man to live by. We let the Word of God be the final authority as to what is or is not true. We strongly feel that if we do not expose false doctrine, we only encourage it. This ministry is designed to challenge you from an apologetic point of view. 1 Peter 3:15 instructs us to always be prepared to give an answer to everyone who asks you to give the reason for the hope that you have. But do this with gentleness and respect. This is Michael Tinsley. Please stay tuned while we arm you, the believer, to keep living by the Word. It's the noble thing to do.
8: Yes, indeed, ladies and gentlemen, it is the noble thing to do to keep living by the Word. Welcome, ladies and gentlemen, to the Living by the Word Ministries presentation of the Bible Information Brokers. 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Also broadcasting out to station KDAR in Ventura County, where our esteemed Pastor Tomas Ananias is senior pastor out at Olivet Baptist Church out there, who you'll be hearing from just momentarily. And we're actually giving him, taking the reins off of him tonight and giving him actually the whole first hour. So looking forward to that. My name is Eric Stanton. I'm one of the teammates here, along with Daryl Easy D. Fulton, who we can hear in the background there just now. I want to thank Brandon, as always, brilliant Brandon, for our engineer, for making everything go smoothly, putting this whole thing together. Gentlemen, I hope you don't mind just very quickly if I do something we didn't talk about before. I wanted to mention the name of Hosea Alexander Sr., who was my cousin who passed away this past week. I believe 95 years old. He served his country in his early years, but more importantly, he served the Lord wonderfully. Yes. And truly. And I just want to mention, to his remaining family, Eddie, Anita, and Vincent. I know that when he came before the Lord, he heard the words, "Well done, thou good and faithful servant." He fought the good fight. He finished the race. He kept the faith. And thank you, gentlemen, for letting me mention that. Gentlemen, how are we doing tonight?
9: Doing pretty good, brother. Especially, I mean, at 95, you know, I'm kind of joyfully jealous, if I can use that expression.
8: You beat me to it. I was just going to say that. Joyfully jealous.
9: My stuff.
8: No, yeah, that's your stuff. I give you credit for that one. That was that's right on. Exactly right on.
9: But Hollywood, his sermon is going to be something about that, so it's going to be a great thing to get into it. I just would remind the people that you might want to take out your Bibles, get a pen and pencil together, get down any questions and statements you have, because we might take an opportunity to take some of your questions, or you can actually send them. And we're on Facebook right now. You can put them on Facebook if you have some questions. We'll deal with that, and we'll get them to Hollywood once he's through with his intro to the sermon today. And also, if you want to send us an email, you can do so at livebyword@aol.com. livebyword@aol.com to send us email questions or comments about the sermon or anything else you have. We won't deal with the questions today. We'll give Dr. Dale Core a chance to get them, and we're going to give them to him wherever he is in the world.
8: Yeah, we didn't mention that, but he's not going to be on with us tonight. He's what he

0: went first to London.
1: He's still in London now, yeah.
0: He's in London, then he's going to Ethiopia, right?
1: No,
0: Ethiopia. I'm sorry. Go ahead.
1: Nigeria.
0: Nigeria. Yes. Yes.
1: There we go. And you know, you and I are going to think about going out there and visit him, aren't we?
0: Thinking about it, yes. Let's get Pastor on before one of us gets in trouble here.
1: Go ahead, brother. You
2: guys keep going, I'm going to start laughing.
0: Well, that wouldn't be the worst thing. Good evening, Pastor.
2: How are you doing?
0: Doing well, doing well. Good to hear your voice. I'm looking forward to what you have to teach us tonight.
2: Thank you. It'll be different, but we'll see what happens.
0: Okay. Well, before we do that, do you mind if I ask you to pray us into the show, please?
2: Absolutely. Father, we thank you for the opportunity to share your word. I'll piggyback on the theme of living by the word, that to let the word be the final authority on what is or what is not true. That's the goal. We thank you for the team you've assembled, Brandon, Brenda, Eric, Dr. Delcor, EZD. And we know it's a team effort. The goal is, for us anyway, is to have the listening audience increase their fellowship with you. That should be the goal of every Christian. Better fellowship day in and day out so we can walk with you in a more closer, personal, intimate way. So we just pray that you be glorified. You're the celebrity. May you get all the praise. In Jesus' name we pray. Amen.
0: Amen. Before we ask you to take us to church, Daryl, do we want to give the number out, or are we going to?
1: Let's not give the number out as far as calling in, but the people, that's why I say, well, they can send us the email questions or put it on a social media. That way we have a kind of seamless and, you know, sort of smooth transition into the questions. We'll tell them when they can call in. Once Hollywood gives us a cue that he wants to, you know, finish that part of the message, and then we can get into questions. I have a few questions already from the sermon from this morning.
0: Yeah, I also wanted to mention the second half of the show, we're going to be doing a rebroadcast from when Brian and Craig, before they left us, Professor Hawkins, on the second half. People look forward to that. So go ahead. Pastor, if you wouldn't mind, please take us to church.
2: Yes, sir. Thank you. All right, we're going to pick it up 2 weeks ago. I'm going through a series about Let Not Your Heart Be Troubled. The text that we're looking at now is, we moved on to verse 6 of John 14. So I'd like to read that for the listening audience. Two texts is actually that, and a Galatians 4:6 text, because they relate together in terms of the summary that Jesus is giving. So let me read. I'm reading from the NIV version in verse 6, common verse, but from now on, this will be my favorite verse ever. Jesus answered, "I'm the way and the truth and the life. No one comes to the Father except through me." Now, keeping that in mind, the Galatians passage that Paul writes, it's chapter 4, verse 6. Listen to these words that is penned. And he states in Galatians 4:6, "Because you are sons of God, sons and daughters, sent the Holy Spirit," capital S, "the Spirit of his Son into our hearts." The Spirit, capital S, who calls out, "Abba, Father." Okay, so now let me do a brief intro to set this text up again, in case you have the same viewing audience listening and for new ones. This is the second summary. This is amazing right here. Chapter 14, verse 6 is the second summary that Jesus gives because of a question triggered by Thomas. Thomas actually asks two questions, and it comes in the previous verse, verse 5, so let me read it. Thomas said to him, "Lord, we don't know where you're going, so how can we know the way?" Now remember, he said that he's the way. He's the truth. He's the life. Thomas poses a question, and it's twofold. I don't know where, we don't know where you're going, and we don't know the way. Now, that's an amazing thing, because this conversation that is taking place starts in chapter 12. Now that I have a little more time for tonight, it's perfect. I'm going to go to chapter 12 and hit key verses. It's 6 days before Jesus goes to the cross. He told them everything, and apparently they didn't get it. And understandably, because I think they had a Jewish mindset, thinking that this is the Messiah, he's going to set up the kingdom, we're going to get rid of Roman domination now, and we'll have eternal peace. That wasn't the plan. And so let me hit these key verses, and these questions that Thomas asked, these two, they're going to pop up. They're answered already. And so let me start. Chapter 12, verse 1. 6 days before the Passover, Jesus arrived at Bethany, where Lazarus lived, whom Jesus had raised from the dead. Well, well, now we're going to the cross here shortly in 6 days. And he's going to Bethany, where he raised Lazarus from the dead. This is going to be a symbolism right here, because he's going to let them know what you saw in Lazarus is what you're going to see with me. Now we're going to keep moving to verse 7, chapter 12. It's all coming from John. He says, leave her alone. Now they're upset because the lady is going to put perfume, going to anoint Jesus and wash his feet. And he says, leave her alone. Jesus replied, it was intended that she should save this perfume for the day of my burial. Click, ding the bell, because he's saying, I'm going to die. And they didn't pick it up, apparently. That's verse 7. Now, verse 9. Meanwhile, a large crowd of Jews found out that Jesus was there and came not only because of him, but also to see Lazarus, whom he had raised from the dead. You bet, because nobody in the world has risen, had anybody die, and he rose again. And Jesus did it, and now Lazarus is a big target. Everybody wants to see it. Same thing would probably happen today if this happened at a funeral. But now we go to verses 13 and 15, same chapter, and here's what is stated. They took palm branches and went out to meet him, shouting, Hosanna, blessed is he who comes in the name of the Lord. Blessed is the King of Israel. And then verse 14, Jesus found a young donkey and sat upon it, as it was written, do not be afraid, O daughter of Zion. See, your king is coming, seated on the donkey's colt. And then we drop down to verse 16. It says, at first, his disciples did not understand all this. Only after Jesus was glorified did they realize that these things had been written about him, and that they were done, and they had done these things to him. So they don't get it until after he's dead, then he's risen, and he's in a glorified state. Now it clicks. But they should have picked it up in chapter 12. Now we're going to keep going. Then you've got verse 23, same chapter. So this whole chapter now is setting up chapter 14. Jesus replied, the hour has come for the Son of Man to be glorified. So he's giving him another tip, verse 24. I tell you the truth, unless a kernel of wheat falls to the ground and dies, it remains only a single seed. But if it dies, it produces many seeds. Here we go. He's giving him another message. And then we drop to verse 27 and 28, and he states this, 27 and 28. Now I got to find it. Now my heart is troubled. This is Jesus speaking. And what shall I say? Father, save me from this hour? No. It was for this reason that I came to this hour. And in verse 28, Father, glorify your name. And then a voice came from heaven. I have glorified it and will glorify it again. Then we drop to 31 through 33. Now is the time for judgment on this world. Now the prince of this world will be driven out. But I, when I am lifted up from the earth, I will draw all men to myself. He said this to show the kind of death he was going to die. And then the last verses I'll look at is the next chapter, chapter 13, and it deals with Peter 33 and 36 and 37. 33, my children, I will be with you only a little longer. You will look for me, and just as I told the Jews, so I tell you now, where I'm going, you can't come. And then 36 and 37, and then we go into the sermon. 36, Simon Peter asked him, Lord, where are you going? See, now you got him asking. The same thing. You got Thomas asking. You got him asking. Jesus replied, where I am going, you cannot follow, but you will follow later. And then Peter, in the last verse, 37, he says, Peter asked, why can't I follow you now? I'll lay down my life for you. So the conversation that's going on there, Jesus answered all the questions. Now we get to chapter 14, verse 6, and it's the second summary. And Jesus answered them both concerning Thomas's question. The first one was, I'm the way. Thomas said, we don't know the way. Jesus said, I'm the way. There's your first answer. Then 6b, no one comes to the Father but through me. Second question answered, where is the Father? And Jesus said, if you've seen me, you've seen the Father. No one gets to the Father, and this is huge. No one gets to the Father. That's the destination. They got to come through me, Jesus says. So you look at that, and you see that Jesus has already told them the way, which he's it. And then he tells them the destination, the Father. They're asking, show us the Father, and that'll be good. And he's saying, you've seen me, you've seen the Father. That'll be good enough. So now, why Jesus even made this statement in verse 6 a second time is amazing. Because this conversation, as I stated, took place in the beginning in chapter 12. But here's what he's telling the 11. He's leaving them. He's going to go to the cross. He's going to die. He's going to be raised on the third day. He's going to ascend to the Father. Then he stops, and in verse 2 of chapter 14, he said, I go to prepare a place for you. If it wasn't true, I wouldn't have said it, in essence. Well, now, that Greek word is interesting. It has nothing to do with building. He's not building mansions with nails and hammers. What he's talking about is the way to get to the Father, which is the destination. He's got to clear the path. And that word prepare means that there, this individual is going ahead to clear the road so it'll be easy for people to get to the King. That's what it's referring to. So when Jesus said, I'm going to prepare, he wasn't kidding. He had some big obstacles in the road, and we talked about it 2 weeks ago. One was the Old Testament law. It buries everybody. That's God's standard. Never has been changed, New or Old Testament. That's the standard of living for every human being, and nobody can do it. The law was given to show man that he's in trouble, and he better seek God, because on his own, he can't live that life. And so that's a huge beast that needs to be dealt with. And what did Jesus say? We taught this as a review. He says, I fulfill the law, not changing it. Every period, every comma, nothing's going to be changed. I'll fulfill it. And if you're a believer today and you're in Christ as a personal relationship with him, you fulfill the law. But you needed somebody to go ahead and clear the way to do it. And he's the guy, the God man. And he also beat death, because once you make a sacrifice, that sacrifice is dead. And so in order to be alive again and beat death, you got to have somebody that rises from the dead. And he was it. And then you have to deal with holiness. God cannot have in his presence sin, darkness. He's a holy God. And so now we need to be holy. even if we're saved, we still have issues. So now Jesus makes us holy because, once again, we're in Christ. So that's the idea. He recognized the 11 were afraid, were confused, and the Greek word in verse 1, don't let your heart be troubled, actually means anxious. And so now the Lord states he's going to comfort them in verse 1. Don't let your heart be anxious. Believe in God. Believe in me. And then he's going to move forward and then talk, and he shifts. He shifts in this. They're worried about him dying, rightly so. He takes the focus of the conversation away from their immediate fear of his death. Because remember, Peter said, man, I'll die for you. He points them instead to the eternal reality of their future home. I like this because they're anxious. They want comfort. And what does he do? Skips his death and says, let's fast forward it to the future where I'm going to be. Where's he going to be? With the Father. Where's the destination for every Christian? The Father. And so now he's going to give them 3 points about getting there. Now, what's interesting about this message is I'm not picking it up from last time I spoke. I was at my daughter's competition for the Southwest Regional Championships. I had my books with me, do my normal process of sermon prep for the week. And the Lord floods my mind, set the books down. And I'm like, now, whoa. And he said, I need you to sit on this verse again, give a better explanation. That's why we're doing this. So the following week, I'll pick up part 3 and pick up where we left off. So this is basically a revisit of verse 6 with hopefully a better explanation than I gave the first time. So let me just say this, John 14:6, this is my intro comments, is the second summary of the gospel of salvation. It's the second summary. There are two, the goal of verse 6 is 2 things for every Christian. 1, the destination is God the Father. That's where we want to go, because that's where he's there in heaven. Jesus is there. That's our destination. The second thing is knowledge of God the Father. So there are 2 things that should be the goal of every Christian: getting to the Father and knowing about him. That's huge, and we're going to see it in a second. Where do I get that from, this knowing? And it comes from actually verse 6, where Jesus says, no one comes to the Father except through me. And in verse 7, he says, if you really knew me, you would know my Father. Well, that word know is interesting. It's a Greek word it doesn't mean abstract intellectual facts. It doesn't mean that. What it refers to is a personal relationship. And here, in context, we're talking about a personal relationship with Christ. Then the result of that personal relationship with Christ is you and I get to know the Father. That's amazing. And that's the first element. And so that's why he says, I'm the way. And he's going to address, he's addressing Thomas again. The consequences of that statement of verse 6 and Jesus's claims when he's addressing Thomas is he's showing them the destination, the Father, and they got to follow Christ, because where is he going when he's risen? Back to the Father. And he's the only route to get there. So let me repeat that one again for people that are listening. The only way to get to God is through the path of Christ. He just said it. I'm going to prove it in a second grammatically. So this bumper sticker you see on cars, you know, many ways to God, good luck. Many ways to God? No. One way to God. And Jesus said it emphatically, and we're going to get to it right now. It centers around the definite article. Whenever you see the definite article, the, then it eliminates any other options. Like, I'm the best. Michael Jordan is the best. So now what you just said is everybody else, they're not. They're under him. Well, that's exactly what Jesus did grammatically here. When he says, I'm the way, the truth, the life, he just eliminated every other religion in the world. And rightly so, because they're man-made. And religion is man's attempt to reach God. Jesus isn't talking about that. He's talking about a relationship that's personal, not abstract. And now when he says, by that definite article, I'm the way, that means there's no other way. And he even said in verse 6, you got to come through me to get to the Father, to know him. You know me, then you're going to know my dad. So what we're going to do now is break verse 6 down a little differently. We're going to take the three statements, the way, the truth, the life. We're going to take that statement, and we're going to break it down piecemeal. So let's look at the way. It means that Jesus is the only path. Like it or not, and he clarifies it immediately by the second half of verse 6 when he makes the comment, no one comes to the Father except through me. So he clarifies something. I'm the guy. I'm the way. Can't get to him any other way. Can't go back door. Can't go around to some other religion. None of that. And so he's saying that he's the path to God. So if you're listening tonight and you want to know God, you got one path to get on, the path that leads to Christ. And he, as you know him, will get you to the Father. So it's not a denominational thing. We see it today. We have denominations because man can't get along. And so everybody comes up with their own thing. So I'm going to name three. I'm going to do it intentionally. So if you get upset because you fall into one of these three denominations, I make no apologies for it. I'm just going to say it because these denominations say they're the way. They're not. So let me start first with the Catholic Church. If you don't do it like they do it, then you're out. Here's the problem with that. The Catholic Church is in Rome, and this is a olive-colored gospel, not European. Israel and Jerusalem are in the Middle East. So if you want to get back to its original context, then just go to Jesus, go to the apostles, not the denomination. And now let me pull up another one. I was raised Greek Orthodox. That's what they say. We're the right way, the true way. No, you're not. The right way, the true way, Jesus just said it in verse 6. It's through him. It's not the denomination. And then you have the Armenian evangelical Christians. They say the same things the Greeks say. The Greeks say the same thing the Catholics say. And all three are wrong. It's only through Christ. The second part of this means also that it's got to be a relationship. It's got to be personal. He's not pointing to a set of rules. And he's not pointing to a philosophy. Another way to put it is what we said in the beginning of the program, fellowship. It's a two-way personal relationship, and we call it fellowship. For example, when you're in a personal dating relationship and people say, hey, you want to go out? I got somebody I want to introduce you to, and you go, no, I'm in a relationship already. What's that mean? It means that you have some intimacy, some dialogue that is close with another individual. You're not saying you're in a relationship to a girl that you see in a magazine, because it wouldn't make sense. It's the same thing that Jesus is saying here, that you need to know me. We're going to talk about that word again. And what he means here in this first section of the way, he means that Jesus acts as a mediator who removes the spiritual barrier between humanity and a holy God. In other words, Christ is the bridge over sin. All have sinned and fall short of the glory of God. Romans 3:23. Sin resulted because of the fall of Adam and Eve. It's the barrier between a holy God and a sinful human. And being religious doesn't remove sin. So you can go to those three denominations I just mentioned. They're three of many, so I'm not picking on them, but you can go to those and do the religiosity. You can go to a Baptist church and be religious. You just go through the form, do the stuff, and have no relationship that's personal. That's called being religious. And you're just a religious sinner. That's all. As opposed to somebody that doesn't go through a church door, they're sinners too. So the act of going to church on Sunday doesn't make you a Christian. What makes you a Christian is being on the path to the Father and having that personal relationship with Christ, asking Him into your heart, being born from above, where you have a new spirit that He gives you. We'll talk about that at the end here. That's the way. He's the path. Not going to a denomination and being religious. The second point I had is the truth. This statement refers to the revelation about God. Jesus is the ultimate reality and physical expression of God's character. This is amazing. And the best text that I've ever seen on being a proof text for this comes from Colossians. Chapter 1, and the backdrop to that, this book is interesting because they were claiming Jesus was a angel, not God. And so as Paul is addressing this thing, it's a typically Greek setting here, verse 15, he makes this statement. He, meaning Christ, is the image of the invisible God, the firstborn over all creation. So now, that visible likeness, there's another word for it that I had to start laughing. It means the exact representation, carbon copy. That's the idea. He shares the true nature and the true character of God the Father. He's the supreme authority, and He ranks above all created things because He's the creator. The second aspect of that is He fulfills the promises of the Old Testament and the prophecies. Is that important? It is, because the Bible said that the Messiah will come, the God-man, and He will fulfill all the promises in the Old Testament that relate to Him and the prophecies. A great proof text comes from the Gospel of Luke, and it's chapter 24. So Luke 24, and it's verse 44. And let me read it. And I think you'll pick up the gist of it. 24:44. So here it is. He said to them, "This is what I told you while I was still with you. Everything must be fulfilled that is written about me in the law of Moses, the prophets, and the Psalms." And so, once again, we're saying He's the truth, okay? And He's reinforcing it by the fact that He's fulfilled that, the truth. And He is also, as a result of the truth, the antidote to deception. And it means that He provides the definitive standard for spiritual reality. We can do it like this. In a world today, a culture that we're at today, especially dominated by academia, and I'll be sarcastic now, the intelligentsia, the professors that have gotten rid of the absolute standard of the Bible and come up with other philosophical ideas like relevant truth and so forth. The culture today states that there's no such thing as absolute truth, none. Jesus just confronted it. How? Verse 6. I'm the truth. Definite article. Can't argue now. Now we're looking at grammar again. And he said, by the way, I'm the truth. So that's what he's saying is, I'm the absolute truth. It's me. And the consequences when you say today, and the academic system has said it, when you say today that truth is relative, then you can't have ethics because you can't measure anything. If truth to Eric is one thing and truth to me is another and truth to Dr. Dale Corr is another and truth to Easy is another, then good luck on ethics. You have to have absolute truths that you can appeal to. One of our presidents of the United States made this comment, and I was scratching my head when he made it. He said, I don't care about facts. I just want the truth. Well, you take away the facts, dog, and you don't have truth. That's the problem. And then if you don't have ethics, you don't have morals. And when you don't have morals, then you have a skewed idea of right and wrong. It's blurred. Oh, you mean like today? Yeah, like 2026 in our culture today. You got rid of absolute truth, and voila, you got what you got today. Now we move to the third and final aspect, the life. And this meaning is interesting. He is the, what he's talking about, this word life, there are two Greek words. I'm going to give them to you both. But he's stating here, he's the source of all creation. He is the origin of physical life, sustaining the existence of the universe. Where am I getting that from? I'm getting it back to Colossians again. And it's chapter 1, same chapter, but it's verse 17 now. And this is the comment that is made. He is before all things, and in him all things hold together. That's right. All the galaxies, they're trying to still figure out how this stuff works. They're held together by him. Well, I don't believe it. Okay, just because you don't believe it, that means it's not true? No. He's the truth. It's absolute. And that means that he is the spiritual awakening, if you will, that gives spiritual life to human hearts. And you may say, well, I don't believe in Christ. I'm already alive. That's not the Greek word here. That's a different Greek word. Jesus picked this one specifically, and in it means, I don't want to jump ahead of it myself, but without it, you have a disconnect with the living God because he's eternal. Everybody likes to say the pronouns today. Well, I'll do the verb. He says, I am. How about that? That means no beginning, no end. I am. I exist. I am being. That's God. And he uses a specific word about life that reinforces that. You and I don't have that kind of life. We're going to die. And I just had a good friend pass Saturday night. And that is physical death. But you can die spiritually as well. John 17, verse 3. Spent a year and a half in this a while back. But listen to this. Now, this is eternal life. Here we go. That they may know you, Jesus talking, praying for the Father, that they may know you, the only true God, and Jesus Christ, whom you have sent. That's the Lord giving the prayer. How about that? And that's exactly what he's saying. So now you have this eternal security, permanent life that conquers physical death. Remember, we're a tripart being, spirit, soul, body. Spirit, soul is the spiritual part. Body is just the earth suit. You can't get to heaven in a physical body. You've got to have it spiritual. Okay. And who gives us eternal life? We're not born with it. John 17:3. God gives it to you. That's how you know you're saved. And when John wrote 10:10, and he made this comment, that Jesus made it was a quote, "I came that they might have life and might have it more abundantly." Guess what? It's not a duration of time he's talking about. It's permanent life. Okay, now what does that mean? Well, let's put them together and see. And then I'm done, gentlemen. How do these three terms fit together? First, we'll talk about the life. And Jesus said, I'm the way, the truth, and the life. So the way means the path. You've got to walk that path. You've got to go through him to get to the destination. Then he says, and for us too, not just the 11 that were there, but us as well. We're reading it. The tense affects us. The truth. It's a map. Okay, so here we go now. You must trust it. And let me read to you John 17, verse 17. Sanctify them. This is the prayer that Jesus is giving to believers, to the immediate disciples, and it moves on to us. He says, sanctify them by the truth. Your word is truth. So when he says, I'm the way, then he shifts, I'm the path, then he says, the truth. That is the map, and you and I must trust it. Let me ask the listening audience, what's your biblical worldview? Where do you get your ideas from? There's a plethora of worldviews out there in our culture, especially today. But popular culture with no absolute truth should not dictate truth, because there is none in their worldview. The Bible says, and Jesus says it particularly, he's the truth. So I should measure everything through a biblical grid. And where do I get that from? John 17, 17. Your word is truth, he said. And this is where Jesus confronts the world's philosophy today. And then he says, I'm the life. Now I'm going to get to the two Greek words. The life. I like this. The ultimate destination that you and I are going to reach. And the key Greek word that is used by his choice is Zoe, Z-O-E. And this word refers to the absolute divine and eternal life of God himself. Let me repeat that now. It refers to the absolute divine and eternal life of God himself. It's called uncreated life. How about that? That's eternal life, and only God can give it. That's why Jesus said, you got to get through me to know the Father. You do that, and you have uncreated life. In other words, it's the only life that satisfies your soul, the mind, emotions, and will. The real you. That earth suit that you're wearing is just your body. Means nothing. It's the soul, the emotions, and the will, and it screams for satisfaction. We'll say it another way. Quiet heart. Despite the circumstances. The other Greek word that is translated in the English life that Jesus didn't choose in our text of verse 6 is bios, B-I-O-S. It's the life of the flesh, the life of the earth suit. And this word is used for physical life. We get the English word biology from it. And if you looked at Luke, I'll give you the difference, and then I'm done. You look at Luke again, chapter 8, verse 14, I like it because it shows now Jesus picks this word, Luke chapter 8, verse 14. He picks this word for a very specific reason, because he wants to deal with physical life, not the uncreated life, the eternal life. So it's Luke chapter 8 and it's verse 14. So let me give it to you right now. He makes this comment. Listen to this. The seed that fell among thorns stands for those who hear, but as they go on their way, they are choked out by life's bios, worries, riches, and pleasures, and they do not mature. See, that's physical life. Now Jesus chose bios, but he didn't do it in his text because bios is the lower end of life. It's our life now. It ends when we die. And Jesus now is pushing. It's that lack of life people commit suicide. It's the physical life. But the bigger life is Zoe. And Jesus used it here. I'll close with this. He's the way, the truth, and the life. Zoe, the uncreated, indestructible life. I'm done.
1: Wow.
2: I'm good.
1: All right, man. Let me say this. I remember in the beginning of the broadcast when Eric was bringing the show in, he had mentioned living by the world. Well, I mean, yeah. he may correct it himself.
0: Yes.
1: But the whole principle that you said and everything you was talking about is how to get into the world of the truth. And so even when he said that, I was kind of laughing because I already knew what the sermon was you had preached today and y'all knew what you was going to talk about. So we usually give the gospel message, but there's no clearer message than what you just gave through the last 35, 40 minutes. Now, we have about 10 minutes before we go to the top of the hour break. The gospel message has been given.
0: Yes.
1: We definitely want to talk about some business side of stuff. Eric, is there anything that you want to talk about before we get into this business side?
0: No, I was actually, before you did, I was actually going to say, we normally give the gospel message either right before or after the break, but Pastor did it right there from the very start.
1: Let me say this to Eric very publicly, because he's doing like a lot of guys do, the younger guys do to me. After I say something and then they go back and say it in a much more clear, articulated on the beginning of their breath and stuff, the end of their breath message, I always ask the question, do you like it better when you said it or when I said it?
0: I decline to answer that question.
1: good declination. Anyway, hey, Hollywood, I want you to let the people know about your ministry, man, your church, and how they can participate and give, because we're going to go right to this giving thing. Because we got a very exciting second half that we're going to get into. Yes. We're going to tell you guys about.
2: All right, very quickly. You can go to YouTube and type in Olivet Baptist, Olivet, O-L-I-V-E-T, Baptist Ventura. It'll pop up on YouTube, will be the channel, the homepage. And from there, you can go to sermons. So the last one was this morning. Obviously, you can get all the sermons that we have and look at those. There's a playlist, and you can just click on that. We do the live stream. It's Sunday morning at 10:30, and it we do that every Sunday. And then on I'm going through this text. I probably have maybe two more sermons. I'm looking at two or three more sermons, and then we're going to move into spiritual warfare. We're going to talk about Satan, actually. He'll be the focus, and that'll probably go for about 3 months. On Wednesday nights, we're doing a really great book study. I'm excited about it. First Thessalonians, the model Christian and the model church, and these are babies, new Christians, and it's amazing. We just started it. We have outlines for that. They're not fill in the blank like Sunday morning. They're completed outlines. And it's the second, third, and fourth Wednesday of every month that we meet from 7 to 8. It's live stream as well. But if you can't make it, you can pick it up during the week because they're taped. So you can just go to Olivet Baptist Ventura and get the Wednesday nights as well. That's pretty much it, gentlemen.
1: Well, I appreciate that. Now we got about another good 5 to 7 minutes left. Eric, if you don't mind, I'm going to take a little time on this giving aspect because it's almost like I have a little sermonette about giving, and I'll just put it to you this way. It's not going to be a hardcore timeshare presentation. It's going to be something as simple as everything that we have, And we've talked about it before, Hollywood. You've talked about this in sermons in the past. Eric, we mentioned it on this broadcast a countless time. We all have that one element time 24/7. We don't know how much time we have left on this particular suit, like Hollywood was talking about. We're in the suit of the BIOS. We don't know how much time we have left. You just had an uncle or a cousin that just passed away at 95 in Hollywood. You just had someone that passed away this weekend. Was that your cousin or your uncle, Eric?
0: Cousin.
1: Okay, and your friend Hollywood passed away as well. Was your friend a believer as well? Bet you know.
2: Yeah, she was. She's actually from the church in Olivet. Yes, she was.
1: Oh, okay, you know, and so when I say things like that, folks, I'm going to read something from, and this is about your privilege and opportunity to give. We all, and when I say give, participate in taking the Lord's time, talent, and treasure that He's given you, and consider yourself as a steward of that time, talent, and treasure. Because again, we don't know how much time we have left. We know how much treasure we have. We can just go in our bank account and things like that to see what we have in our care. And the element of talent, well, it's obvious what you've been doing for most of your life. But let me just say it this way. In the book of Ezekiel, that's one of my favorite chapters 2 and 3, because God says this, if you guys don't mind me reading while we have a little time here, it says that Ezekiel's getting ready to be called to be a prophet for some people. And God said to the son of man, stand up on your feet and I will speak to you. And I'm reading from the NIV so I can stay consistent with Hollywood. I like the way he uses it. As he spoke, the spirit came into me and raised me to my feet. And I heard him speaking to me. He said, son of man, I am sending you to the, and I'm not going to say who he's sending him to. You can fill in the blank. So in this particular case, I believe that the Lord is sending me to you all that's hearing our voice. We are being sent to you. So we tell you about the word, living by the word, Bible information brokers. So in this particular case, Ezekiel is being sent to, and then I'm going to skip the person, the group's name, but I'm going to say that he's sending him to a rebellious nation that has rebelled against me. And they are ancestors of those in revolt against me to this very day. Now you can finish reading about Ezekiel 2 and 3, but my favorite part about this man is being sent to a nation that is already known to be rebellious, and the ancestors were rebellious as well. And God, through His Spirit, is sending Ezekiel to these people. Now, I'm saying this in light of how people, present company included, everybody that can hear me on the sound of my voice, everybody participating in the broadcast, we have been sent to various places in the Lord's world, and He has given us 24/7. All of us have the same time. We have different talents and we have different amount of treasure that the Lord has entrusted us with. Even the unbeliever has it. It's the Lord. They just don't know it. Or if they do know it, they only know it by knowledge. They don't know it personally, like Hollywood was talking about, to know something on that personal basis. So you believers, I'm talking to you specifically now. The Lord has put all this stuff in your care and He lets you know that it's all His. And He also lets you know that there's going to be an accountability for what you have done in Christ, not for your salvation. That's why I said what you have done in Christ for the reward you're going to be obtaining in the afterlife. So when you do like his cousin, Eric's cousin and Hollywood's friend, and you get in that position, I don't know how much time I have. And I have to be responsible for what I do with the time, talent, and the treasures the Lord gave me. Going back to Ezekiel quick, the Lord told him that if he do not tell these people what he's about to tell them to do, he said that he's going to tell Ezekiel to tell the people about their sin, about how they're living life, about what they are to do and not to do. And he told Ezekiel that if you don't tell them and they die in their sin, the blood on them is going to be upon you. And then he told Ezekiel, but if you do tell them, then it won't be on you. Now, I don't know if you guys remember, if you're old enough to remember, I know Hollywood may be, because I'm a little younger than him, Columbo. Eric, you remember Columbo?
0: Yes, I do.
1: Okay, you remember how he would do his little thing, and then all of a sudden he'd get ready to leave, and he has something else to tell the people. He stops at the door, put his hands on his head, mm-hmm. scratch his head. And
0: oh, by the way.
1: Oh, yeah. But, oh, by, there you go. I love it. Oh, by the way. Well, this is what the Lord did to Ezekiel, saying, even though I tell you to tell these people this stuff, what you're supposed to tell them, what the Lord gave them, you can read Ezekiel 2 and 3 yourself. The Lord kind of did the Columbo on Ezekiel and said, oh, by the way, you know, if you don't tell them, it's going to be on you. The blood's going to be on you. But if you do tell them, then you're good. You're doing what the prophet is supposed to do with the prophet of God. But the Columbo that the Lord did say, oh, by the way, tell them, but they ain't going to listen to you. They ain't going to listen. He's telling them to tell them, but he's also telling them that, oh, by the way, they're not going to listen to you. And so I'm asking myself this question. Is that what's happening with ministries like our own when we talk to people about giving and all that stuff, and then they hear us?
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5: When Abraham Lincoln was elected president in 1860, America stood on the edge of collapse. Over the next 4 years, the Civil War claimed more than 700,000 lives and tested whether our republic could endure. As the war drew to a close, Lincoln looked beyond victory. He looked toward healing. In his second inaugural address, he challenged the nation, "Let us strive on to bind up the nation's wounds, to achieve and cherish a just and lasting peace." Lincoln understood that preserving the greatest experiment in self-government required more than winning a war. It required the character to restore what had been broken. More than 160 years later, America still faces division. The question is not whether we'll disagree. The question is whether we still have the wisdom and the character to heal together.
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2: 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Get the questions asked and answered. Let's go back to John's call. And Craig, you were dealing with the answer. Why don't you kind of bring us up to date when we had to take a hard break?
3: Right, it's a little difficult. People are listening in, they're like, oh, wow, it's Greek to me. Well, it is, actually. So I'll come back to John's question, but it's really a great question. As I understand, John is asking, how can Jesus both be God and be with God? But that sounds like double talk. I mean, nonsense. We'd say someone who says that kind of is insane or not in the right mind. They're committing category mistakes, like saying blue speeds faster than red, but only on Friday. You'd say, what? That doesn't make any sense. So I'm going to come back two more approaches to try to round this out. So I go to Colossians 2:9. In Greek, hati en auto katoike, panta pleromates theotetas somatikos. That's the root of the Greek text. It says, for within him dwells the fullness, pleroma, the word fullness, of the Godhead, theotetas, bodily, somatikos. What does that mean? It doesn't mean the Trinity dwells in Jesus. But it means Jesus is fully, completely divine. He's just as divine as is the Father. The word pleroma, we get our word plethora from this, a fullness, a cornucopia of something, if you will. So it's not teaching, in spite of what a modalist would say, that Jesus is the Father and the Holy Spirit and all that. That's just wrong, wrong, wrong. But it's saying this theotetos, you look up the word theotetos, theosis, the related words, and you see that it means the state of being God, the state of being divine. So it's kind of a weird vocabulary, John. But if I say John is in the state of humanity or John is human, that makes sense to you. We mean you're human. What's your nature? You're human. You're not a cat. You're not a zebra or, you know, something else. You're human. So you participate in humanity. That would be the way we would say that. Right? Now back to John 1:1 again. And so John 1:1 is telling us, as I get back there without making more holes in my Bible. So in the beginning, and arche and halagos, literally though it's before the beginning or when the beginning began, it should be translated, I'm going to argue, kai halagos ein pros ton thein was the word, and the word was with God. He's in fellowship with the deity, with God. And then kai theos ein halagos, and the word was God. And again, I'm suggesting we translate it as Moffat does, and the word was divine, because divine means the state of being deity, being God. But saying divine is more intelligible than saying he's God, because it sounds like you're saying he's God and he's with God, or he's God the Father. No, this is God the Son has always been pros ton thein in this face-to-face fellowship with, I would argue, the other members of the Godhead, that is the Father and the Holy Spirit. So that's who he's with. He's not with himself. He is himself. He's with the Father, and he's with the Holy Spirit, as Francis Schaeffer used to say, and an eternal agape, and an eternal love relationship. They are the one God, the three persons, the three members of the are the one God, Father, Son, Holy Spirit. And they're all co-equal, co-eternal. There's never been a time when one did not exist. The others are not before the other. And they're equal. They are fully divine, and they have the same nature and, if you will, the same status. And sometimes, because Hebrew, of course, is a different language than English, obviously, these idioms throw us, because when we think son of, we think of someone who's inferior. That means you're a prodigy. You're an offspring of so-and-so. Well, it does have that meaning, but it also has, just like the sons of thunder, it means their nature was thunderous. They were raucous. These guys were, you know, let them have it if they don't accept the gospel. And so son of can mean literally, you know, your father, your grandfather, great-grandfather.

0: Father, but it also means having the nature. So the Son of Man, the Son of God, isn't saying, well, he's just human. These are divine titles.
1: You know, Craig, that's why. I'm sorry, Craig.
0: Go ahead, Daryl.
1: That's what I was saying when Brian was reading from Philippians. That's when I made an address to Colossians 1:19. I don't think he heard me, but right. you were alluding to that as far as Jesus embodied the fullness of the Godhead in Colossians 1:19, and so in that area.
0: Right. And so this is where it is difficult. People get confused because it sounds like, you know, are we polytheists? Are we tritheists? No. We're monotheists. There's only one true God who's eternally God, but that eternal God is Father, Son, and Holy Spirit. So Jesus, Brian rightly took us to John 1:14, and we took the 1:18 as well. Jesus becomes flesh, literally, Kai halagos sarx agenita, and the word became flesh, but that, and even flesh there is an idiom, the word sarx, meaning became human. He becomes human, but he's always been divine. Maybe I'll try one last way for everyone's sake. You could draw two timelines for Jesus, two timelines. So with me, you'd start at my birthday and a certain year. We don't need to bring that up, but a certain year. And then starting at that point, my arrow will go, the biblical view is forever in one direction. We call that eternal. It doesn't go infinity both directions. It has to start, and then it goes one direction. It goes continues, if you will. But Jesus has two timelines. That is, he is divine, and that timeline goes in infinity in both directions. There's never a time when he was not. There's never a time when he will not be. He is, he has been, he always will be. But he became human approximately 6 to 4 BC, because our calendars are off. He becomes human 6 to 4 BC, and he will forever be human. But his humanity has a point of origin. There was a time when he was not human, but there was never a time when he was not divine.
1: Indeed.
0: And that he did not exist as the second person of the Holy Trinity. I hope that helps.
1: John, I know that was a must, but again, we do hope that it helps you out.
0: We'll always go back and listen to it again.
1: Amen. Sure. And John, that's a good thing that Craig just said. Our show is archived, so I don't know, there may be a bit much to swallow right now for not only you, if it is, but or anybody else. Take an opportunity to listen to our archive shows. Probably be up in about by Tuesday or Wednesday, right, Brian? Okay. John, appreciate your phone call, brother. God bless, man.
0: Great question.
1: Yeah, excellent question. 888-995-5552. 888-995-5552 is a number. Call in. Everything else is Bible Info Brokers. Bible Info Brokers for emailing us questions, tweeting us questions, and Facebooking us questions. We're going to get to some of those questions. Now, Craig, before at this time, we normally present the gospel, but we got Brother Dan on the call. That's going to be a good segue into the gospel. So I want to use his call to try to maximize our time to be able to answer his question in the form of the gospel, to include it in our gospel message.
0: Okay. Are you saying Dan needs salvation?
1: Oh, well, I won't say that. I don't think that at all, my brother. Why do you always want to put me on the spot?
0: You want to talk to him, and I want to see how the procedure went with his wife.
1: Indeed.
2: Now, when we're talking about anthropomorphic language, now, is Craig really a brother? You always say, my brother?
1: No, it's not brother. It's brother.
2: Oh, okay.
1: There you go. PCH, welcome, Dan. Dan, how you doing, brother, and how's Carol doing, man?
3: She's better, but she's. It seems like there's pain for a whole week after.
1: Yeah.
3: Yeah.
0: Sorry,
3: it's like a nerve. They shoot a nerve, and there's one nerve that's been giving her some trouble. She turned a couple days ago, and that's been hurting her since then.
1: And you said you have to deal with that also coming up, too, as well, right?
3: Yeah, I hope I don't. Well, she got shot in like 3 places. I'm going to get one.
1: Okay. All right, brother.
3: Yeah, continue prayer for her would be appreciated.
1: Indeed.
3: Okay. The question, because I know you want to tie this into the gospel, and it is, because Jesus said, I am, and there's the I am statement right before he gets into I am the way, the truth, and the life. My question, I woke up this morning thinking about this, the way. And then the way, is it, there's different ways.
1: Dan?
2: Hello?
1: He's still on there. Dan, I can't hear you. Well, let me do this, because his question seems to be a pretty direct question in regards to What does the way mean? I'll say this, and Craig, you can take it from there. The way is not a way. If I had to just put it in the simplest term, it's not a way, but it's like we talked about earlier about a definitive or definite article. It is the way. So, Craig, from the standpoint of Dan answering Dan's question and tying into the gospel message, what is the idea that Jesus is saying, I am the way?
0: Sure. And hopefully we'll get Dan back. And right. I also want to keep praying for his wife and her health and recovery. Mm-hmm. But that's exactly it, Daryl. You're correct. There's what we call the article or the definite article, the. So if I say I'm going to go, I want you to go to the store, as opposed to I say go to a store, that's indefinite. That could be any store. But if I say the store or give that to the man at the desk, you're talking about a specific person, definite, if you will. And it doesn't just say Jesus is a way. Indeed, it doesn't say he's a way. It says he is the way, the definite article, the true infinite life. No man comes unto the Father but through him. Absolutely. And I know for some people that sounds narrow-minded and bigoted and perhaps obscurantist. But you know what, my friend? What if it's simply true? Mm-hmm. What if you went to the doctor and the doctor said, you have this terminal disease, and that's the bad news. The good news, there is a cure, there is an antidote, but it's this form of, let's say, you have to have these injections, or this injection, just one. And you go, well, that's awfully narrow-minded. That's awfully bigoted of you. That's awfully that's very obscurantist of you. Why can't I do it in a number of ways? Why can't I be healed? The doctor would probably look at you in amazement, being dumbfounded, and say, because nothing else works. Mm. You can do it. Knock yourself out. They're not going to save you. You're going to die. This is the only cure we know of. This is the cure. This is the shot. This is the antidote. You have to take it. And if you don't, you're going to die, let's say, within a week or two. But it would be absurd to go, well, that's narrow-minded. That's really narrow. I think all...
1: Now, Craig, it seemed like you just cut off there for a minute. I still see you there, and I know you didn't take a break in the middle of the gospel. I know you better than that. But, ladies and gentlemen, as we work on the... Okay, there we go. Craig, you there? Okay, we'll get him back on... we'll bring Dan up as well when we get Craig back on as well. 888-995-5552 is the number. Again, these are technological issues, ladies and gentlemen. You know what, Brian, it just kind of reminds me that even as you're in church or you're dealing with the Bible study that you have on Wednesday or reading the Word, we should always be in prayer, because I was just thinking about this, man. When we're reading through Exodus and the things that the Hebrews were going through when they was going through the wilderness, how God kept their sandals and everything good for 40 years. And I'm just thinking to myself, I'm saying, listen, we have all this fancy technological stuff, and sometimes we have a tendency of leaning towards what we know and how to handle things. I see no problem whatsoever in praying to the Lord about the idea. We do all that we can do technologically to try to make sure the calls don't get dropped and this and that and other thing. But there's nothing absolute. Matter of fact, I think it's absolutely right to pray to God to do whatever it is that he needs to do to have a seamless show for his glory and his honor.
2: And with all this technology, a lot of times we
1: depend on it.
2: We depend on it, and it reminds me of the song we brought up a few weeks ago. We play it from time to time. How did I forget that you've always been the king of the world? And that, you know, we try to do things ourselves. We try to do it our way, but that's not the way to do it, and that's not the way it should be done. You know, we should be using godly wisdom. We need to use our brains and use our mind, but we need to have God behind everything. And yeah, seeking him first. And a lot of times we don't, especially with all the technology and all the fancy stuff.
1: Self-sufficient.
2: Exactly.
1: Yeah, self-sufficient.
2: It kind of even makes it more, makes it easier for us to just stop, you know, I'll do it my way, right?
1: JJ, press that button. You know, bring them back. Do this, do that. Yes, we need to do all the things we can do. But ladies and gentlemen, while you out there and you're not hosting the show, or you're not pushing buttons and things like that, pray that God would keep all the technological things that we have to deal with seamless. Because, you know, the enemy, I don't know what to what degree they have control or whatever, or has control. Pray to the Lord that we have a seamless show. PCH, go ahead, Brian. You want to say something?
2: I was
1: before
2: saying,
1: we can bring Craig back from his break.
2: You know, I was saying, and I mentioned it at the end of the show, eternity is too long to be wrong. Mm-hmm. And once that door is shut, okay, that door is shut. Ain't nobody else coming in. Yeah. Excuse me. And ain't nobody else, you know, no one's going to want to go out. No one can go out. But they're going to be in eternity. And once you're in eternity, you're going to be in eternity with Christ or without Christ. And I'm sorry, there's no purgatory. It's not going to be where you're not with Christ. Right. But after people pray for a while, that it's going to move you into heaven. Doesn't work like that. That's not what the Bible teaches. And so for someone, again, to hear the words and know and hear about this Jesus and what he did for you, for dying on the cross, raising from the dead, and he did it for you. He did it for you. He did it for me. But the scary part is are you willing to risk your eternity just on what the world teaches, on what your friends are telling you, rather than checking out the things that we're telling you?
1: Ask God to make it real to you. And PCS, I'm glad that you're back, but in all seriousness, that time that he was gone, and the billions of people that we have on this earth, and the technology that we have that actually can transmit this message, we don't know who is listening to us overseas, in India, the places that Craig go, in Africa, the places that I go. We don't know who is listening. And I can almost bet you that within that time period, somebody passed away into eternity.
2: Right. And you know, who's going to be listening? And you know, who's going to be listening to this broadcast?
1: We don't know, and that's why we need to do what we can do and do it in such a way that is honoring to God and trust God for the results. Some people water, some people plant, but God gives the increase. Craig, will you continue, please?
0: But maybe you could tell me where.
1: Well, where you left, the difficulty is this. Here's where you left off at. You were just saying in regards to Christ being who he is and why he is. We left from the idea that when Dan brought up the subject matter about him being the way and the truth and the life, and no one comes to the Father by him. You was tying those things together as well,
0: right,
1: as connecting it right to the gospel.
0: Medical example.
1: Yes. Yes.
0: Okay. So exactly. John 8:24, Brian mentioned, you've mentioned Jesus being the I am. Jesus claims, he alludes to the great I am, of Exodus 3:14, the name of God, the eternal one, the self-existent one. Jesus says in John 8:24, if you believe not that I am, you will die in your sins. And by that figure of speech, he's not saying, if you don't believe I exist, that's obvious. They're talking to him. But he's saying, if you don't believe, and they get it, he's claiming to be divine, because by the end of John chapter 8, they want to kill him. Why? Yeah. They believe he's committed blasphemy, claiming to be God. So, look, I mean, take it up with Jesus. I'm going to argue he's got the evidence. And what evidence? He's the most well-attested person of ancient history, number one. And you don't even have to use the Bible. There are plenty of sources outside of the Bible that talk about Jesus and his key teachings and the events of his life. Those are mentioned even by his enemies, by people who despise Christianity. But furthermore, he's the only one to rise from the dead. That's the definitive thing. What is humanity? What is each and every person's ultimate enemy? Your enemy is your death.
1: Yes.
0: And that's the issue, death. And Jesus conquers death. Mm-hmm. And therefore, he's kind of like, let me deal with the ultimate issue. This is my authority. This is my calling card. You want to know by what authority I do and say these things? By this authority. I rose from the dead. You can't.
1: Man.
0: I am the way, the truth, and the life, and I've proven it by what he said, by what he did, and specifically from rising from the dead. My friend, the wise person, trust in Jesus Christ as their personal Lord and Savior. No matter what you've done, God will forgive you. Yes, there is one sin. I must warn you, there is one sin. There is one sin he will not forgive.
1: Yes.
0: And that is simply not accepting the gift of forgiveness. If you won't receive his gift of forgiveness, then there is no hope for you. But my friend, no matter what you've done, wherever you rate in the sin meter of humanity, if you trust in Jesus Christ as your personal Lord and Savior, he will forgive you. And you will experience not an easy life, but life and that more abundantly. And not just in the afterlife, but right here, right now, because Christ gives joy, peace, and righteousness. He conquers the last enemy, which is death. And my friend, that's your death. the thing you should fear the most is your personal death, because that is a doorway that will usher you into the very presence of God. And you better be ready to meet him, and you better meet him not on your terms, but on his terms, and that is by trusting in his Son, the Lord Jesus Christ, believing on him and him alone for salvation. And I don't mean any Jesus, not the Jesus of Mormonism, of Jehovah's Witnesses, of Hinduism, Buddhism, Islam, all the other religions, the Jesus of the Bible, the Son of God, God the Son, who lived the perfect life, came to this world, died for your sins, rose again on the third day for your justification as proof that God will forgive you if you will trust in Christ as your Lord and Savior. I hate to say it's an old corny commercial. You see the milk commercial, Got Milk?
1: Yeah.
0: Well, friends, we have life. We have life, eternal life. It's only through Jesus Christ. If you know him as your Lord and Savior, then you have life. Rather, life has gotten a hold of you. If you don't, you are one heartbeat away from a Christless eternity. That's not some appeal to fear. That is an appeal to reality. The wise person, right now, trust in Jesus Christ as your personal Lord and Savior. Believe in him and him alone, and thank him for the gift of forgiveness, and know that you've passed from death to life, and that God has forgiven you and indeed has adopted you into his family and forgives you, and you will now experience what God has to offer. And it's not this broken world, but eternal fellowship with the one true and living God.
1: You mentioned how narrow-minded you are in regards to saying that, but you gave the medical example. And, you know, if it's offensive to anybody, what Craig said about the gospel, look, we understand that the gospel itself is going to be an offense to the world. But I tell you one thing, we don't have to do it in an offensive way. We don't have to, you know, knock you down with fire and brimstone. It's just a solid reality that you have, like Brian said, until your last dying breath. But why would you dare chance that and wait?
2: Well, you know, I say take the words and change them around a little bit from the American Express commercial. Jesus Christ, don't leave earth without him.
1: Indeed, indeed. Dan, we're glad to have you back, brother. Hope you understand how we transition that into the message as far as being the way, the truth, and the life. So,
3: yeah,
1: appreciate it, brother.
3: I tried to ask, continue asking my question, but it seemed like it transitioned me off, and I didn't.
1: Yeah,
3: I couldn't hear me anymore.
1: And I know you're not going to take a break like some people that participate in the broadcast.
3: No, there's times when it gets too messed up, then I have to hang up.
1: Understood.
3: But I wanted to ask this as follow up, because I was asking it before when you couldn't hear me. The way became, after Jesus' resurrection, the movement of Christianity got to be known as the way. Is that true, Craig? And what did they mean by that when they said that? Was it the method?
0: Well, no, it was the idea of this is the way of salvation. This is the way. This is the only way. So that's the idea of the way. They're showing you the way because they believe there was, again, the definite article, only the way.
3: Yes. Mm-hmm. And then it also meant that it was Jesus, that he was the way and the only way.
0: Mm-hmm. Right. It refers both directly and indirectly to Christ.
3: Mm-hmm. It tied to that statement that he said about himself, no man comes to the Father except through me. Unless you go by the way, yeah, you're not getting there. And then he said, and the only way to get to me is if the Father draws you. And those two.
0: Well, sure, but I mean, it doesn't be like saying I want to go to a certain destination, and I should be able to travel any freeway, any road I want, and still get there. Well, knock yourself out. You can drive any way you want, unless it's private property or something, or there's no road. But I mean, you're not going to get to the place you want to go. That'd be like saying I want to invest my money any way I want, and I want to make a great return. You can invest your money any way you want, but most of those ways, you're going to lose your money. I mean, it's kind of silly for people to say, well, that's narrow-minded or narrow. That's irrelevant. The question is, of course, our society's totally redefined this. The question is it true?
1: Yes.
0: That's indeed the issue. And Jesus indeed says, not just I'm the way, but he says, I am the way, the truth, and the life. And it is the truth that he is the only way.
1: Amen. Dan, thank you, my brother. Appreciate it.
3: Last thing.
1: Real quickly.
3: okay, the world today thinks that all paths lead to God, but there's only one way to God, and that's through Christ.
1: Indeed.
3: Thank you so much.
1: All right, brother. God bless you, man. Keep caroling your prayers, man, and then you also when you have your procedure done. 888-995-5552, 888-995-5552 is the number. Everything else is Bible Info Brokers.
2: You know, it's interesting how, you know, when there's things on the big screen on television and things like that, and they try to simulate things from the Bible. And, you know, knowing me, the science fiction guy, you know, on the Mandalorian, they always have a phrase now.
1: The who?
2: The Mandalorian on
1: what
2: Disney.
1: Is that?
2: Don't even go there, Gerald.
1: I don't know what it is.
2: Okay. Anyway, but they have a common phrase that they say almost every show. This is the way. This is the way. And it's amazing how people try to take certain things from the Bible or biblical terms and use them in another way.
1: Well, I mean, my issue was even with the gay pride parade, how they use a rainbow, the very first covenant God made with man, if I'm not mistaken, as far as the results of the covenant, they used a rainbow. And so I'm going like, why don't we make a big stink about that? Since this is a free country, we can complain about what we want to complain about. Need to wake up on that and not be so woke.
0: Yes. Could you imagine, a lot of people are watching the Olympics, or at least aware that they're out there. Could you imagine you're golfing in the Olympics and you say, well, no, my goal isn't to have the least possible hits to get the ball into the cup. It's I can hit the ball anywhere I want and I should win.
1: Yes.
0: Could you imagine you're in the, gymnastics and you say, no, I can fall off the balance beam all I want.
1: Yes. I got back up.
0: You redefine the rules. Take any sport, volleyball. I don't have to hit it over the net in the area marked off. I can hit it anywhere I want. Well, people would say you're mentally ill. What are you talking about? That's not how the game is played.
1: And that's not how life is done either.
2: Well, I was waiting for some of the male swimmers to.
1: Don't you say no results?
2: No, I was waiting for male swimmers to sign up to swim as females.
1: And
2: dare them to say, hey, you can't do that.
1: Listen, guys, in all due respect to that, I found out months ago that even in they had like a beauty contest, and they actually had a transsexual win Mrs. Las Vegas, or Nevada, I should say. And if you wouldn't have told me that person was transsexual, person looked like a woman. I mean, and they actually won.
0: Well, that's another issue.
1: Yes.
0: Anything goes in Vegas. But could you imagine somebody in the Olympics saying they're in a swim competition, and could you imagine that they don't win because they don't have the fastest time? And they say, not only I can play by my own rules, but they say, well, there's no objectivity.
1: Yeah.
0: The critic racer says there's nothing that it's objective. That's a tool of the white man.
1: Yeah.
0: Could you imagine someone saying, well, this alleged objectivity is fictitious. This is a false narrative. I'm not going to play by those rules. I mean, think of the chaos that would result.
1: We don't live life like that and nothing else, but yet we're going to try to almost, for the lack of a better term, politicize or zeitgeistize this whole world with the spirit of the age that we're living in. It's a confusion, and God is not the author of it, for sure. Guys, let's get back to the phone calls. Let's take Diane, and then we're going to do that Facebook. And Chuck, hang in there. I know you're driving. We're going to get to you as well. So let's go right to Diana, because I know she's from Glendale. Diana, you're on the line with us. Thank you for calling in. Diana once, Diana twice. I'm going to put Diana on hold. Even though when I said the name right, see how I get treated. Let's go to Chuck right quick. He's driving a truck. Chuck driving a truck. How you doing, Chuck?
4: Yeah, well, good. How are you guys?
1: Doing all right. Where are you driving at? What area are you in?
4: Right now I'm on the 118. That's Simi Valley.
1: All right, two hands on the wheel, right?
4: Always.
1: My man. Let's get your question.
4: So listen to you guys tonight. It got me thinking, and I got kind of confused. So when I always pray, dear Lord, such and such, I always, in my mind, thinking I'm talking basically to the Father. So now I'm thinking, since I'm a Christian, I've accepted Jesus, am I, by default, by saying, dear Lord, am I speaking with Jesus? Who's hearing my prayer is basically my question. And who should I be? Should I direct it to Jesus? Should I direct it to the Father? Who am I directing my prayer to? Does that make sense?
1: Yes, it does, Chuck. And it's not an unusual question. I just thought out this one. I'll let Brian and Craig take it from there as well. If you want to, if I give you a formula, not necessarily that you just do this all the time, but the guideline or the guiding principles would be we're praying to, I don't want to confuse the issues. I'll just do a simple guidance. You're praying to the Father by the power of the Holy Spirit in the name and authority of Jesus Christ. If I can put it any simplistic way and have my teammates either validate or have a different way of putting it, that's the way I would put it. Gentlemen.
0: Yeah, actually the NSA is listening to your prayers.
1: and ask me how much I care.
0: Please stay there. No, Chuck, you're fine. I mean, Daryl said it. Technically it is we are praying to the Father by the authority of Jesus. Why should we hear your prayers? Because of Jesus, because you belong to him, and by the power of the Holy Spirit. In fact, the Holy Spirit's called the prosagoge. In Ephesians, he's the introducer. So I think it's 2:18. He's the introducer. He introduces us into the throne room, the presence of God. He prays for us, and he assists in our prayers. So, but you know, God's not like, oh, no, Chuck, you got it wrong.
1: Got the formula wrong.
0: they all are God. They're all Yahweh. But technically, we do pray to the Father. But if you were to pray to Jesus, God would go, oh, I'm not what you're answering that prayer. You got it all wrong, Chuck.
4: I never thought about it before. You know, it was just something I automatically did. And then after listening to tonight's show, I'm thinking, I just had questions about that.
2: You got it right. You definitely got it right.
0: Yes.
1: Chuck, two hands on the wheel, brother. 10-2 position. We thank you for calling in, bro.
4: Oh, thank you, guys. Appreciate it.
1: God bless you, man.
2: Thank you.
4: God bless you. Bye.
1: All righty. Hey, Brian, you have Reverend Phil has a question for us through Messenger or tweeting or whatever that is.
2: Say, correct a question. Hello, LBTW.
1: All those numbers, huh? Yeah. What LBT? I thought we were going to call it. Hey, I thought we weren't going to use that no more.
2: I know.
1: Well, read it, bro.
2: Well, I'm just reading how he has it. If Adam named all the animals, the serpent must have been named by him also. At that time, why didn't the serpent tempt Adam to disobey God rather than wait till Adam and Eve were placed in the garden? Could it be because Satan did not know what God was about to tell Adam and Eve about eating the fruit and its consequences? Therefore, there was no temptation before they were placed in the garden. Reverend Phil.
1: Well, don't be silent, guys. Speak up.
2: Did we lose Craig again?
1: Well, no, Bible, he's there. He's there.
0: The Bible's silent, therefore.
1: Now, that was very appropriate, brother. That was very appropriate. I like that, Craig. That's sharp, man.
0: That's a decent question. Yeah. I appreciate, Phil's questions. I always appreciate his questions, but we don't know. Is it possible? Sure. But we don't know. So I'm not even going to hazard an answer. Could be. I don't know. The Bible tells me the way it did happen, not the way it could have happened. We call that hypothesis or hypothesis contrary to fact, I should say. And we don't know. And it could well be what Phil just said. There could be a zillion other reasons. Just don't know. But when you get to heaven, let's ask that question.
2: Just like the belly button question.
1: Indeed.
0: Thank you.
1: Indeed. Those of you that want to know what we're talking about, go back to the archive show from last week or the week or two back. And ladies and gentlemen, just real quickly, and Brian, why don't you let the people know how they can really, really partner with us and help us out financially, because we really need to stay up on top of what we're doing as far as the ministry is concerned. There may be opportunities coming up whereby as the giving comes in, we might be able to consider more time and various ways to communicate with you more earlier times. And you know what? Just to grow. But if the Lord would have us here to the day Jesus come back, I know you guys. We're not interested in doing anything other than what the Lord would open up the doors. Our prayer is that he opens the doors and close the doors that he doesn't want us in, because we're not smart enough to know the difference at times. So, Brian, please let the people know how they can participate in giving and continue like we've been doing for the last 23-plus years.
2: A couple ways. They can just go to the website, BibleInfoBrokers.com, BibleInfoBrokers.com. 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Also, you can give through snail mail. You can write out a check, money order, cashier's check, make it out to Living by the Word. The address is P.O. Box 90477, P.O. Box 90477, Los Angeles, California, 90009. So those are the two ways. I also didn't mention the first time. You have a couple of different ministries to support or that you can support. The one is the radio ministry that you tune into every Sunday. The other one is the training of trainers, TOT. It's the ministry with Professor Craig Hawkins going to third world countries, teaching and training others. And what you can do is you can designate on how you want it to go. You can have it all go to the radio ministry, all go to the professor's ministry, training for trainers. You can make a note. You can split it 50-50, 60-40, 70-30. You can some write, you know, to the best of our discretion, however you want to do it. But those are the two ministries that I encourage you to support. I do want to thank those that give and donate to us. I want to thank those that pray for us and those that continue to do so.
1: You know, Brian, I really appreciate that also. And Eric, even though he put up something in regards to my golf ministry and someone on Facebook is interested, I was just getting ready to mention just about the golf ministry. Now, you know, I know you guys, you know, we kid around with it as far as that, but it really has been and will continue to be a very serious thing that I do, not just because I enjoy the game, but because of what I think the game can do for the world. So I'm going to tell you this, ladies and gentlemen, there's something that's coming up. I can't give too much more information about this other than asking simply this. If you are a golfer, if you know a golfer and a person is not, when I say serious about the game, they enjoy the game, they love the game, and they like the what the game can do, I'm going to be having something coming up real soon that all I want to do right now is just get a roll call of those that are listening to us by way, whatever mechanism you're listening, whatever format you're listening. If you're interested in golf in any way, whether it's play, volunteer, games, or whatever, please, please, please send me an email. You can go to our website at Bible Info Brokers, Bible Info Brokers, or you can go to our Facebook page at Bible Info Brokers and communicate with me that you're interested in the golf ministry like someone apparently did. And I appreciate that, Eric. You let me know that. Ladies and gentlemen, no jokes. No jokes on this. It's a very serious thing to me. And that's why I call it ministry, even though we have a little fun with it. It's a very serious thing that I do. I wouldn't spend so much time just out there just enjoying myself, but to do all things to the glory of God. And that's one of these things going to have an opportunity to come up, and I want especially my believers to participate in it. Even if you're an unbeliever, if you enjoy golf, please communicate with me that you're interested in what I have coming up real soon. Appreciate that. 888-995-5552 is the number. 888-995-5552. And Craig, also, I want you to please mention to the people, remind the people about his channel. And we talked about it at the beginning of the broadcast, but I want you to repeat it about the program that you have on Wednesdays at, I believe it's 1 o'clock or 1:30. I'm going to double check on hischannel.com. Not Craig's channel, but his, hischannel.com. PCH, let the people know what it's about.
0: Right. Then can I talk about my hotel?
1: No, that's another time.
0: Yes, seriously, though. His channel, literally, he's a pronoun. His channel, H-I-S, channel, as in God, his channel. It's my pleasure to be on there Wednesdays from 1 to 2 p.m. And during the afternoon, of course, where I get to host the program called the Today's Bible Questions. And what we do in that program is people can call in. There's a number you'll see on the bottom of the screen that appears periodically during the broadcast. And it's a number you can text your questions. You can text your question 24/7, 365, in other words, anytime. And especially if you put my name on it, then it'll come to me, and I will attempt to answer that. So I just want to give folks another opportunity to help get Bible questions answered. And if you're looking for some wholesome programming, then, hey, definitely want to be listening, watching his channel, Internet TV. And again, specifically, my pleasure to host Today's Bible Questions on Wednesdays, 1 to 2 p.m.
1: Indeed, I'm looking at the website right now on his channel, folks. Take advantage of that. And listen, in any format that you hear, this team, radio team, the things that I may be doing, Brian doing, Eric doing, then I'm going to ask that you let the people know that's behind it, whether it's a radio broadcast or however you communicate with the people that sort of puts this the stuff out that we do, his channel. Let people know that you enjoy what you're hearing and you wish that you can hear more of it from these gentlemen. And not to be self-aggrandizing, whatever the word is, pronounce it for me, Brian, better. But not to pump ourselves up, but just to get the word of God out. If you trust what we've been doing for all these years, you listening in continually, then let the people know that you appreciate it, because when the opportunities come up, then the noisiest wheel gets the oil. Is that how it works?
2: The squeaky wheel gets the oil.
1: There we go. Gets the oil. So we're making a little noise to you to make noise to the people that may be behind the radio broadcast, internet, and all that type of stuff. Communicate with them, and we really appreciate if you do that. If you want to hear more of us, we really appreciate that. 888-995-5552 is the number. 888-995-5552 is a number. Everything else is Bible Info Brokers. Bible Info Brokers, if you want to send us a question by way of Facebook, email, or on our .com website, Bible Info Brokers. Hey, we have Diana's back. Let's see what Diana is talking about since I called her earlier, Diana from Glendale, and she ignored me. I felt kind of hurt.
5: Hey,
1: there you are, a voice.
5: You finally got my name right.
1: Yes, I did. So why'd you ignore me? Were you surprised at it? Were you surprised you got speechless when I said your name earlier?
5: No, I don't know what's going on with the connections tonight, but it was silent.
1: Well, we know that certain people on our team takes breaks every now and then, and some of us don't. But Craig, are you there? Craig, hello? Craig, you still there? Okay, God. I think he is still there. So what's your question, Diana?
5: So my question is about the Beatitudes. And, you know, when I read them, I see that, yeah, some of them, you know, are things that can happen now. But I was listening to a preacher who was suggesting that they're for the future, like, blessed are the meek, for they shall inherit the earth. But they're not inheriting the earth right now. So he was saying it's more like in the millennium. So I'd like to know your take on the Beatitudes.
1: That's an
5: excellent
1: question.
5: As to when they're all applied.
1: That's an excellent question. PCH, what say you on this?
6: I think they're applicable now. I mean, not that they wouldn't be applicable in the future as well. I don't think it has to be either or. I think it's both and. I can't remember his name, but there was a gentleman several years ago on Ligonier Ministry. That was the ministry of the late R.C. Sproul. Mm-hmm. Ligonier is still alive, though. And I can't remember who it was, but they had a guy on who was preaching on the Beatitudes. And I thought he did a phenomenal job. So you say, well, that's not really helping me. But if you want to go, just go to Ligonier's website and look and type in keyword or word search, Beatitudes, the Beatitude, or Sermon on the Beatitude, lessons on it. And I'm sure it'll come up. And it was phenomenal. It was the best teaching I've ever heard on the Beatitudes. And
5: wow.
6: Certainly some of it is future, but a lot of it is present day. And this gentleman just did a wonderful job of making these relevant to Christians today in this life.
1: That is a good opportunity to do that on Ligonier Ministries. So check that out. And you'll be able to get it. Just, you know, do a little research on the website.
5: Okay, thanks a lot, guys, and thanks to Craig for giving a great teaching this morning at his class. It was so good.
1: Did you turn in your homework?
5: Go, it's worth it.
1: Did you turn your homework in from the previous week? So you don't think, oh, Uncle Daryl, even though I'm getting old, I remember stuff like that. I may forget names. I forget my own children's name, but I remember situations. Did you turn your homework in?
5: Well, I missed the
1: Okay, thank you very much, Diana from Glendale. We appreciate your call.
5: Okay.
1: God bless.
5: Bye-bye.
1: That's right. See, I get them great power to mic.
2: Darryl, you're getting loud, man.
1: Look, I'm from the country.
2: Loud.
1: That's good. That's good microphone work done by JJ, yeah, Professor
2: I'm
1: JJ.
2: I'm turning mine down.
1: Oh, no, thank you. Anyway, PCH, appreciate you being there and not, you know, taking another break. Let's get back to these phones if we can. But actually, I see the lines are wide open at 888-995-5552, 888-995-5552. We have open lines. And, Brian, if we have any email questions, if we don't, let's just talk about some things that's near and dear to you guys, what's going on in your own mind in regard to some things in life. Let's take an opportunity. We only have about eight or nine more minutes. Anything going on with you, Brian, you want to talk about?
2: Boy.
1: Yeah, of course. I love live radio.
2: Good question.
1: Passing the ball, you pass it right back. I hope it's not out of bounds. Craig, what's going on in your mind? You got anything that you want to talk about, brother?
6: Well, indeed, I want to thank Diana for calling and for her kind comments.
1: Mm-hmm.
6: And wish her son, Marshall, happy birthday.
1: Okay.
6: But I was teaching, they actually were dealing with the gifting, the giftedness, the charisma, charismata, the plural of the gifts of grace. God gives grace, charis or charis, depending on modern or classical pronunciation. But at any rate, talking about that, and I was talking about one of the gifts, I was mentioning four categories quickly. One is the supernatural natural, that is the natural gifts, genetically or otherwise. I think of someone like Bezalel, who had these gifts of working with metals.
1: We were just reading that today.
6: Gems, mm-hmm. Things and whatnot. What's that?
1: We were just, my wife and I were just reading that today, going over his all the special gifts God gave him and how he not only gave him the ability to do those gifts, Craig, but he also gave him the ability to teach others how to do
6: it. You obviously read it, Daryl.
1: What do you mean? You thought I was just jiving?
6: So in Exodus 31,
1: exactly.
6: And 35 and 36. And so, but then it says the Holy Spirit came upon him, so now it's supercharged.
1: Supercharged, yeah. Yeah.
6: But quickly, but then I believe they're just gifts that are just totally, in quote, supernatural, such as Daniel knowing and then able to interpret the dream of Nebuchadnezzar, which nobody else can do.
1: Indeed.
6: And Daniel rightly gave God credit. He says, no, I can't, but there is a God in heaven who can. And so, but there's a fourth category, I call them gifts, and that is the circumstances God brings in or has brought into our lives. Some people listening to me right now have gone through incredible heartache, the death of the spouse of a child, all kinds of horrific things, but maybe abuse, God forbid, by a parent, physically or otherwise. And what I'm asking is, do you just stop and reflect, in one sense, why did God allow it, but what is God doing in your life now? Why are you here? That is, why is God not taking you home? Why are you here? What is God doing? What is he wanting to do? How is he wanting to work in your life to grow you, to mature you? How does he want to use you? Because you have gifts. I just mentioned three categories of gifts. We all have different gifts. We have at least one, we're told from Scripture. So given the gifts that God has given you, how are you serving him? And I don't just mean teaching Sunday school, but I mean even in your work or taking a meal to a neighbor or whatever it may be. How are you seeing God working in your life? What are you doing with the time that you have? How are you making the most of it? And are you asking God specifically, I'll finish up just a moment here, specifically, God, what are you doing? What are you wanting to do in my life? And how do you want to use me to bless others with the gifts you've given me? I mean, too often we just kind of meander through life, and we don't really stop and ask, what is the point? What, not just, oh, serve God. That's so generic. Specifically, what is God doing? What is he wanting to do? And are you cooperating with God as far as your sanctification? Are you saying, yes, God, let's do that. I'm open. God, Lord, I want to be used by you. I want to see what you're doing, and I want to live my life fully dedicated to you and obedient to you. And that doesn't just mean, again, teaching Sunday school or singing in the choir, as great as that is.
1: Right.
6: It is living life large, every way, shape, and form, and under the Latin phrase, coram Deo, in the presence of God. My friend, are you doing that?
1: Right.
2: Yeah, you know, one of the things, I'm doing a little research on it, but it was interesting. I saw it almost like a documentary. It was I was asked to take a look at it. Can't remember the name of it. I think I emailed it out. But it showed the relationship. It showed the similarities between Jesus being a Galilean Jew and the Galileans.
1: Okay.
2: And their whole wedding procedure and the whole process and how they were just showing the similarities insofar as when Jesus told the apostles that he's going to come back, and they had a lot of great similarities. And I meant to write some of them down insofar as, you know, when a Galilean got married, they were apart for at least a year. And then
1: didn't have to go to war. Maybe that was an Old Testament.
2: No,
1: thing,
2: but when the I want to see if this stuff is factual and how true it is. But when the groom went to go get the bride, it was going to be at nighttime, and it was at the only person that knew when that day would be was the father of the groom.
1: Okay.
2: And he would make that decision, and then at that point the groom would go get his bride in the middle of the night. And they were making the similarities insofar as, like, when Jesus comes, gets to church,
1: gotta be ready.
2: No one knows that day or hour but the Father.
1: Mm-hmm.
2: And the Father then is going to come, and he's going to get his church. But they were showing the similarities of a Galilean wedding and the similarities that Jesus was making to his disciples about his return, compared to how a true Galilean. And they showed how once the person accepted, the bride accepted the groom that he was, that, you know, she was going to marry him.
1: Mm-hmm.
2: And then when they went away, the groom prepared a place, okay, like added on to the father's house or to wherever they are. They built a place where they would be staying, okay, and they showed the similarities. What Jesus says, I go to prepare a place for you. And it was showing just the similarities of a Galilean wedding compared to what Jesus was saying about his church.
1: You know, Brian, as you're talking, man, I'm just smiling because even when Craig gave his example, folks, here's one of the main reasons why I emphasize reading the Bible. Because the majority of people who claim to be believers are not going to study to the degree that you, Craig, or even myself will study to be able to live out their most holy faith. But not to read the Bible, or like you do, like you discovered finally after all these years, I've been telling you, just listening to it, let it pump in your head like you do music and everything else. When a situation comes up in your life, you're giving the Holy Spirit an opportunity to use those things that you already put up on your mind, because we are supposed to worship God with our mind as well, right? And our heart and our whole strength. And so, but not to, in the times that we have now, in the technology that we have now, for you not to inundate yourself with the Word of God, but yet you inundate yourself with a whole lot of other things you could put in the, you could fill in the blank for you, because I know good and well that a degree that I don't 24/7 a day, if you only sleep 6 to 8 hours a day, and you got the rest of those days, and you may be only working 10 to 12 hours a day, that's a whole lot of other hours to do a lot of things with. And I'm suggesting, folks, if you are a believer, how dare you not understand by you simply reading or listening to the Word of God, because that's what Daddy is doing. He's talking to us. If he gave you the power to become sons of God, and he gives you the, through the Holy Spirit, the ability to understand the Word of God, and he gives teachers and preachers and the various gifts and stuff that Craig was talking about earlier to the church, and you're a believer and you're not taking advantage of those things to be able to disseminate information about your world and the people that's a, that comes into your world about the Word of God, man, what you gonna say to them? Man, I already know you may get to heaven, but what about the gifts and the rewards you can get? You invest in your 401ks? Well, invest in your 401k in the Word of God and learn about it, what Daddy has said for you to do on this earth. Go ahead, Brian.
2: No, the name is called Before the Wrath.
1: Before the Wrath? What is
2: that? The Wrath, Before the Wrath.
1: Okay.
2: And it was on Amazon Prime. But it was pretty interesting. Yeah. I never really saw the relationship. And again, I want to double check and just see how a Galilean wedding actually went.
1: Yeah.
2: Because again, they were saying basically since Jesus was a Galilean Jew, that was the environment. And he used that example of when he goes away.
1: Mm-hmm.
2: And it was just interesting because if that is actually true, a true Galilean wedding, they're apart for over at least a year. But the father of the groom decides when they're going to take place.
1: Gotcha.
2: And then they make the announcements in the middle of the night when it's just like no one knows it's coming.
1: Brian's getting all excited about movies and stuff like that. Craig, 30 seconds, because that's all we have left, and I'll close this out, and we'll thank the Lord for the time and continue, if you're not on a break.
0: Well, thank you so much, Daryl. So not legalistically, but back to my point earlier, God is a teleos. That's a good word for goal or purpose. He has these good works, according to Ephesians 2:8-9-10,
1: yes.
0: Titus 2:11-14. He has these good works for you to do, my friend. And so what are those? Are you asking God, why don't you pray more specifically? Mm. Not just these generic, save the world, save the whales, save the rainforest. Why don't we pray specifically, God, again, what do you want to do in my life? What do you have for me or my spouse or my family? Knowing the will of God and obeying that. I mean, to me, it's powerful. To me, it's what life is all about. We're here to serve the King, and the fulfillment, to be honest, the contentment that comes from serving God. Are you asking, would you ask, take time to pray, God, what do you have for me? What do you want to do? What are you developing? What do you want to develop? And how do you want to use the gifts and abilities you've already given me
6: for your glory and our good.
1: Craig, all I'm going to do is segue. We only have a few seconds left, and segue to what you just said. And I talked about golf earlier, and you guys know more in depth what I'm talking about in regards to this whole golf thing. And that's exactly what I asked God to do years ago in my life, to give me the desires of my heart. I always thought that means I got some desires. I want God to fulfill them like a rubbing a genie in a lamp. No. God, give me the desires of my heart. And by him doing so, and you seriously seeking that, you'll get them. On behalf of the whole team, we thank you. I'm Mama Grayson, Big Daddy's baby boy, Daryl Easy D. Fulton, saying on behalf of Craig, Brian, Eric, and JJ, our producer, we'll be back next week, the Lord willing, with more of the Bible Information Brokers. God bless.
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11: When Abraham Lincoln was elected president in 1860, America stood on the edge of collapse. Over the next 4 years, the Civil War claimed more than 700,000 lives and tested whether our republic could endure. As the war drew to a close, Lincoln looked beyond victory. He looked toward healing. In his second inaugural address, he challenged the nation, "Let us strive on to bind up the nation's wounds, to achieve and cherish a just and lasting peace." Lincoln understood that preserving the greatest experiment in self-government required more than winning a war. It required the character to restore what had been broken. More than 160 years later, America still faces division. The question is not whether we'll disagree. The question is whether we still have the wisdom and the character to heal together.
12: Greg Laurie here. You can overcome anything you're worried about right now with prayer. The Apostle Paul says, "Don't worry about anything. Instead, pray about everything. Tell God what you need and thank him for all he has done. 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And this peace will guard your heart and mind as you live in Christ Jesus." 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
10: Foundations of Freedom, a look at America's founding principles and the leaders who shaped our nation.
15: Most Americans think of Abraham Lincoln and they think of the Civil War or the Emancipation. But in 1862, he signed another hugely significant piece of legislation, the Homestead Act. It offered eligible Americans up to 160 acres of land, not as a prize for the powerful, but as an opportunity for ordinary families willing to live on it, work it, and build something lasting. Why did it matter? Because Lincoln understood that freedom was not merely the absence of tyranny. Rather, freedom required responsibility, labor, stewardship, and moral courage. A free people must be given room to build, but they also must be willing to cultivate what they have been given. That still matters today. Liberty without responsibility decays. Opportunity without character collapses. Lincoln's lesson is clear. A nation stays free when its people remain willing to work, build, and steward freedom under God.
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2: And I've got a great spouse, and I've got my Labrador Retriever, Max. And Max licks my face when I'm insecure or tired. And I'll say, no, you're in deficit. We don't always need FaceTime. FaceTime's great. A great lunch or a great dinner, eyeball-to-eyeball contact, can't beat it. But there's also phone calls. There's also Skype. And you know what else? Texting's not bad.
3: Lost your way, lost your cool, then you straight up lost your mind. Tried so hard to stay ahead, but you keep falling behind.
4: My mother-in-law, and in a nutshell, we spent 20 years. I held her at arm's length, and I brought the story to her of how I felt a distance from us and how I had reached out to her and how beautifully she had embraced me. So I gave her the story, and the tears started to flow, first hers and then mine.

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If you want healthy, loving relationships on the home front with friends and family and everybody else, you've got to exert yourself. 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
1: I'm Donna Cruz. In a world of texting and social media, having meaningful conversations can be a lost art these days, even with your own family. Patty Reed is working to change that. She's a coach in what she calls conversational intelligence and has written a new book called Face-to-Face, Smart Conversations with Yourself, Your Teenager, and Your Young Adult.
2: I remember a time when I had just moved my daughter into Harlem for her second year at school, but we had a great weekend. I took her shopping, and that all went great until it didn't, and it was time to leave. Well, my flight got canceled, and that was a big meltdown for her because she had these additional plans, and I kind of maybe got in the way. I had to really step back and think, you know, what is going on here? What is going on with her? What is it doing inside of me? And obviously needed to talk to God about that and figure that out. And so she's really good at reconnecting, resolving conflict, and she just was not budging. So I thought, okay, what can I do to break the ice here, to get this conversation going again? So basically what I did was I grabbed an umbrella and I walked in her room and I said, would you come stand under my umbrella with me? And of course she laughed and it broke the ice. And really what I was saying was, hey, I want to hear you. I want to hear your side. I want to hear what you have going on, because I may have misunderstood something, and I want to hear what is going on. And at that point, emotions had settled down so we could have a better conversation. Line number

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5: Bob Goff shares how something like a game of catch can breathe life into your marriage. That's next on Keep the Faith. Oh, Lord.

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1: I'm Brandy Lene. You don't get married to just get a roommate. You want a soulmate. Bob Goff is a New York Times best-selling author and has been married to Maria for decades. He says there are ways to keep relationships fresh and alive.
2: One of the things that I've experienced with sweet Maria is that she could not be more different than me. But I'm not trying to be like her, and she's not trying to be like me. We're trying to be like Jesus. You can get all worn out by building consensus. What do you think? What do you think? What do you think? I don't know if you've experienced this before, but like trying to get everybody on the same page, I'm like, don't. Get on your page. And then staple all your pages together. So one of the things that we've tried to do in our marriages, actually be present. So we just toss this baseball around, literally while we're talking. I mean, you answer the cell phone, you'll lose teeth. And to speak well of each other. Yeah, have you seen, what she's doing? Have you heard what this friend is doing? To speak well of each other in your marriage. It's just saying the truth, and then you'll see what you're looking for. I've been thinking

0: Some stories make you laugh. Some make you think. Steve Brown's often do both. Here's one now. Thanks to our friends over at Key Life for helping to make encouragement contagious on Keep the Faith.
1: Did you hear about the man on vacation in Ireland and the only car he could find to rent was a car with a stick shift? He couldn't figure it out. Stopped at a traffic light and he failed to get the stupid car back into gear. The light changed several times while he struggled. And finally, an Irishman climbed out of the car behind him, sauntered up to his window and said, "Excuse me for asking, but was it a particular shade of green you were waiting for?" Listen, you're forgiven. God did it with no help from you. Lighten up and enjoy it. Was it a particular shade of green you were waiting for? I'm Steve Brown. You think about that. For more encouraging stories, plus a free gift, go to youthinkaboutthat.org.
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11: My father went to heaven. Some months later, my mom began to date someone else, and he came out of the house wearing my father's cowboy hat. For me, it was everything because this was my father's hat.

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1: Hi, I'm Keith Stevens. If you've wondered how in the world you're going to get past a hard circumstance in a relationship, it's okay. You're not alone. Lisa Whittle has called it the hard good, referring to all the good on the other side of the struggle. And that's even the name of her newest book. Lisa has taken this journey before many times and understands how to deal with the emotions. And she says sometimes deferring your feelings instead of burying them or expressing them may be the right approach.
2: There was a moment where an emotion came to me because of a circumstance that I was faced with right there. My father went to heaven. Some months later, my mom began to date someone else. Where we were going to the lake that day, he had come to visit my mother, and he came out of the house wearing my father's cowboy hat. And he was really wearing it innocently, didn't think anything of it, really just needed a hat for the day. But for me, it was everything, because this was my father's hat. And it was the hat that I'd seen him sweat in, and the hat that he'd been in pictures in. And you know, for me, it was everything. And so in that moment, I have to tell you, I wanted to shut down like crazy. And we had this whole day ahead of us, this lake day, where we're supposed to play and have fun and all these things ahead of us. And I just wanted to emotionally shut down. I wanted to rip the cowboy hat off his head, and I wanted to do all of these things. I knew in that moment that I had that choice. I could shut down or I could show up. And that didn't mean, showing up didn't mean being overly jovial that he had the hat on. I didn't have to pretend I loved it, but I did in that moment, for everyone's sake, including my own, because I didn't want to ruin the whole day. I knew that some deep breathing could help. I knew that a prayer in that moment could help. And then later that night, I went home, and I will never forget, I laid my head on the pillow that night and I cried myself to sleep, because the emotions are real and we need to feel them. But sometimes we can defer them, even for a few hours, to process them alone and in a proper place. When the best

0: my heart.
1: You know, what I've tried to do is, ever since the kids have been little, get up in the morning and cook breakfast. When I'm home, I'm cooking pancakes or frying eggs or doing something, and it gives me time with the kids at the table, and we say a prayer, we send them off, we bless them when they go out the door, and, you know, that's like a devotional. That is a devotional to me.
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3: I am 26 years old. 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And I prayed and I prayed and I prayed that God would bring somebody into my life to help show me some light. And a week after I prayed, I met my now fiance. She's been a lot of strength. When I've been depressed, she brings me out of it. She makes me laugh, and she reminds me of what I have to gain by staying clean. And I thank God every day for answering that prayer, because I was done. Lost your way.

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3: Hello, I'm David Jeremiah. 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That is where lasting strength begins. So as we thank God for America's past, let us also ask Him for spiritual renewal in our future. May He lead us, strengthen us, and pour out His blessing on this land we so dearly love.
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5: 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Today on Turning Point, Dr. David Jeremiah turns to the 37th Psalm and considers what it really means to wait on the Lord. As he continues the series, Making Sense of It All, here's David to introduce the conclusion of his message, Trusting God in Times of Trouble.
6: 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We're here to help you and encourage you as we study the Word of God together. 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Here is Part 2 of Trusting God in Times of Trouble.
3: 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And if you are, the Bible says if you delight in the Lord, He will give you the desires of your heart. When you delight in

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2: But interestingly enough, the word delight is found six times in Psalm 119. And I want to run through these scriptures, and you just, if you got your Bible open, you can just follow because I'm going to take them in order. Notice verse 16. I will delight myself in your statutes. Notice verse 35. Make me walk in the path of your commandments, for I delight in it. Verses 69 and 70. The proud have forged a lie against me, but I will keep your precepts with my whole heart. Their heart is as fat as grease, but I delight in your law. Verse 77. Let your tender mercies come to me that I may live, for your law is my delight. Verse 92. Unless your law had been my delight, I would have perished in my affliction. Verse 174. I long for your salvation, O Lord, and your law is my delight. Now, let me ask this question, class. Did you get it? What is the psalmist delighting in Psalm 119? What is it? The Word of God. He may call it the statutes, the law. He uses a lot of synonyms for the Word of God in this psalm. But what David is saying is that he has found his delight in the Word of God. Now, here is the formula for what you do when you're trying to delight in the Lord. I know this will be a bit convicting to all of us, but let's just swallow this pill a little bit together and recognize it's the truth. Here it is. Your attitude toward the Word of God is usually a mirror of your attitude toward the Son of God. Your attitude toward the Bible is your attitude toward Christ. In other words, if you say, I delight in the Lord, and you never open this book, you're just fooling yourself. Because where do you learn about the Lord? You learn about Him in this book, don't you? So when you delight in the Word, that's how you learn how to delight in the Lord. You know what will happen when you start to delight in the Word? You will see Him on every page. Even in the Old Testament, He is prefigured and prophesied and pictured, and His typology is all over the book. When you delight in the Word, you will discover all of a sudden that you're delighting in the Lord. I don't know that you can do one without the other. Because the Word of God, both the written Word and the living Word, are united eternally together. Do you delight in the Lord? When you're going through difficult times, get your focus off of your problems and your focus on your Savior and delight in Him. That will keep him in perfect peace whose mind is stayed upon Him. Isaiah 26:3. Trust in the Lord is the first one. Delight in the Lord is the second one. Here's the third one. Commit your way to the Lord. This is verse 5. Commit your way to the Lord. Trust also in Him, and He shall bring it to pass. So we're going to say these three things together now, one right after the other. Are you ready? Here's our little formula. Trust in the Lord. Delight in the Lord. Commit your way to the Lord. Now, what's the difference between trusting in the Lord and committing your way to Him? Well, the word commit means to take something that you currently have and totally and completely release it to somebody else. Literally, what the psalmist is saying is you should take your way, your life, and give it over to God. Commit your life to Him. Roll your burdens on the Lord. Give your stuff to God. And don't hang on to it yourself. This is a common truth, both in the Psalms and in the New Testament. Psalm 10:14 says, the helpless commits himself to you, Lord. You are the helper of the fatherless. Psalm 55:22 puts it this way, cast your burden on the Lord, and He will sustain you. 1 Peter 5:7 is one of the first verses I learned as a little kid going to Sunday school, and here it is. Casting all your care upon Him, for He cares for you. When we commit our way to the Lord, we take all of the issues that we're dealing with in our own life. We take the inequities that we see in

0: the world where bad people get promoted and we get passed over. We take the financial things that happen to us when we trusted people we thought were good and we discover they're not. We take all of that, and while we try to do our best to manage it in the power of the Holy Spirit, there comes a point in time for all of us where we have to bundle all this stuff up and just say, Lord, this is way too much for me. I'm just casting it all to you. I'm giving it to you. I was going through, well, my wife still calls it Black May. When I came here some years ago, many years ago now, we had 1 month. It was probably the worst month of our life. Just some turmoil that happened. It was just kind of one of those things. And I was overwhelmed. I was 40 years old. I'm telling you, this was a long time ago. And I didn't know what to do. I remember going into my office one day and walking into my office and seeing my chair sitting behind my desk. And I just kind of pictured, I said, Lord, I'm not going to sit in that chair today. That's your chair. I don't know what to do with all this stuff. I'm just going to lay it out before you. I'm putting it on your desk, Lord. It's yours. I never felt such a sense of relief in my life to know these problems are not mine. I've given them to God. And when you commit your way to the Lord, He will help you. He will take you through. I mean, here's the problem that we all have, and you see if you're not like me. I give it to God, and then about 2 hours later, I take it back. And I'm walking around thinking, you know what, Lord, I thought I got rid of this. I found that you got to keep doing that over and over. Lord, I thought I gave this to you, but I took some of it back. And here it is again. And you just do it until after a while you begin to realize that you've committed your way to the Lord. When we commit our way to the Lord, we let Him tell us the direction we're going to go. We let Him tell us what we're supposed to do. And we let Him help us know what we're to do with the troubles that are in our life. Release all these things to Him. Let Him take them all. So trust in the Lord. Delight in the Lord. Commit your way to the Lord. Here's the fourth one. Rest in the Lord. And this is not about what some of you do in church. This rest in the Lord is verse 7. Notice what it says. Rest in the Lord and wait patiently for Him. Do not fret because of him who prospers in his way, because of the man who brings wicked schemes to pass. To rest in the Lord is to be silent before Jehovah God, without clamoring or presumptuous indifference. I love this. Hush before God. Hush before Him. Sometimes you just have to get before the Lord, keep your mouth shut, and rest in the knowledge that He's in control. To wait for the resolution of the problem, knowing that God is in charge of the situation. And not only is He in charge of the situation and the solution, He's in charge of the timing too. And notice in this verse, we have two ways we can deal with problems. We can either hush before the Lord or we can fret. Do not fret. How many fretters do we have here today? Any fretters? Oh, yes, it's a common practice. It's kind of the indoor sport for evangelicals, fretting. Well, let me say just a word about that. The word fret is only found where we're told, do not fret. It's in Psalm 37 three times, and it's over in Proverbs once. I want to show you where it is in Psalm 37 because you're open to that passage right now. Verse 1 says, do not fret because of evildoers. Verse 7 says, do not fret because of him who prospers in his way. And verse 8 says, do not fret. It only causes harm. And then Proverbs 24:19 says, do not fret because of evildoers, nor be envious of the wicked. What David is dealing with is the same thing we deal with in our day today. He looked around at the world in which he lived, and he was under tremendous pressure and pain, and it seemed like all the bad guys were just, nothing was wrong. It looked like all the sinners were prospering and all the saints were suffering. And David didn't understand that, and he was tempted to fret. And so he uses this passage to say, well, wait a minute, don't do that. The English word for fret comes from an old English word, phreton, which means to devour, to eat, to gnaw into something. The Hebrew word David actually used as he wrote this in the original language is the word kara, which has at its root the idea of growing warm and blazing up. Now listen carefully to what this means. Put these two pictures together. Think of fretting as a rat inside your soul gnawing away at you. Think of Satan as an arsonist setting little blazes of distrust inside your heart. David is saying something like this. He said, I have been young and I am now old. I have seen many things. I have suffered many burdens. I've learned many lessons. But based on a lifetime of experience, my advice is kill off the rats and put out the fire. Do not fret. It only causes harm. When you think about gnawing and burning, what does it make you think of? Have you ever had an ulcer? Lots of people today, ulcers are just eating them up. I remember hearing someone once said to a patient, a doctor said to him, he said, if you don't cut out your resentment, I'm going to have to cut out part of your intestine. Because fretting is not only not a good thing spiritually, it's a very bad thing physically. And David said, fret not. Do not fret. Because if you put your trust in the Lord, you won't have to fret because God, you see, isn't finished with the wicked yet. You may think that those guys out there who are doing all these bad things, who are ripping us off and all of this, why is God allowing that? Well, just wait a minute. God isn't finished with them. In fact, if you go through this psalm, you will discover God is in charge. Let me just read you some verses. Psalm 37:2, for they shall soon be cut down like the grass and wither as the green herb. Verse 10, for yet a little while and the wicked shall be no more. Indeed, you will look carefully for his place, but it shall be no more. Verse 20, but the wicked shall perish and the enemies of the Lord like the splendor of the meadows shall vanish. Verse 34, when the wicked are cut off, you'll see it. Verse 35 and 36 says, I have seen the wicked in great power and spreading himself like a native green tree. Yet he passed away, and behold, he was no more. I sought him, but I couldn't find him. Here's a little parable that will help you see what I think David is trying to get us to understand. Suppose Rip Van Winkle. Suppose he lived in Germany back in the 1930s, and he had watched Hitler rise to power, spreading himself like a green bay tree and enslaving the small nations beneath his shadow. It would have been a time of terror, and indeed it was a time of terror. And so one day, sensitive Rip Van Winkle climbs a high mountain to get away from the chaos in the valley and see if he can see life in a little better perspective. And at the top of the mountain, he falls asleep for 20 years. Oblivious to the horror and the suffering and the revolutionary changes caused by the Second World War, he descends the mountain in the early 50s, and he's confused and bewildered by all the changes about him. A vacant lot where his house once stood. A prison reduced to bombed out rubble. A different flag flying on the city hall. Where are the brown shirts, the Gestapo, the concentration camps? Where are the armies of the Third Reich? Where is Hitler himself? The destroyer has been destroyed. And Rip Van Winkle, whether he's a religious man or not, can echo the psalmist. I have seen the wicked in great power, spreading himself like a green bay tree. Yet he passed away and he was not. And I sought him and I couldn't find him. And we're reminded that even in this world today, sometimes Almighty God plays out the drama of justice in just one single lifetime. If you had lived in the early days of my story, you would have thought the world was plagued with the insensitive, wicked cruelty of Hitler for as long as you could see. One day, Almighty God, sitting on his throne in glory, said, "That's enough!" And it was over. And one day, my friends, all of the evil we see in this world that so troubles us, that we'd like to scream out at, we put our trust in the Lord, and our trust is this: God is in control. And one day, you and I will wake up, whether on this earth or in glory, and it will be gone. Hallelujah. and we will be in the presence of the one in whom we have trusted forevermore. So here's what David is saying. Trust in the Lord. Delight in the Lord. Commit your way to the Lord. Rest in the Lord. Here's the last one. Wait on the Lord. Oh, I don't like this. Rest in the Lord and wait patiently for him, verse 7. Do not fret because of him who prospers in his way. Let me just say this to you all. Time is nothing to God. It's nothing to him. And it ought to be more like nothing to us. God's never in a hurry. Why are we? God is never early. He is never late. He's always on time. And sometimes when we want these things to be resolved in our own schedule, we say, God, why don't you hurry up and get this done? And God isn't listening to us because he's not on our schedule. I hate to tell you that. God is not obligated to work out the issues of our life on our own schedule because God doesn't have a schedule like ours. God is not affected by time. When you are waiting on the Lord, here's what you're doing. It doesn't mean you have to be passive and sit with your hands folded and not try to deal with some of the issues in your life. When you're waiting on the Lord, you're not lagging behind him. You're not walking ahead of him. You're not indifferent to what he's doing. You're not worrying about what he's doing or what he's not doing. Waiting for the Lord, the word wait is found two other times in Psalm 37, verse 9. The evildoers shall be cut off, but those who wait on the Lord, they shall inherit the earth. And Psalm 37, 34 says, wait on the Lord and keep his way, and he shall exalt you to inherit the land. So trust in the Lord. Delight in the Lord. Commit your way to the Lord. Rest in the Lord and wait on the Lord. I want to tell you that the Lord Jesus loved Psalm 37. Did you know that? Because one day when he was speaking and giving us the Beatitudes, he quoted one of the most important verses in the psalm that we have studied today. You see, there are many today who are saying the righteous are being defeated. They're saying, in a sense, that the righteous is foolish and there's no reward for being righteous. They see the success of sinners and the suffering of saints, and they reason that virtue has no reward and vice has no punishment. It makes no difference how you live, they say. It doesn't pay to be good. I hear that, and so do you. In its own way, that comes through in our conversation. But now the psalmist makes this great affirmation, so great that Jesus echoed it in his Beatitudes. Look in your Bibles at verse 22. Here's what the psalmist says. For those blessed by him shall inherit the earth, but those cursed by him shall be cut off. And the Lord Jesus, going into Psalm 37, giving us the Beatitudes of Matthew chapter 5, said, blessed are the meek, for they shall inherit the earth. And one of the reasons we don't get it is because we don't understand that meekness is not weakness. Meekness is power under control. Meekness is having all that you need to do whatever needs to be done, but understanding the importance of being restrained. And there never was anyone who was meeker than the Lord Jesus himself. We would not believe these words had we not watched him live. Even from the lips of Jesus, we would question the validity of these words. But listen to me. Let me remind you of who he is. He who could have entered the world as royalty came as a baby in a barn. He who could have commanded a conquering army rode into the city on the back of a borrowed donkey. He who could have crushed men into submission appealed to them with words of sweet reasonableness and loving acts of mercy. He who could have destroyed his enemies with a single stroke allowed them to lead him like a lamb to the slaughter. Yet let me ask you this question. Who has inherited the earth? Christ or his enemies? Who alone continued his triumphant march through the centuries while kingdoms and empires and thrones and dictators have risen and fallen again? But here stands Jesus, triumphing over it all. The meek inheriting the earth. Jesus of Nazareth, you see, is history's supreme vindication of a Hebrew psalmist who once dared to predict that the meek would inherit the earth. Because of Jesus, the most righteous man who ever lived, crucified by the ultimate concentration of human wickedness, and raised from the dead to the throne of the universe, we can believe that in God's world, it does pay to be good. Jesus shows us the way. And he says that while it seems as if wickedness is triumphing, just wait, just watch. One of these days, the scripture says, every knee shall bow and every tongue shall confess that Jesus Christ is Lord to the glory of God the Father. Hallelujah. What does that mean to you and me? We're on the winning team. We are. Some days you get discouraged and get a little bit disoriented, but when you begin to trust in the Lord and delight in the Lord and commit your way to the Lord and rest in the Lord and wait on the Lord, you will see Jesus high and lifted up with his arms stretched out over all the chaos of this world, and he is in control. Hallelujah. Amen.
1: Before we say our final goodbye today, I want to say just a word about our cruise to the Caribbean, which takes place right after Christmas. In fact, immediately after Christmas, on the 26th of December, we leave and we return on the 2nd of January, which means we spend New Year's Eve together on a beautiful cruise ship. And we'll be going to Grand Turk, San Juan, St. Thomas, Half Moon Cay, along with some great musicians and the teaching of the Word of God. You don't want to miss it. It's a great way to wind down after a busy year and get ready for the new year. Find out all about it at davidjeremiah.org. Now, here we are at the end of this message, getting ready for the next time around, where we're going to talk about when trials become our teacher. And where else could we go but the book of Job to learn from that? We'll talk about that tomorrow. I hope you'll be with us. Till then, this is David Jeremiah. I'm here every day, Monday through Friday. 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
6: Hannah Harper, she's the winner of season 24. 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
8: Hi, friends. Welcome to Open My Eyes. I'm Lori Wilburn. Have you heard of a woman named Lilias Trotter? She was a missionary in Algeria. She left behind wealth and affluence in England and spent her life bringing the gospel to the Arabic people. She established 12 mission outreaches and left behind a team of 30 workers. In 2 Samuel 24:24, David said, "I will not offer burnt offerings to the Lord my God, which cost me nothing." 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

0: Do you ever wonder if you have to be extraordinary before God can use you? Maybe more talented, more polished, more put together? Well, this time on the Bible Bus, we're going to see that Jesus chose just ordinary people and then did extraordinary things through them. And that means there's real hope for all of us. I'm Steve Schwetz, welcoming you to Through the Bible. Find your seat and settle in, because before we open our study, Greg and I have a few great letters that we want to share with you.
1: Well, one of the things, just before we jump to the letters, you know, Steve, you and I try to do this intentionally, is let everybody know we're pretty flawed people ourselves, you and me.
0: Amen,
1: and,
0: brother.
1: And we could each give, because we're good friends, so we could testify to.
0: Yeah, I could give testimony for that.
1: Yes, I'm sure, but we don't have that much time. but seriously, folks, that's an important point. You know, just let God use you, warts and all, flaws and all.
0: Yeah.
1: Do your best. But we love that us flawed people, those of us leading through the Bible, are watching God do amazing things. And we have some letters from the U.S. You want to start with this one?
0: Amen. Yeah, this is from Tanya in Arkansas, and she's got a great story. Listen to what she says. 7 years ago, I was face flat on the cold tiles. I had backslidden into a serious sin that I was delivered from many years ago. I was screaming inside to God, "How shall I go up against this temptation? It's unbearable." Our radio was always playing Bot Radio Network. I heard Dr. J. Vernon McGee right then through the radio saying, "For this is how you shall go up against temptation." Jesus used your program to utterly change my walk with Jesus. Today, we still listen through the podcast and Bot Radio in the car. Thank you for your ministry.
1: Well, once again, I think Dr. McGee often says that he knew he was flawed. He knew he had his imperfections. I know there's that one passage, I believe, in the book of Colossians where he says, "I wasn't the man I wanted to be, the pastor, the husband."
0: Yeah.
1: But God can use all of us because his word breaks through people's lives. Now,
0: Amen.
1: Here's 84-year-old Emma shares this. "I first found Dr. J. Vernon McGee on the radio back in the 80s. Through the years, I had sort of lost listening to the program. But then a few years ago, I got back on the Bible Bus, and I praise God for it. Since my eyes have gotten worse, I'm not able to read the Word like I used to. Now every morning, I can sit and listen to Through the Bible on the app. Praise God. Thank you guys for keeping this program going all over the world. May God bless you and keep you."
0: Oh, Emma, thank you so much for that encouragement and your faithfulness in listening to the Bible Bus.
1: And Steve, just this morning, I sent an email to the staff and reminded them of something we've talked about before, that our English program, that app, has been heard in 197 countries. So
0: yeah,
1: it's not just here in North America or Western Europe. It's all over the world.
0: Yeah, and growing. Okay, this next one is a listener. It's a note from James, and he prays with us on the World Prayer Team. And I love anytime
1: Yay.
0: Somebody is on the World Prayer Team praying.
1: You're Steve's special friend now.
0: There you go. "It's been a busy month at work, so I fell behind on my World Prayer Team responsibilities. So I grabbed an Uber, figuratively, to catch up to the Bible Bus team. I read over each of the emails and the countries involved, did an in-depth prayer for each one, for the special needs and concerns of every country, and for peace, strength, wisdom, and fellowship for our brothers and sisters as they spread the gospel the best way possible in their region. Blessings to the entire team. Thanks be to God. In Jesus' name, amen."
1: Amen. And we do encourage you, if you are not a member, just go to ttb.org. There's a tile that says subscribed. Subscribe, you put in your email address, you click a box, and you're done. And every Monday through Friday, you'll get a very encouraging prayer email from a different country around the world.
0: Yep.
1: How about this last note from Allison, Steve?
0: Yeah, it says, "Hello, I'm a stay-at-home mom, and I love listening to Through the Bible through Bot Radio and also through the app. It gives me hope and strength for each day, having faith in God's excellent word, which TTB shares so faithfully. Thank you."
1: And a couple of these letters mentioned the Bot Radio Network, and we just want to thank all our radio network partners. We don't have time to name them all,
0: yes,
1: but Through the Bible, by the grace of God, is on over 1,600 radio stations across North America, and we hope that God is going to continue to use it in these powerful ways.
0: Amen. Greg, let me pray for us as we begin. Heavenly Father, we are thankful for the continued reach and impact that you are allowing to still happen with Through the Bible as it goes out around the world. We pray that that would happen even in this program, that someone might come to Christ or they might repent from being wayward and turn back to you. In Jesus' name, amen. We're off to Matthew 4 on Through the Bible with Dr. J. Vernon McGee.
2: Now, as we come today to this fourth chapter of Matthew, we concluded last time the temptation of Jesus, or the testing of Jesus. And I think it might be well for us to make a very brief recapitulation today and look at some things that are very clearly taught in this particular incident in the life of our Lord. First of all, we have seen he's born as a king. He was introduced as a king, and he was baptized as a king. And now he's tested as a king. And all the way through Matthew, he's a king. And this testing reveals several things. First of all, the devil is a person. In this contact with Jesus, he's treated as a person. And that ought to answer the question for any Bible believer today, because sometimes the question arises, is the devil an influence, or just who and or what is he? And then we've noticed the very subtle insinuation of the devil. First of all, he says, if thou be the Son of God, turn these stones into bread. In other words, prove it in a way which is not God's way. And there was no attempt, of course, to tempt Jesus to commit a crime. May I say for him, I don't think that would be a real temptation. But to do good, actually, bread is the staff of life, and therefore to make bread would be a very good thing. Satan didn't ask Jesus here to turn water into wine. Later on, he fed the multitudes with bread. But the inherent evil was to get him to go outside of the will of God for his life. Now, the Lord Jesus, all the way through here, as we call your attention to it, answered him from the Word of God every time. In other words, he used the sword of the Spirit to meet the enemy of God and the enemy of man, for that matter. His answer was, it is written. Oh, if we were only a little bit more adept at using a sword, that is the sword of the Spirit. That's our weapon today, and it's a good weapon, friends. Still a very excellent weapon. Now, he quotes from Deuteronomy. That's interesting. Did you know that when higher criticism in Germany began to level its attack against the Bible, the Graf-Waldhausen hypothesis leveled both barrels at the book of Deuteronomy. And apparently the devil hates this book because the Lord Jesus used it against him. And that's where he made his attack. Now, the second thing he did, he wanted to get Jesus to become a religious leader by a stupendous miracle rather than by offering his credentials in the manner that God had prescribed. The devil's way would miss the cross of Christ. And may I say that what's called Christianity today is devil entity or Satan entity, because it leaves the cross of Christ out altogether. And what he's saying, become a great religious leader by a miracle. And friends, it's very dangerous to be led astray by miracle workers. But don't misunderstand. I believe in miracle healing. That is, I believe that you go directly to the great physician. May I say, when you got something serious, you don't go to an intern or a quack doctor. What you want to do is get to the specialist in that particular field. And that's the one you go to. Well, I've taken my case to the great physician. He's a good doctor, by the way. I can recommend him. And I believe in going directly to him and not through some of these so-called miracle workers. No man can perform miracles. Now, even the Lord Jesus would not become a religious leader the way the devil wanted him to become. And that's very interesting. Now you'll notice that the devil came back and he quoted scripture also. He came back and said, he'll give his angels charge concerning thee, and in their hands they shall bear thee up, lest at any time thou dash thy foot against the stone. He's pretty good at that, is he not? The only thing is, he wasn't quite accurate. You remember Shakespeare said that the devil could quote scriptures for his purpose. Well, he was wrong. He can misquote scripture for his purpose. And he left out a very important phrase in this passage that he quoted from Psalm 91, verse 11 and 12. He left out to keep thee in all thy ways. That's the important part of the verse. You see, it was an attempt to get him to ignore God's way. It's not always God's will, friends, to work a thing in your life or my life that's miraculous. This idea today that you can force God to do something and that God is sort of a Western Union boy, or that he is more or less working for you and that you can command him or get him to do anything you want him to. You can't do that. God is sovereign. We happen to be the creature, and we must yield to the will of God. And that may not be pleasant at times, but the will of God is that which is all important, not your will or my will. Another thing about this temptation that really raises a question, and that is the devil offered the Lord Jesus the kingdoms of this world. Now, I have a question to ask you today. Does the devil have the kingdoms of the world to offer? And you think that over before you come up with the answer. Well, let me give you my answer, and I have thought about it a great deal. The Lord Jesus never challenged whether he had the kingdoms or not to offer. He didn't say, don't offer me the kingdoms, you don't have them to give. I assume that he had them to give. That gives a little different viewpoint of the trouble we're having in the world today. The devil is running everything. We're so afraid, and I'm afraid Christians get hipped on communism, and that's bad enough, by the way. But back of communism is Satan, and back of the confusion in the world is Satan. Let's remember who our enemy really is, and it's a spiritual enemy, and he wants to become God. He wants to become God. He said, if you'll just fall down and worship me. Now, we're told here in this last verse, then the devil leaveth him, and behold, angels came and ministered unto him. And I think it's Dr. Luke that says he left him for a season. This doesn't mean that the devil just left him permanently. He did not. Now, I think that gives us a resume of the temptation as we look back of it. Now let's move on from that today. And in verse 12, you'll note this. Now when Jesus had heard that John was cast into prison, he departed into Galilee. You see, he withdrew from Jerusalem area because John now had been taken by Herod and put in prison. And verse 13 reads, and leaving Nazareth, he came and dwelt in Capernaum, which is upon the seacoast in the borders of Zabulon and Naphtali. We have here the Lord Jesus shifting his headquarters from the south to the north and from Nazareth, his hometown, over to Capernaum. Now, Matthew does not give us the details here. And I think that you ought to notice that the Gospels are not attempting to parallel each other. One is not a carbon copy of the other. This attempt today to harmonize them is a big mistake. I have in print why four Gospels, and each one was written for a definite purpose. And not one of them was to be a biography of the Lord Jesus. No one could give that, but each presents his case to reach a certain segment of the human family. And this is to reach the religious element. It was written primarily to the nation Israel. It actually was written in Hebrew. Papias and Eusebius, church fathers, both say that as well as others. Now, we find here that the Lord Jesus moved his headquarters to Capernaum, and Matthew doesn't give us the reason. We're told that Actually, he was rejected in his hometown. Now, he went down to Capernaum, and as far as I can tell, Capernaum became his headquarters and continued to be his headquarters until the time he went to Jerusalem for the last time to be crucified. And as far as I can tell, he never came to Capernaum after his resurrection. I don't think that he ever came there again. He had already pronounced a judgment on it because this is the place that saw so many of his miracles. And we'll see later on in this gospel, woe unto thee, Capernaum. Now, we have then that statement. He's moved his headquarters there. Why did he do that? Well, the other gospels will not give you the reason, but Matthew gives you the reason, because everything he's recording, it's to show you that the Lord Jesus is the fulfillment of the Old Testament prophecies, and that everything he did, he's moving according to prophecy, and that actually we have here, therefore, the fact that he moved from Nazareth to Capernaum was all for a definite purpose. And here it is, verse 14, that it might be fulfilled, which was spoken by Isaiah the prophet, saying, and here is the statement, if you want to find it in Isaiah, it's in the 9th chapter, the first two verses, and also in the 42nd chapter, verses 6 and 7. I'm reading verse 15 here. The land of Zebulun and the land of Naphtali, by the way of the sea, beyond Jordan, Galilee of the Gentiles, the people which sat in darkness saw great light, and to them which sat in the region and shadow of death, light is sprung up. So that he went into this area, and I do not have time to develop this, but if you'd want to do some investigating, you'd find it very profitable to see the condition of that area at the time the Lord Jesus was there, when he was raised as a boy. It's called the Gentile country. And out of the Roman Empire, many had come into that area. It was a very wicked area. It was a very worldly section. It's a marvelous resort area around the Sea of Galilee. Now, these people in that area were very far from God. They were close to Jerusalem, but very far from God. And he goes into that area to Capernaum and not to Jerusalem to make his headquarters. To those people, here a great light breaks upon them. His very presence, of course, created a responsibility for those people, and our Lord judged them later. Now will you note verse 17? From that time, Jesus began to preach and to say, repent, for the kingdom of heaven is at hand. Now he picked up right where John the Baptist left off. That was here the message, repent, turn around, come to me. The kingdom of heaven is at hand, in the person of the king, of course. You couldn't have the kingdom without him. The kingdom of heaven is at hand. And simply stated again, it's the reign of the heavens over the earth. These theologians today, my, some of them have made this a very complicated expression. For a poor preacher like I am, it's just a very simple expression. It's just the reign of the heavens over the earth. And that's what he's going to bring to this earth someday. After all, this earth is to be heaven for an earthly people. They'll go into eternity right here on this earth. Now, the church has a heavenly hope. And actually, the earthly hope is a marvelous hope. It's the hope of the Old Testament. Now, will you notice verse 18? And Jesus, walking by the Sea of Galilee, saw two brethren, Simon, called Peter, and Andrew, his brother, casting a net into the sea, for they were fishers. And he saith unto them, follow me, and I'll make you fishers of men. We have in the Gospels at least three calls that the Lord made to these men. They were called first, you find him meeting them in Jerusalem. John gives us that. Then this apparently here is the second call that was given to them. They had seen him before. The first time he never called them, but now his second meeting with him at the Sea of Galilee, he calls them. And then you'll find they went back to fishing. Mark gives us that in detail, and also Luke. And you'll find that he called them again, and that was to apostleship. That's the wonder of it all, that he'd call men like this. And I've always felt if he'd call men like these men, he may be able to use me, and he may be able to use you. How wonderful it is to know he doesn't call perfect men. Now he saith unto them, follow me, I'll make you fishers of men. Now he may not make you a fisher of men because you're not a fisher. You're not in the fishing business. Maybe you're in some other business. But he'll use you. And whatever your talent might be, if you turn it over to him, he could use it. I used to tell a lady that was a member of my church years ago, she could bake the most wonderful cakes in the world, but she is tongue-tied when it came to talking to anybody. And she used to deplore the fact. And I said, it never occurred to you, maybe the Lord wants you in the church to cook cakes. Somebody says, well, that's ridiculous. No, it's not, friend. Whatever your talent is, God can use it if you'll let him use it. That's the important thing. And I don't care whether you've got a talent or not, he can use you. And he won't have us all doing the same thing because we all don't have the same gift. The body of Christ has many members in it, and they're not all the same members. Now will you notice, and they straightway left their nets and followed him. And going on from thence, he saw two other brethren, James the son of Zebedee and John his brother, in the ship with Zebedee, their father, mending their nets, and he called them. I'm not going to deal with these men, but in the other Gospels, we're going to get a little better acquainted with them, by the way. Very interesting men. And they immediately left the ship and their father, and they followed him. And Jesus went about all Galilee. Now, this is in the north section now, teaching in their synagogues. He's teaching and preaching the gospel of the kingdom. What is it? It's at hand, in the person of the king. They are to accept and receive him, and healing all manner of sickness and all manner of disease among the people. Literally, friends, there were thousands of people in that day that Jesus healed. Now, we're going to see Matthew specializes in letting you know that. And if we'll pay attention to it, we'll find out there weren't just a few isolated cases. Thousands of people. That's the reason they never question his miracles. There are too many of them walking around. By the way, I live in Southern California. I don't see many of these so-called miracles walking around. They don't seem to come my way. Verse 24, and his fame went throughout all Syria, and they brought unto him all sick people that were taken with divers diseases and torments, and those which were possessed with demons, and those which were lunatic, and those that had the palsy, and he healed them. Notice the multitudes. And there followed him great multitudes of people from Galilee, from Decapolis. Now, Decapolis were 10 cities on the east side of the Jordan River, and from Jerusalem. Now, they came up from Jerusalem, and from Judea, and from beyond Jordan. That means a long ways off. He is ministering there in the north. Now, we find in the next three chapters, Matthew 5, 6, and 7, we've come to the first major discourse that Matthew records. He records three major discourses, the Sermon on the Mount, and then in Matthew 13, the Mystery Parable discourse, and then in Matthew 24 and 25, the Olivet discourse. The Sermon on the Mount is the manifesto of the king. And the mystery parable discourse gives the direction the kingdom of heaven will take after his rejection. And then the Olivet discourse is prophetic. It looks to the future. Now, there's another discourse in John's gospel, and that all new truth and new relationships with him. And we are vitally connected with that discourse, by the way. Now, we're going to look at this discourse next time in detail. I hope you'll be tuned in, because this is very, very important discourse, by the way. So until next time, my beloved, may God richly bless you.
0: 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I'm Steve Schwetz, praying that God blesses you as you walk with Him in His Word.

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3: Eventually, judgment comes in the Bible. Noah preached for a long time before the floodwaters came, and Nineveh actually did respond and repented once, although later they went back and then they were judged. Jesus repeatedly calls Jerusalem to repent. There's a biblical tension that patience is a virtue, it's important, but on the other side of it is endless tolerance of evil is not a virtue. It's not being merciful. You are actually bringing harm. We change the laws, we don't prosecute, we let people go for violent crimes, and I understand there's some things that need to be different, you know, maybe for nonviolent crimes or for very small drug offenses or other things, maybe some penalties have been too tough, certainly that's true, but for violent crimes, for letting people out, for rape and murder and some terrible things, and we've done that, that's not being virtuous.
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5: True and effective prayer must begin in heaven with the will of God if it wishes to have an answer from heaven. 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
10: The sting of death for the Christian, gone. 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Death is disarmed. 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
11: 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Dying is perhaps the last thing most people, even Christians, want to think about. But if you're a believer, you don't need to fear death, even when it's just around the corner. You'll see that in John MacArthur's study that we're beginning today, titled The End is Not the End. We chose to air this series now because this week marks 1 year since John MacArthur went to glory. John had the hope that you'll hear about in this series, the profound hope that comes when you understand that for believers in Christ, what comes after death transcends even the best this life has to offer. In fact, I talked with John about the subject of the believer's hope in view of death some years ago in our studio. Here were some of his thoughts.
10: Yeah, well, it's pretty ridiculous to avoid death to the point that you don't ask what comes next.
11: Right.
10: I mean, you can say, you know, death is a hard thing to look at. Death is a hard thing to consider, but you better consider it. You better take a look at what's coming after death. And while the culture might say,

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2: Christian, horrific things. Stay with us through this series.
3: Yes, friend, nothing is more sobering than the thought of entering eternity. The study we're about to begin can help you make sure you're ready for what's ahead. So follow along now with John MacArthur in his study called The End Is Not the End.
2: We are returning to the 15th chapter of 1 Corinthians, and I want to read you verses 29 to 34 as the setting for the Word of God. Otherwise, what will those do who are baptized for the dead? If the dead are not raised at all, why then are they baptized for them? Why are we also in danger every hour? I affirm, brethren, by the boasting in you which I have in Christ Jesus our Lord, I die daily. If from human motives I fought with wild beasts at Ephesus, what does it profit me? If the dead are not raised, let us eat and drink, for tomorrow we die. Do not be deceived. Bad company corrupts good morals. Become sober-minded as you ought, and stop sinning, for some have no knowledge of God. I speak this to your shame. That is a fascinating little section. A number of questions and a very serious warning and indictment. Just exactly what is going on here? For 28 verses since the beginning of this chapter, we've been learning about resurrection, that we're all going to be raised in glorified bodies. All believers, all people who die will be raised, but this is about believers, and all of us will be raised in glorified bodies. We will be gathered into heaven in our final glorified form, eternal spirits, eternal souls, but with eternal bodies fit for heaven. This is the plan of God. This is what God is working out in redemptive history. And someday, it'll all come to its culmination when everybody is finally gathered into heaven in that final form in our resurrection bodies. We are all gathered in Christ, and Christ gives Himself and all of us to the Father so that God may be all in all. That's a kind of culminating moment in the middle of this chapter, and it's been clearly indicating to us that there is a real resurrection. We will rise. And what that says is we will be who we are in the life to come. We aren't going to buy into the philosophies of the Greeks, as Paul addresses them here, that we all sort of fade into the eternal being. We all kind of disappear and dissolve into the ultimate deity. We will be who we are forever. God has a plan for us, not in some blurred mass, but as individual persons. We will all rise in glorified bodies to be forever who we are. That is clear throughout the Scripture. Now, this has some serious implications. The fact that you will be you forever in heaven, that I will be me forever in heaven, in a perfected form, both soul and body. That has some very serious implications. Those implications can be seen in this text. But sort of coming up to the text, I would just remind you that this was the confidence of the saints throughout the Scripture. Now, religion promises life after death. The truth is, only in Christ will you rise to heavenly glory, and it will be nothing base. It will be Christ-likeness, and the very righteousness which He possesses will belong to us. We live our lives in anticipation of

0: resurrection. We know that we are promised rewards. We know that there is an inheritance waiting for us, waiting for you, waiting for me. We know there is a crown of life, a crown of righteousness, a crown of rejoicing that will be granted to us personally. This reality of our eternal personhood in glorified form, spirit and body, is essential to the Christian faith. Now, Paul looks at that reality in the verses that I read to you, and we find that he sees this as an incentive on three levels. Let me help you to see what those levels are. First of all, I think Paul is saying here that the fact that we will be who we are in glorified forms, we will be eternally ourselves, but in perfected reality in heaven, both soul and body, is a motivation to salvation. That's the first point that I want you to see. It's a motivation to salvation. Now, you might be struggling to see that, but let me just help you with verse 29, one of the most difficult verses in all of Scripture. And I confess at this point that I cannot be absolutely dogmatic. I can't even be dogmatic. But I can give you what I think is the best and simplest understanding of this verse. Verse 29, as if to say, if there is no resurrection, which he's been affirming for the first 28 verses, if there's no resurrection, without the resurrection, what will those do who are baptized for the dead? If the dead are not raised at all, why then are they baptized for the dead? What in the world is this talking about? If you have been confused by that, welcome to the club. I remember a friend of mine who did a dissertation in graduate school on the views of that verse, and he covered 40 of them. There may be 100. This particular verse has been for many people a kind of maze, but I want to give you what I think is the best and simplest way that I can understand what the Apostle Paul is saying. And I don't think he's trying to be obscure or oblique. As always, I think he's trying to give us something that is very practical. But let me back up from the truth and let you know about some of the error. I don't want to give you too much of it, but Cerinth and Marcion, who Marcion was kind of an ancient Gnostic. He had lots of heresy. He believed Jesus was a spirit without a body. But he also believed in a proxy baptism for someone who was dead. This view claims that Paul is teaching that a Christian who has been baptized allows himself to be baptized again, and maybe again and again and again, for persons who have died without baptism. And that would be categorically unsaved people who can't get into heaven. So that the baptism of that believer by proxy is credited to the dead person. And the dead person then has access to heaven. Now, obviously, Scripture doesn't teach that. In fact, your own baptism didn't save you. And there can't be a baptism of you that saves somebody else. Your baptism didn't save you. There's no such thing as being saved by any baptism, whether for you or for someone else. There's no such thing as vicarious salvation. This is the grave error of infant baptism. The idea that the child is baptized in complete ignorance of the gospel, but is placed into the covenant in some kind of a secure place where some say you can even presume regeneration on the proxy faith of the parents who brought the baby to be baptized. That's a salvation, again, by proxy, by someone else. Baptism doesn't save anyone, anytime, ever. Not babies and not adults. And baptism certainly doesn't save dead unbelievers. But what is he talking about here? Well, let's look at it a little more closely. He recognizes that there are people being baptized with some reference to dead people. What could that possibly mean? Well, let's start and take it apart. He says, what will those do who are baptized? Stop right there. He's got to be talking about Christian baptism. Christian baptism, the act of proclaiming one's union with Christ, done in response to saving faith. The believer who has put his trust in Christ goes through an immersion as a symbol of his death, burial, and resurrection in Christ. This is so synonymous with Christianity that baptism actually became a synonym for salvation. In the Great Commission, at the end of the Gospel of Matthew, our Lord says this, "Go therefore and make disciples of all nations, baptizing them in the name of the Father, the Son, and the Holy Spirit." That is the evangelistic effort. It assumes faith in Christ. Baptism was so inseparable from saving faith that it is spoken of in its place. The same thing happens in Ephesians 4, where you have the statement, one Lord, one faith, one baptism. And that baptism is the water baptism that was so connected, so universally connected in the early church with saving faith that it is spoken of as if it were the very saving faith itself. So we're talking about Christian baptism here, the baptism of believers. Then what does it mean that believers are baptized for the dead? Well, we know what dead means. What about for the dead? Let me help you with that. The preposition here, translated for in your English Bible, is huper, from which we get hyper in English, but it's huper. It can be translated many, many ways. It is a very, very flexible preposition. It can mean over, above, across, beyond. It can mean instead of, in the name of. It can mean in behalf of, or it can have causal meaning, and it can mean because of. If we take that very normal meaning for the word, we would read it this way. What will those do who are baptized because of the dead? What does that mean, being baptized because of the dead? Why would anybody be baptized because of a dead person? Well, we know that baptism is connected to salvation, so some people have been saved and baptized because of people who are dead. That's not too far away, is it? There are plenty of people who came to faith in Christ by reading something written by someone who is dead, or by recalling a testimony given by someone who is now dead, a parent, a friend, or even by the influence of the testimony of someone dying who is now dead. Baptism refers to salvation. Some people are being saved and baptized, coming to salvation, entering the family of God, the body of Christ, because of the influence of believers who are dead. That could mean three things. That could mean, number one, because of the testimony of believers who've gone before, the testimony of believers that we know who face death, secondly. And thirdly, because of, and this is a very key one, the promise of a reunion. Inevitably, when you go to the funeral of a believer, the folks are going to say that we will all be united together again when someone loses a child, or someone loses a spouse, or someone loses a very good friend, a loved one who is a believer. We have the hope of reunion. That's always brought out at a memorial service. The hope of the resurrection and the reunion that follows resurrection is an incentive to salvation. It would make sense then to read this verse that there are those who are baptized, they come to faith in Christ and go through Christian baptism because of the influence of dead people whose testimony they heard and read and now they're gone. or because of being there and watching how people faced death and how they died, or thirdly, because of the hope of reunion with those people who are dead. A good place to see this kind of unfold is in the 11th chapter of Hebrews. Let me invite you to go to the 11th chapter of Hebrews. This is a chapter that essentially does exactly what I've just said. The writer of Hebrews is wanting us to have faith. Verse 39, which ends chapter 10, says, "We are not of those who shrink back to destruction, but those who have faith to the preserving of the soul." Move forward in saving faith. And then in order to provide impetus for that or motivation, he launches into chapter 11, and chapter 11 is full of a whole lot of dead people whose testimony is a motive to faith in Christ. Faith in God. Verse 4 talks about Abel, talks about Enoch, talks about Noah. Verse 8, he's into Abraham. Verse 11, Sarah. Verse 13 sums it up. They all died in faith. They all died in faith. The testimony of their faith in the face of death is recorded in the Old Testament. These people are dead. They're all dead. They all lived a life of faith looking for a resurrection. They experienced mockings and scourgings, chains and imprisonment. They were stoned. They were sawn in two. They were tempted. They were put to death with the sword. They went about in sheepskin, goatskin, destitute, afflicted, ill-treated, wandering in deserts and mountains and caves and holes in the ground. Why did they do this? Because they knew there was a better resurrection. They are examples of a life of faith. They are the dead who give us a picture of the life of faith. In chapter 12, verse 22 of Hebrews, the writer of Hebrews says, "You have come to Mount Zion when you've come to Christ, to the city of the living God, the heavenly Jerusalem, and to myriads of angels, and to the general assembly and church of the firstborn who are enrolled in heaven, and to God, the judge of all, and to the spirits of the righteous made perfect, and to Jesus, the mediator of a new covenant." He says, when you come to Christ, you have come into the communion of the general assembly and church of the firstborn who are enrolled in heaven. You will be gathered one day to the righteous who are now made perfect in heaven, and to Jesus, the mediator of a new covenant. The beginning of chapter 12, he says, even Jesus, the author and perfecter of our faith, endured the cross for the joy that was set before him, despising the shame, and is set down at the right hand of the throne of God. How Jesus faced death is how many saints faced death, looking for a better life, an afterlife, resurrection life. Paul's point is this: if the dead don't rise, then what's the point of all these testimonies? Or having seen how they died in faith, even when they were sawn in half or had their heads cut off or were killed in some other way. Paul's point is, if the dead don't rise, if these people just go out of existence and blend into the amorphous fog of some impersonal deity, then what is the point of the reunion promises? Reunion is a strong incentive to salvation. There's hope for a reunion. There's hope for those who are part of the general assembly, the firstborn, the spirits of just men made perfect, and those that are raised together at the coming of Christ to be gathered around the throne again. If there's no resurrection, if there's no reunion, if we don't go there to meet the people we know and love and who have gone before us and given us the testimony of a life of faith, what's the point? What's the point?
1: 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Now for the entire Grace to You staff, I'm Phil Johnson. Thanks for making time for today's broadcast. And be sure to join us again tomorrow when John MacArthur looks at what the future resurrection means for Christians and what it means for unbelievers. It's another 30 minutes of unleashing God's truth one verse at a time on Grace to You.
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5: Hello, I'm David Jeremiah. 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
7: When there are church discipline issues or people who are just really out of line in church, at some point you got to be done. 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He wants us to come to repentance. When we do everything we can to push him away, but at some point, he's done. Is there something that says to you, hey, you know what? 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
11: Most Americans think of Abraham Lincoln and they think of the Civil War or the Emancipation. But in 1862, he signed another hugely significant piece of legislation, the Homestead Act. It offered eligible Americans up to 160 acres of land, not as a prize for the powerful, but as an opportunity for ordinary families willing to live on it, work it, and build something lasting. Why did it matter? Because Lincoln understood that freedom was not merely the absence of tyranny. Rather, freedom required responsibility, labor, stewardship, and moral courage. A free people must be given room to build, but they also must be willing to cultivate what they have been given. That still matters today. Liberty without responsibility decays. Opportunity without character collapses. Lincoln's lesson is clear. A nation stays free when its people remain willing to work, build, and steward freedom under God.
12: A Jewish proverb contains wisdom cloaked in humor. It says, "With money in your pocket, you are wise, you are handsome, and you sing well too." In other words, the richer you are, the more likely you are to hear flattering words from those who want to be your friend. The Bible warns against flattery, receiving it or speaking it. Basically, it equates flattery with deceit. A person who flatters with an ulterior motive is a deceiver, and a person who believes words of flattery is gullible and easily deceived. People are either wise, handsome, and talented, or they are not. Flattery will get us nowhere. This is David Jeremiah encouraging you to get on the road to new life. 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
16: The permanent presence of the Holy Spirit. He will be with you. He will be your advocate. He will be your helper. He will be your counselor. He will be your guide. He will be your shield. He will be your protector. He will be your identity. He will be your reason for going on.
17: Knowing about the Holy Spirit is one thing. Experiencing His presence and power in your daily life is something else entirely. Today on Insight for Living, Chuck Swindoll brings his rich three-day study to a close by unpacking the remarkable benefits that belong to every believer. Benefits that speak directly to the struggles, fears, and uncertainties you face right now. If you've been running on empty or wondering if God is really at work in your circumstances, today's message from Chuck will prove otherwise. Chuck titled his message, "Getting Reacquainted with the Spirit of Power."
16: Well, when I did my study, I came up with about 30 to 35 things the Spirit of God does. You'll be happy to know we won't go through all 30 to 35 of them, but I'm going to spot maybe 3-4 of them that are important enough to underscore. Titus chapter 3. One of the four that I want to mention is the Spirit regenerates. He regenerates. Verse 5. He saved us. This is a he referring to God the Father. God our Savior saved us, verse 5, not on the basis of deeds which we have done in righteousness, but according to His mercy. by the washing of, there's our word, regeneration and renewing by the Holy Spirit. What does that mean? That means when you and I were converted to Christ, new life was given to us. Now back to 1 Corinthians. Here we are, verse 12 of chapter 12. You'll see the second of the four we're going to point out that the Spirit does. 1 Corinthians 12, verse 12, even as the body is one and yet has many members, and all the members of the body, though they are many, are one, so also is the body of Christ. The universal family of God is called in Scripture the body of Christ. Now, where is the Spirit at work in this? Look at verse 13. For by one Spirit, we were all baptized into one body. Whether Jews or Greeks, slaves or free, we were all made to drink of one Spirit. This occurred at salvation. The work of the Spirit is to identify us with the body of Christ and with Christ himself. He baptizes us. You've gone to Corinthians, go a little further to Ephesians chapter 1. Here we read, he seals us. Ephesians 1, verse 13, referring to Christ, in him you also, after listening to the message of truth, the gospel of your salvation, having also believed, you were sealed in him, in whom? In Christ, with the Holy Spirit of promise. He permanently secured our salvation when we came to know Jesus. There's another right here in Ephesians, and that's chapter 4, verse 30. Turn ahead to 4:30. Do not grieve the Holy Spirit of God, by whom you were sealed for the day of redemption. So the Spirit of God seals us. What does that mean? That means we're his forever. A divine seal is a permanent seal. And now one more great. John chapter 16, verse 13. When he, referring to the Spirit of truth comes, he will guide you into all the truth. He will not speak on his own initiative, but whatever he hears, he will speak and will disclose to you what is to come. So there is the illuminating work of the Spirit. We have four of them now. Four. He regenerates. He baptizes or re-identifies us with Christ. He seals us, and he now, according to this verse, illumines us. See what it says? He guides you into all truth. Let me give you three words that you need to remember. Revelation, inspiration, illumination. Revelation has to do with God giving his word. God no longer reveals divine truth. It's contained within the covers of this book. He reveals his truth. Inspiration. That has to do with the writing, the recording of the truth that God has revealed. That ceased. Theopneustos is the word. It means God breathing his word into human beings. And a select number of people took a stylus in their hand, and without error, they wrote the original manuscript of Scripture. That's called inspiration. That ceased. But illumination goes on to this very moment. Isn't that a great idea? Isn't that a great thought? You are now able to be illumined by what has been revealed and written under inspiration, and now it's available for you to grasp because you have it in your own language. How wonderful is that? How marvelous are those ministries? I think of the ministry of Wycliffe Bible translators, taking the written word of God and putting it in the language of the people who do not have it and often do not even have their own language. And as a result of that work and the faithfulness of those missionaries, they're able to read in their own language the very word of God. Imagine that. Because we live in a land where there is every type and style and font and color and size text of the Bible, we tend to take it for granted. But you go to a country that doesn't have a Bible. Oh, let me tell you, they'd love you to tear one page out and leave it with them. Why? Because it is like no other writing. It is the revealed, inspired, written word of God that will illumine them for life. Let me ask you to guard against feeling that you have reached the ultimate now in your Christian growth. Just in case you're tempted to think like that. Wait, just sit there. Just stay right there, okay? Just listen closely. You are in a good place. You are in a place where God's word is being taught, where there is worship, meaningful worship, where there is integrity, where there is growth, where there is a momentum, where there are signs of spiritual life. There's excitement, there's enthusiasm. I mean, it's like magnetic to be a part of what God is doing here in this wonderful place. But it's easy to think because of that, all right, we've reached the pinnacle. I mean, it just won't get any better than this. I mean, this is the best. When you say that, you forget the work of the Spirit is to continue to make your life even better and better. I didn't say easier. I said better. He is able to take this year and turn next year into one that can hardly be compared as you grow spiritually, as you learn to handle difficulties and endure tests. He's always able to improve on what once was. That's my point. And how we thank him for that. We thought last year was good, but look at what this year has held. It's magnificent. Now, why should we care about this? Some of you are thinking, look, this isn't a seminary. Why in the world would you take our time to tell us these things? A couple of very important reasons. And by the way, when I preach, when you have teaching at this church, regardless of who may be the teacher, it is always for a purpose. And it never has anything to do with the teacher. It is always for your benefit. And the benefit of this is when you know truths like this, it gives you an edge in the world in which we live. It gives you an edge not only to survive, but to thrive. You're guarded against the teaching of the cults. You are instructed in truth so that you are equipped to handle whatever comes to you, whatever impacts you. An understanding of the Spirit, as we're going to see, brings us enormous amount of comfort. And that's my second point. We're all only human, and we need an advocate. Because we fall, we fail, we blow it. And the good news is that the Spirit of God is our advocate. We're in John, so go back to chapter 14. And look at verse 16. John 14:16. I will ask the Father, says Jesus, and He, that's the Father, will give you, that would be the disciples, another, here's our word, translated here, helper. The New International Version translates it counselor. In this New American Standard Bible, we read helper. It's from two Greek words. One means alongside, and the other means to call. Put them together. I will call one alongside for the purpose of helping you. I found this interesting that parakletos always has reference to helping someone in need or in trouble. Well, that's the story of our lives, isn't it? We have spent our days dealing with struggles and troubles and trials. The good news is the Spirit of God comes alongside him. And so as you learn of the Spirit, you learn about the one who has been given you as a helper. Now, the significance of the Holy Spirit cannot be overemphasized. And I've left you a place here in your outline for you to fill in three of these, and we'll sort of click through them before we're through today, and hopefully they'll make a difference. First of all, His permanent presence within us. His permanent presence within us. The word permanent is significant. In fact, if you will look at John's Gospel, verse 16 and 17 of chapter 14. In fact, it is in verse 17, the Spirit of truth whom the world cannot receive because it does not see him or know him, but you know him because he abides with you. Please notice the word with, and will be in you. This is a marvelous promise. Now, it may not seem that significant to you, but to the people to whom it was spoken, it was incredibly important. Because the context of John 14 is a Savior who is about to leave the presence of his disciples. He's been with them continually, faithfully, daily, for three and a half years. He's now reached the Last Supper. This is a part of the upper room teaching on that Last Supper. And he has already told them he's going to be leaving them. Well, that suddenly an anchor was thrown in their minds, and that's all they could think about. He's going to go away. He's going to leave us. What are we going to do when he's gone? I remember when my orders were cut to go to Okinawa. Cynthia and I were living in San Francisco, and before I picked her up from work that evening, I had gotten the mail, and there was a large, very officious-looking brown envelope marked confidential. Military orders. And I thought, wonder why they're sending me this. They promised I'd get to be here the rest of my tour of duty. Veterans are smiling right now. I opened the envelope and I pulled it out, and it was a speed letter from the Commandant of the Marine Corps saying, your orders are you will be going to the island of Okinawa where your MOS is needed, and no reason to go and all that. The point is the word going, and suddenly, look, out fell an anchor. I couldn't read anything else. I'm going to be going. And I'm thinking, surely that's not what it says. I've got it. I read it again. And I read it this way. Then I read it this way. And about that time, Cynthia walked out and got sat down in the car. And my being tactful husband that I am, I said, I'm going to Okinawa. Well, now, all of a sudden, boom, out goes an anchor in her mind. And both of us sit there with tears, not able to read anything else. We never thought about the future. We didn't go beyond the word going. You're going. We didn't even think about the benefit of my spending time there and how it would transform my whole life. It was going. That was the hard part. And that's what's got them stuck. And they're thinking, he's gone. Who are we going to turn to when all hell breaks loose, when persecution really gets to impacting our lives? What about our families? What about our lives? So now he says to them, I'm going to send one who is going to be with you forever. Now this makes a lot of sense, doesn't it? The permanent presence of the Holy Spirit. He will be with you. He will be your advocate. He will be your helper. He will be your counselor. He will be your guide. He will be your shield. He will be your protector. He will be your identity. He will be your reason for going on. All of us are facing tough time these days. The good news is it has not impacted the Holy Spirit whatsoever. He is at work. He is using whatever it is we're going through. And this permanent presence of the Spirit of God is ours to claim. How grateful we are that he is permanently among us and within us. And you don't have to pray that he will stay in you. You don't have to pray that he won't leave you because you have gone so far away from God. It is not a temporary presence, it is a permanent one. And now, you're in John, so look at Acts chapter 1. We would add to that benefit of his permanent presence the supernatural enablement of the Spirit. This is a wonderful part of his presence. The supernatural enablement of the Spirit among us. You don't know the times or the epochs, verse 7, chapter 1 tells us, but it does say you will receive power. You will receive a dynamic. I call it an enablement, a divine enablement. The Spirit of God comes upon you. You will be empowered is another way of putting it. You could put that in the margin. You will be empowered when the Holy Spirit has come. And that's exactly what happens to these apostles. Before, they are fearful, they are hesitant, they are reluctant. And after the Spirit of God comes upon them and transforms them, they are bold and they are decisive and they are courageous and they are willing to withstand all kinds of persecution, hardship, and difficulty. Why? Because they have the Spirit of power within them. Magnificent promise. You will receive that power. F.F. Bruce writes this, "They would be clothed with heavenly power, that power by which in the event their mighty works were accomplished and their preaching made effective. As Jesus himself had been anointed at his baptism with the Holy Spirit and power, so his followers were now to be similarly anointed and enabled to carry out his work. How do I do what I do? It's the work of the Spirit. How do you do what you do? It's the work of the Spirit. How do you stand fast? When the bottom of your life drops out, it's the presence of the Spirit. The enablement of the Spirit keeps us going, holds us close." There's one more I'll mention, and we'll call a halt to this. The divine will for us, he reveals that. He makes that known to us. In fact, verse 8 says, "You will be my witnesses to the remotest part of the earth." And there you have it. His will is that we share the message of the Savior from here on out. What a great place to stop that is. Are you doing that? The Spirit of God is at work to move you into action and to take you to places where that message is needed and you can share that message. Now, let me warn you about something. In this place where truth is taught and where we enjoy such blessings as a local church, it is easy to think we've just about got the very best there is. And that's easy for it to happen in your mind. You know, I have reached a place where it is the ultimate. It just won't ever get any better. And let me guard you against that. That leads to a complacency and a pride that is devastating. Always remember that when the work of the Spirit is alive and at work, it always has an effect on us that is better and better. This next year can be far greater than this last year simply because of the work of the Spirit. He can take what looks like the very best and turn it into something even better. That's what our prayer is. I thought of this when I was reading in a book called Leadership Jazz. Great little book on leadership by Max Dupree. Listen to this true story. A German machine tool company once developed a very fine bit for drilling holes in steel. The tiny bit could bore a hole about the size of a human hair. This seemed like a tremendously valuable innovation. So the Germans sent samples off to Russia, United States, and Japan, suggesting that this bit was the ultimate in machine technology. The ultimate. From the Russians, they heard nothing. From the Americans came a quick response inquiring as to the price of the bits, available discounts, and the possibility of a licensing agreement. After some delay, there was the predictable, polite response from the Japanese, complimenting the Germans on their wonderful achievement, but with a postscript noting that the Germans' bit was enclosed with a slight alteration. Excitedly, the German engineers opened the package and carefully examined their bit that had been returned to them, and to their amazement discovered the Japanese had bored a neat hole through it. About the time you think you got it all cornered and all wrapped up, along comes a wonderful surprise that only the Spirit of God can bring, and that is a breakthrough in areas of your life that have not yet been invaded, the presence of God. My prayer for you is that you'll not miss that. Bow with me, will you please? Right where you're sitting, just sit quietly. Are you absolutely certain, absolutely certain, that the Lord Jesus Christ is your Savior? There's not a doubt in your mind that if you were to die this night, that you'd be in the presence of God in His heaven. If your response is, Chuck, I'm not sure of that, then the fact is, quite likely you haven't been regenerated, reborn. This is your moment. The Spirit of God is at work. He will take the truth you have heard, which is the truth that Christ died for your sins and was buried to prove he died and then was raised victoriously from the dead to prove that he was victorious over sin. That sin that has captured you all your life to this moment can be removed and relieved, forgiven, thank God, by your trusting in Jesus. Father, I thank you today for helping us stop playing church. Thank you for helping us see the value of great theology, the important role it plays as we are equipped to take on the world that has lost its way. Give us not only discernment, our Father, to see through the pizzazz and the fog of the stuff around us, but also the courage to stand against what we have no business agreeing with. Give us that enablement, our Father, to grasp the truth and then take that truth to those who've never heard it. Excite us with that possibility. And now, Father, dismiss us with the hope that this day will be refreshing because of your Spirit's presence within us. And we thank you for him and the important role he plays in our lives. In the name of Jesus, our Savior, we pray to you, our Father. Everyone said, amen.
17: The Holy Spirit isn't a distant doctrine. He's our permanent companion, our supernatural enablement, and our daily guide. He was there at our conversion. He sealed us for eternity. And he's at work in you right now, perhaps even powering you to do what you never imagined possible. That's the magnificent reality that Chuck Swindoll has unpacked for us today on Insight for Living. He titled his message, Getting Reacquainted with the Spirit of Power. 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
19: I had gone to school for accounting, and I worked in that computer field for about 13 years. And then I had my first child. I went back to work, and then I was getting ready to have my second child. And they're like, do you want to come back to work? Because we're going to dissolve your department. And I said, absolutely. So I had the second child. Tried to take the first one back to his little daycare. And he's like, no, Mommy, no, don't leave me. And right then, I'm like, oh, my gosh, I cannot go back to work. And so I ended up going home, and I decided to become a nurse. I just went back to school when they were little, and my husband was watching. I'd take one class a semester, and it took like 5 years, and finally ended up becoming a nurse, working nights so I could pick them up from school. And
7: 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I know that your kids are appreciative of that.
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11: Most Americans think of Abraham Lincoln and they think of the Civil War or the Emancipation. But in 1862, he signed another hugely significant piece of legislation, the Homestead Act. It offered eligible Americans up to 160 acres of land, not as a prize for the powerful, but as an opportunity for ordinary families willing to live on it, work it, and build something lasting. Why did it matter? Because Lincoln understood that freedom was not merely the absence of tyranny. Rather, freedom required responsibility, labor, stewardship, and moral courage. A free people must be given room to build, but they also must be willing to cultivate what they have been given. That still matters today. Liberty without responsibility decays. Opportunity without character collapses. Lincoln's lesson is clear. A nation stays free when its people remain willing to work, build, and steward freedom under God.
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24: You see, most of us are constantly being shaken. We're being stressed. We're being pulled. But when I look to the Lord, I'm not going to be shaken. I'm not going to let anything shake me. I'm not going to let anything make me feel downcast.
25: Today on Focus on the Family with Jim Daly, British evangelist J. John has words of encouragement for each one of us. Thanks for tuning in. I'm John Fuller.
21: Over the past few years, J. John has become a favorite among you, the listeners, and so we wanted to share another great message from him. Today, he'll be talking about perspective, and if you've ever gone through a tough time, you know how important it is to have an accurate perspective on your situation. So I think this presentation will be invaluable to you.
25: Yeah, I'd agree. And here's J. John speaking at River of Life Church in Felixstowe, Suffolk, England.
24: Kelly and I, we went to speak at this conference, and they put us up in a hotel, and we were put up on the 37th floor of the hotel, okay, pretty high. And we were about to go to bed when we started to hear some fireworks, and the curtains were already closed, so we opened the curtains, and we couldn't believe it. The fireworks were just outside our window. Literally outside our window.

his foresight. We want to have his oversight. And of course, we want to have some hindsight. Wouldn't you fancy a bit of that as well? Yeah? It would be very good to have a bit of hindsight, but sometimes, yeah, we've got so many blind spots, haven't we? Yeah, and if a human doesn't reveal the those blind spots, it'd be great if God will, and God will. He really will. So, what I want us to do this morning is I want to encourage you to look in five different directions, okay? Five different directions. You see, if we change the way we look at things, the things we look at change. Now, what was God's first question to Adam? Where are you? What was Jesus's first question? What are you looking for? That was his first question. God's first question, where are you? Jesus's first question, what are you looking for? Okay, so I'm going to ask you those two questions. Where are you? Where are you hiding? Are you hiding? Behind some fig leaves? Where are you? What are you looking for? And I want to remind you this morning, is look in five directions. Okay, number one, look up. The psalmist in Psalm 121 wrote this, I lift up my eyes to the mountains. Where does my help come from? My help comes from the Lord, the maker of heaven and earth. Amen. Look up. Are you feeling a bit kind of down and heavy? Burdened? Don't look down. Look up. Where does my help come from? My help comes from the Lord, the maker of heaven and earth. I'm looking up. Have you noticed today? People with their little mobile phones, and they walk in the street like this, don't they? I can't believe it. How they do it and kind of not looking like this. Now, have you noticed this? I do people watching. I actually like going to coffee shops for a little coffee, nice almond croissant, but I like watching people, okay? And I've noticed this. They do this. Now, when you remove the phone, notice their body posture. They all need to see a chiropractor. They're like that. They're hunched up. Stand up. Look up. This lady went to see her GP because she was feeling kind of very down, very downcast. And the doctor said to her, look, this is what I want you to do. Because the doctor knew that she, from home, she walked to the station to go to work. So she says, right, this is what I want you to do. For 4 weeks, I want you to walk out of your house, walk to the station. And when you walk to the station, I want you to look at the chimneys of the houses. Okay? And just do that. That's my prescription for you. 4 weeks, come back and see me. She went back to see the doctor. Doctor says, how are you? She says, I'm amazing. Amazing. You know why? Because she stopped looking down. She started looking up. Because she looked up, she could breathe better. She could feel better. I mean, just the physical posture of just looking up. And for us, of course, we're looking up to the Lord, the maker of heaven and earth. And it's a reminder, isn't it? This Lord, who's the maker of heaven and earth, I mean, if he made the whole earth, all the heavens, he's pretty capable. Isn't he? He's pretty capable. And it's a reminder that actually when I start looking up rather than looking at focusing on my little problems, I gain insight, I gain foresight, I gain oversight, and it changes the way I see things. So we read in Psalm 105 verse 4, look to the Lord and his strength. Seek his face always. Look to the Lord. Look to his strength, because our strength is weak. And we read, those who look

0: to him are radiant. They're always looking to the Lord. They're spending time with the Lord. They're drawing from the Lord. Psalm 16, verse 8, I keep my eyes always on the Lord. With him at my right hand, I will not be shaken. You see, most of us are constantly being shaken. We're being stressed. We're being pulled. But when I look to the Lord, I'm not going to be shaken. I'm not going to let anything shake me. I'm not going to let anything make me feel downcast. So look to the Lord. And there's quite a lot of pressure in our society, in our world, in our communities not to do that. But I would rather stand with God and be judged by the world than stand with the world and be judged by God. Okay, number two, look in. So we read in 1 Samuel 16, verse 7, the Lord doesn't see things the way you see things. People judge by outward appearance, but the Lord looks at the heart. Psalm 139, search me, God, and know my heart. Test me, see if there is any offensive way in me. We were staying at this hotel, and I'm like a little kid when I get into the room. I want to have a look at the view, look at the room, and then I go into the bathroom. And this particular hotel, there were two sinks. I was a little happy bunny, and they had a big, big mirror, and, you know, like five times the size of our mirror. And I'm like, whoa, you know. But sometimes the big mirror, is, you know, it's a bit too big really, isn't it? Because you don't want to see everything, do you? And, but then there was this little mirror. It was a magnifying mirror and the light came on and I looked at myself. No! And Killy thought I'd slipped in the bathroom. So she comes running in. What's the matter? What's the matter? I said, I've got blackheads. I've got blackheads. You see, I hadn't seen the blackheads even in the big mirror. The big mirror didn't show the blackheads. I pulled this little mirror out. It was like, I thought my nose was one big blackhead. Where did I get this blackhead from? Now, what would it be like if you and I looked into God's mirror? At the airport, you've got to put your stuff through an x-ray machine. You've got to go through a machine. What if we went through God's x-ray machine? What would God pick up? What would God pick up in my mind? What would God pick up in my heart? What is it he would pick up? What would he see? He'd see all sorts of things. Jesus made eight statements. They're known as the Beatitudes. And the word Beatitude in Greek, Magarios, blessed, be happy. Yeah. And in one of those, it says this. Blessed are the pure in heart who shall see God. Okay. The word pure in Greek, I'm Greek. Yeah. So don't worry. But now you can say you know a little Greek. But the Greek word for pure is katharos, which literally means no mixed motives. So who are the people? Who are the people that are going to see God? They're the people who have no mixed motives. They're the people who have no agenda. No other agenda, no other motive. They're the people. There's no underlying hidden little thing going on here. I'm looking to the Lord. That's what I'm looking. I'm looking to the Lord. But I know as I look into my heart, I need some cleansing. We look up, we look in. I'll revisit the looking in a moment. Number three, we look back. So we read this in John 1, verse 29. John, who is John the Baptist, saw Jesus coming towards him and said, look, there is the Lamb of God who takes away the sin of the world. He's the one who takes away the sin of the world. We've got three sons. When our firstborn son, he was about four, he and I went to buy his mum a Mother's Day present. So we're out looking at stores. He's 4 years of age. We go into one store. As we walk into the store, there's this massive sign, and the sign read, "Do not touch. All breakages must be purchased." Why didn't I just walk out? I mean, and it's not just I've got a four-year-old son. I know what I'm like. It's almost like because it says do not touch, there's this pull, isn't there? You just want to prove the point that you can if you wanted to. But Michael's only four, and I saw it from the corner of my eye. He knocked it. And it was like slow motion as this thing just fell to the ground. And I was like, no! And it fell to the floor, push, smashed. The manager came out of nowhere. I mean, it was like, beam me up, Scotty, you know? And the manager just stood there, didn't say a word, pointed to the sign, "Do not touch. All breakages must be purchased." Now, there's no way that four-year-old Michael could pay for the damages. Only his daddy could pay for the damages. There is no way that you and I can pay for the damages. Only our Heavenly Father can pay for the damages. And he did.
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0: Number four, we look around. And in Matthew 5, verse 14, this is what we read. "You are the light of the world, like a city on a hilltop that cannot be hidden. No one lights a lamp and then puts it under a basket. Instead, a lamp is placed on a stand where it gives light to everyone in the house. In the same way, let your good deeds shine out for all to see, so that everyone will praise your Heavenly Father." So yes, we have sung. Yes, we are fellowshipping. We're digging into God's word. But when we leave as his witnesses, as his ambassadors. You see, people don't care how much we know, until they know how much we care. They don't care how much we know until they know how much we care. Now, some people create happiness wherever they go, and some people create happiness whenever they go. I mean, let's be honest. Come on. There aren't there? I mean, sometimes when they leave, you're like, oh, that's good, isn't it? Oh, dear. Don't be one of these people that creates happiness whenever you go. Be one of these people that creates happiness wherever you go. In other words, you and I can make the difference in someone's life. So leave the church today and say, "Lord, I'm a channel of your goodness and grace. Help me to make a difference this week." Whatever it means, whatever it is, whether it's to a neighbor, whether it's to an acquaintance, whether it's a random person, what can I do? How can I be a channel of goodness, a channel of grace, a channel to touch the lives of others? Do you ever occasionally get a prompting and remember someone you haven't seen for years? Yeah. Doesn't that happen randomly? Well, where did that thought come from? Was it just a random thought, or was it a God thought? Was it God bringing that person to your attention? I remember once there was, I said to Killy, I really feel God wants me to go and pray for this woman. So Killy goes, well, you better go. And I said, oh, you know, it's an hour there, and then I'll end up spending an hour with her, and then an hour back. That's like 3 hours. Oh boy, where am I going to find 3 hours to go and do that? Anyway, time passes, and I said to Killy, I really feel I should go and pray for this woman. And Killy goes, well, you better go. I say, yeah, it's an hour there, an hour back. I've got to find 3 hours. You know, I've got to find like a whole morning or a whole afternoon. I didn't go. A few weeks after that, we listen to the news. Our alarm goes off at 5:58. We listen to Tweet for the Day on Radio 4. 6 o'clock, get the news headlines. The news came on. The number one news of the day, the woman died. She's on the news. Her name's Amy Winehouse. Okay, and you're thinking, well, how could you have gone to see her? Because she rented my cousin's house. And my cousin said to me, John, whenever you want to go meet Amy Winehouse, tell me and I'll take you. And I didn't go. Because, like, it's going to take me 3 hours. I didn't go. I was so remorseful. I was repentant. And I said to the Lord, I will never do that again. And I can honestly say to you, my wife's here, that since that day, any kind of prompting, any kind of quiver in my liver, any kind of anything, I'm doing it. I'm going to go. I don't care if I look like a fool for Christ. I'm going to do it. And I have done. I think of somebody, I'll contact them, I'll phone them, I'll email them, I'll text them. I feel a prompting, I'll go and do it. I'll just go and do it. And I have, and I will continue to do it until I'm promoted to glory. So I'm encouraging you, don't be like me. Now, you know, I didn't go and see her. Did God have a plan too? Did someone else go and see her? You know, it's a challenge, isn't it? So just do it. Do it. And so we read this in 2 Corinthians chapter 4, verse 18. So we fix our eyes not on what is seen, but what is unseen. Since what is seen is temporary, but what is unseen is eternal. Eternal. You know, the Bible says that the length of a good life is 70 years. Okay, now 70 years, that's 70 years. Now, some of you are thinking, goodness, I'm older than that. But even if you got 100 years, do you realize that 100 years is just a blip on the eternal screen? It's just a blip on the eternal screen. That's all it is. So it's like, whoa, look ahead. And live your life in the light of eternity. And prepare yourself for eternity. You know, not many people today have got that hope. A lot of people's hope today is a bit like a hospital gown. You're usually not as well covered as you think you are. Well, you can hear it sometimes. You hear it in people's voices. Oh, I hope so. What do you mean you hope so? This is a done deal. We look forwards. Life without Christ is a hopeless end. But life with Christ is an endless hope. It's an endless hope. I like what Job wrote. You will feel secure because there is hope. So I want to encourage you to leave today saying, that's what I'm going to do. I'm going to keep looking up. I'm going to keep looking in to remain clean. I'm going to keep looking back because it's only the cross that redeems me, saves me, heals me. I'm going to experience all that. And then I'm going to look around I'm going to be a channel of this to others, but I'm going to look forwards. Go as far as you can see and see how far you can go. Go as far as you can see. You see, that's the thing, isn't it? Because it's like, well, how far? I can see right up to there. But when I go up there, I can see further. That's my encouragement to you today. Go as far as you can see. And then see how far you can go. Press on. Move on. Become bigger, better for the Lord. Look up. Look in. Look back. Look around. Look forwards.
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2: That was such a great message, and I think I'm going to have both my boys listen to it. It seems like young adults are especially susceptible to having tunnel vision, and J. John's message was such a great reminder to always be looking for the bigger picture. That's true for all of us.
1: I think so, but especially for this generation of 20s and 30s. There's something there that they need.
2: Yeah, and J. John just has so much wisdom. And we finally got him to come to Colorado last fall, and it was really a joy to meet him and Killy. They're very genuine, and over the few days they were here with us, they spent a lot of time just praying for the people they met in the halls. It was awesome. One of the things that most impressed J. John and Killy during their time here was our team of counselors who spend all day on the phone giving great advice and listening to people who need the help. That's a free service we've been honored to provide for almost 50 years now. So if today's program brought up an issue that you'd like to talk about, perhaps you're worried about someone who seems to have lost perspective in life, maybe it's you, just give us a call. 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
6: 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Today's message is titled Observing the Obvious. Today we're going to be picking up in our study in Matthew chapter 24, verse 32, talking about the regathering of Israel.
8: Let's read what happens next, picking up in Matthew 24, verse 32. It says, now learn the parable of the fig tree. When its branch has already become tender and puts forth its leaves, you know that summer is near. So you too, when you see these things, recognize that he, the Lord, is near, right at the door. I truly say to you, this generation will not pass away until all these things take place. Heaven and earth will pass away, but my words will not pass away. Jesus is saying, look, heaven and earth will pass away, but everything I'm telling you, it will all come to pass. So now Jesus answers a question before the disciples have a chance to ask it. Okay, so remember, what started this whole conversation was the disciples were all caught up with how beautiful the temple was, right? So they came to Jesus, oh, Jesus, look how beautiful the temple was as they were walking through the Kidron Valley, walking by the Garden of Gethsemane and starting to walk up to the Mount of Olives. And so, you know, Jesus said, well, you know, that temple is going to be destroyed. And they said, well, what's going to happen at the end? So what started this whole conversation was the disciples, mainly Peter, James, and John, and Andrew, came to him privately and said, give us the inside scoop. But here's another question they haven't asked yet, which is, well, when are all this, when's it all going to happen? Like, when's it going to take place? So Jesus gives a parable. Now remember, a parable is an earthly story that has a heavenly or a spiritual meaning. Now, the best way to unlock the meaning of this parable is by using the best commentary that's available to us, which happens to be the Bible. The Bible is the best commentary for the Bible. I like to have other books that help and things like that, but the Bible is the best commentary for the Bible. Know this, the fig tree in the Bible represents Israel. If you remember back in Matthew chapter 21, Jesus cursed a fig tree. Why? Because it didn't produce fruit. That was a symbolic reference to the nation of Israel. How? Well, back in the Old Testament book of Hosea, chapter 9, verse 10, God looked at the forefathers as fruit on the fig tree. Yet Israel had fallen so far out of God's will that they no longer were bearing fruit or had any visible sign of knowing him. That's why he went on to curse Israel's leaders in Matthew 23. So Matthew 21, he's cursing the fig tree because it had no fruit. Then in Matthew 23, he's cursing the religious leaders. What are you, scribes and Pharisees, hypocrites? Remember? We looked at that in detail. He goes, you're like a bunch of whitewashed tombs, but on the inside, you're full of dead men's bones. He wasn't cursing the Jewish people on a whole, for they are God's chosen people. The Jewish people are the apple of God's eye. He was cursing the religious leaders, for they were no longer leading God's people. Jesus said in Matthew 23:37, O Jerusalem, Jerusalem, who kills the prophets, and you stone those who are sent to you. How often I wanted to gather your children together, and you were unwilling. Matthew 21, remember, it was a parable of the landowner, where God's the landowner, and he loaned out the land to what? The Jews. It was Israel, and the Jews were having the land, and so he would send servants and slaves to go get the produce of the land, which was the prophets of God, and they would take the servants and slaves and beat them and not give them anything. So then the landowner in Matthew 21 says, well, I'll send my son. At least they'll receive him. But they took the son as the Messiah as he came, and they took him and handed him over to the Romans to crucify him. So they even killed the son. And he says, well, I'm going to take the land away from you. I wonder if that would describe anyone here today. I wonder if there's anyone here guilty of this, being someone who's unwilling to listen to God's word. Or you have rejected Jesus as your Savior and your Lord. Listen, if you're not sure if God is real or not, one of the many ways that you can be encouraged to know that God is real is by the accuracy of everything that's predicted in the Bible. Consider what Jesus said in Matthew 24:2 in response to the disciples admiring the temple in Jerusalem. He says, look, guys, I know that you love the building. And it was a beautiful building that King Herod built as the rebuilt temple on the Temple Mount in the middle of Jerusalem. He says, but I'm telling you guys, not one stone that you see will be left upon another stone. It'll be completely destroyed. And of course, you know, the disciples are probably listening to him like what we look like in the seventh grade when they're dropping algebra on us. Oh, yes, that's right, deep. And they didn't have a clue what he was talking about. But Jesus was again God in the flesh. And as the creator, he spoke this 2,000 years ago with truth and accuracy, because only God knows the future. And 37 years later, in 70 AD, just like Jesus said, Rome invaded Israel and tore the temple down stone by stone to retrieve the gold that was melted that ran down into the very foundation stones of the cracks. So they tore it apart to retrieve all the gold. And when the Jewish people fled, they had to flee for their lives when they were crushed there in 70 AD, where over a million Jews were killed, but the rest were dispersed throughout the known world. But getting back to the parable of the fig tree in verse 32, many Bible scholars believe, and I believe this also, not every Bible scholar does, but I do, but this reference to the fig tree or the nation of Israel rebudding is when Israel became a nation again. So again, they were completely destroyed, completely leveled out in, you know, 70 AD. And they went on for 1,878 years with no nation. Imagine that. You're like, you're an American. All of a sudden, China comes over and crushes us. And you have to move to Peru. You have to move to Istanbul. You're all over the world. We're completely dispersed. And it's like you lost your country. Like, it's not coming back. It's over. It's history. But then, in a miraculous turn of events, on May 14th, 1948, there was a rebudding of the fig tree. Israel came back alive May 14th, 1948, after the Holocaust of World War II, where 6 million Jews were senselessly slaughtered. The whole world had compassion on the Jewish people because of that. And for the first time in 1878 years, they were granted Israel back again. The rebudding of the fig tree. The Old Testament book of Ezekiel, written 700 years before Jesus is born, so this is 2,700 years ago, records this happening in a vision of dry bones. Listen to how God explains it in Ezekiel 37:11. Son of man, these bones are the whole house of Israel. Behold, they say, our bones are dried up and our hope has perished. Don't you think the hope perished for Jews? What if you were a Jew in 1200 AD? You know, what is your hope of ever having a country again? What is your hope if you're, you know, in 1820? What is your hope in 640? I mean, it's like all these years, you lost your country. It's not coming back. No soup for you. Okay, it's done. Your hope has perished. We are completely cut off. Thus says the Lord God, behold, I will open your graves and cause you to come out of your graves, my people, and I will bring you into the land of Israel. Verse 14, and I will put my spirit within you, and you will come to life, and I will place you on your own land. Then you will know that I, the Lord, have spoken and done it. Wow. Now, some have said, oh, well, this happened a couple hundred years before Babylon came in and they took over Israel and crushed Israel, you know, back in the day, 500 years before Christ came. And just like Jeremiah the prophet said that they would be there for 70 years. And so God gave them their land back after that. So Isaiah is talking about them coming back after the Babylonian exile. No, but notice the reference of them all being filled with the Holy Spirit. This, of course, could only happen after Jesus came the first time, 500 years after they returned from the Babylonian exile. Because it wasn't until the day of Pentecost that the Holy Spirit of God came upon his own people, the Jews. All those Jews who embraced Jesus. Remember on the day of Pentecost, the Holy Spirit fell upon them there. 1 Corinthians 3:16, do you not know that you are the temple of God and the Spirit of God dwells in you? This is nothing short of absolutely incredible. Again, this is written 2,000 years ago. And it was talked about 2,700 years ago in the book of Isaiah. And Jesus went on to say this about this amazing event, going back to Matthew 24 in verse 34. He says, truly I say to you, this generation, what generation? This generation, what's he talking about? What's the context? The generation that sees the rebudding of the nation of Israel. That sees the rebudding of Israel becoming a nation. Once again, he says, this generation will not pass away until all these things take place. Dennis Karpelos, one of our deacons here at the church, he's a Messianic Jew. He's been to Israel. He has walked the streets with his wife. And it's like, you know, he was born before May 14th, 1948. He's alive. He says, those who have seen the rebudding of the nation of Israel will see the coming of the Son of Man. Interesting and quite amazing, is it not? And then Jesus said in verse 35, that heaven and earth will not pass away, but my words will not pass away. Meaning it's going to happen with exacting detail, just as I said it would happen. But when will it happen exactly? Are you saying that we're right on the cusp of this happening? So when's it going to happen, Pastor? When's it going to happen? Well, that brings up our third and final point, remembering the past. Picking up here in chapter 24, verse 36, it says, but of that day and the hour, no one knows. Not the angels of heaven, nor the Son, but the Father only. For the coming of the Son of Man will be just like in the days of Noah. For just as those days before the flood, they were eating and they were drinking. They were marrying and given in marriage until the day that Noah entered the ark. And they did not understand until the flood came and took them all away. So will the coming of the Son of Man be. He's saying when you least expect it, like I'm giving you all the warning signs. I'm telling you what to look at. I'm telling you exactly what the world's going to look like. You go on the internet, you read the news. That's exactly what's happening right now. He said, I'm not going to tell you the exact day, but you're going to know the season. Know this, we'll never know the day or the hour. In any kind of ministry or any individual that sets a date or says he knows the time, they are a false prophet. Think about the cult Jehovah's Witnesses. You know, Charles Taz Russell, he started it. And then when he died, Joseph Rutherford took over. They have said in their doctrine that only 144,000 people will go to heaven. Well, do you think there's a little more than 144,000 Jehovah's Witnesses? Yeah. Well, hey, too bad for the rest of you. Too bad, you know. But anyway, it's a false, it's a cult. Because Joseph Rutherford, he said that the end of the world was going to happen. He claimed this in 1914, that the end of the world was in 1925. Well, guess what? He was wrong. Just like the guy that wrote the book, 88 Reasons Why Jesus is going to come in 1988. Guess what? He was wrong too. He said they're all false prophets. But what we can know, we don't know the day or the hour, but what we can know is the season. The season, that the time is near by simply listening to what God has told us in the Bible concerning these last days events. And Jesus gives us a big hint in verse 37. We're told that his coming will mimic or parallel the events that were happening in Noah's day. Now, Luke also brings out when he's given his version that he also said it will also parallel and look like the days of Lot in Sodom and Gomorrah. But here he says it'll look like Noah's day. And what were they like in Noah's day, right before the flood came and destroyed all the earth except for one man and his family? Well, they were partiers. They were eating and they were drinking. They were marrying and they were divorcing. Jesus chose not to go any deeper, but Noah's day was filled with total sexual perversion. God said that the wickedness of man and women was so great that his every thought was evil. Peter goes on to say this about Noah. He says Noah was a preacher of righteousness because it took 100 years for Noah to build the ark. And they lived a lot longer back then, obviously, before God trimmed the lifespan of people down. But it's like it took 100 years. And while he's building his boat, when they don't think that it has ever rained, because they believe there's a canopy over the earth at that point, and it was just, you know, the water just completely just hydrated everything because there was a canopy. And so Noah's telling them there's going to be a flood. They're like, what? It's never, what are you talking about? It's never rained before. You're building a boat like in the middle of Lawndale or something. You know, it's like, what the heck is this? And so they all laughed and they mocked at Noah. But he preached to them, but not one of them listened. Not one person repented outside of Noah's immediate family. And as we look at our world today, sexual perversion has encompassed the globe. We call it human trafficking. That's a nice way of saying we're taking all these girls, women, underage girls, and we're setting them out to be trafficked in sexual perversion. That's what it is. And we're, our whole planet is engrossed in it. And it's followed by abortion. Why is it followed by abortion? Because if you're going to have uncontrolled sexual perversion, you're going to have a lot of unwanted pregnancies. So we're going to kill those babies that come through the sexual perversion. And what have we seen in the last 50 years? The United States alone has killed 64 million babies right in the womb of their mothers. The place where a baby should feel the safest is the most unsafe place to be. And so 64 million and counting. And of course, this is happening all over the globe. We have an alarming amount of people who divorce. You know, the divorce rate here in America is 50%, meaning half of every marriage ends up in divorce. Jesus said this will happen in the end, but it's not just a problem in America. This is a global problem of divorce. Yes, like Jesus said, we cannot know the day or the hour. But here's a snapshot. It'll be just like in Noah's day. What was it like in Lot's day? Sexual perversion, homosexuality had completely taken over. God came down himself and walked through the city himself, and he destroyed Sodom and Gomorrah because of their perversion. He says those are the snapshots that it's going to look like in the end. But we can know the season. We don't know the hour, but we can know the season. We can know by what we see that we're getting closer and closer to that glorious day when the Lord will descend out of heaven and split the sky in half with a shout of the archangel, and the trumpet of God will blow, and Jesus is going to come back. And before that, he will have the rapture of the church, and we will all be caught up together. And once the end of this tribulation period comes, that's when he splits the sky in half, which we have all seen today as we have poured it out, as the scripture has told us. So it will end when Jesus comes back to the earth. That's when the Lord will set up his new kingdom here on earth. He'll make a new heaven and a new earth. So where does it leave us here today on this day? You know, where does this leave us? It should burn in the heart of every single true believer to reach out to be a voice of reason to those who are around us, those that we come in contact with, as we share the truth of God's word, his love and his coming judgment. See, we have to tell them both. We can't just say, well, you know, God loves you. He loves you. He loves you. Come to Jesus. It'll be a bowl of cherries. No, it's like, you need to come to Jesus because you're a sinner and you have been ostracized from God because of your own sin. You need to repent of your sin. And there's a judgment that's coming. You will stand before God. You will be judged for everything you've done. We have to come to this lost and broken people around us. We need to tell them that there's hope for them. We're in deep trouble right now. We have to tell people the truth. Many people are empty and lost right now. Let us be the bearers of good news to those who are lost and hurting. Let us be the bearers of joy to those who have fallen on devastating times. Let us be the bearers of God's love to those who have been kicked to the curb in life. Christians need to wake up. This is what's happening. This is our book. This is our God. He's telling us what's happening. What, so we can go home and just put the sheet over our head and just hide out until the rapture comes? Do we go up on our roof and put a launcher up there and just, you know, wait until he comes and we'll get a little head start? No, we're to be busy letting people know there's a God in heaven that loves them, that can forgive them. You know, I was reminded this morning, I had this crazy dream last night. I don't dream that much anymore, but I had this crazy dream. There were starving animals, a starving baby elephant. I mean, just all this stuff. It was just like tormenting me right before I woke up. And, you know, I woke up and it's just like, you know, that's what happens when you have pepperoni pizza at midnight. But anyway, whatever. But I did have the dream. But then on the way in this morning, as I was driving in, the Lord reminded me of something that happened to me several years ago, you know, like, you know, 3 decades ago. And I was, you know, we had moved back to the East Coast and we were helping start a church. And you think, oh, we're going to the East Coast. We're going to help start a church. It's going to be wonderful. No, it wasn't wonderful. It was actually a miserable experience, you know, because of a lot of different reasons. But you know, so many times in life, you know, we think, you know, like, man, I wish I could go back in life. I wish I could take that section out of my life and that chapter out of my life because that hurt. And this was painful and this was breaking me, and we want to remove those things, but yet we fail to realize that God uses those times of brokenness in our life to mold and make us into who he desires us to be. So don't change those things, grow from those things. But nonetheless, I was back there and I was laying floors. It was in the summertime. You know, it was hot and sweaty work. And, you know, there's a lot of humidity back then. And I was in my van and I was driving to this job site. And so I'm driving and there's this turtle. It's just a 2-lane, you know, road. And on the other side, there's this big turtle. He's crossing the road. He's like this big. And I'm like, hey, I'm sorry. I grew up from Southern California. You don't see this every day, okay? You know, so I pull over to the side of the road, and I'm like, save the turtle, you know? And so I get out of my van, and I'm walking back, and there's like seven cars coming, you know, on the other side. So I'm waiting for the seven cars, and he's in the middle of that lane. So the cars are just going right over the top of him. I'm like, all right, okay, there's one car, and then here comes the second car, and then here comes the third car. I'm like, all right, buddy, I'm coming, man. I'm coming your way, you know? Just hold on a second. And then the last car, he was way to the right of that lane. Like he's almost driving off the lane. I'm like, dude, like get over, get in the lane right. You know, and he's way over. I'm like, no. And I'm like, I'm looking at this and I'm like, no. And he's coming. And it's like, they're all going like 50 miles an hour. I'm like, no. And then boom, he hits the turtle because he's not in the right place. I'm thinking, you idiot. You're like, ah. Why don't you go drive your car off the Grand Canyon or something? You know, it's like, and I ran out to the street because there was no one else coming, and he's all smashed and he's just still alive and his eyes are like drooping, and I picked him up. His shell's cracked. He's bleeding, you know, and he's looking at me, and I'm like, dude, I was trying to save you. And I bring him over the side. He's like, I was crushing to me. I guess I don't like to see animals hurt like that. And I'm like, oh, and I put him on the side, and I felt so bad. I'm like, what's that idiot? Who taught him how to drive, you know? And all of a sudden the Lord's like, I know that you feel bad for the turtle. But shouldn't we feel this bad for all the people that are going to hell in a handbasket because they don't know about me? And he spoke to me at that very moment. And I'm just like, oh, because I wanted to wring that other guy's neck. You know, it's like the Lord had to bring the perspective back. It's like, this is how we should be feeling for our neighbors and for the idiot that we work with at work that you don't like. You know, it's like, they need to hear about Jesus, amen?
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10: I love listening to the show. I listen every day. At a young age, because of addiction, I just gave up on life. I gave up. I couldn't hold down a job. As bad as I wanted to, as bad as I hated myself, I couldn't even die the right way. I tried ending my life multiple times, and I just couldn't do it. And God stepped in, and He changed my life, man. There might be someone out there that has a similar story that might just need to hear it, and the only thing I can do now is just give back. I love to hear people on the open line Friday so I get to have ideas of people to pray for. And, you know, God is so good, and that's what He did for me.
9: That's a great story and so inspiring for so many people listening, because a lot of people, they think my fate is sealed because of my addiction or my sin, whatever it is I'm carrying with me. 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
11: Hello, I'm David Jeremiah. When we look at America at 250 years, we do so with gratitude, with honesty, and above all, with hope. Because our hope has never rested in human strength alone. Our hope is in the Lord. There is hope for America when we remember God, when we take responsibility for the way we live, and when we walk in truth. There is hope for America because the Bible assures us that God is still sovereign and He still rules over the nations. So let us look to God with faith for our nation's future. Let us thank Him for His blessings in the past. and let us ask him to guide this nation in the years to come. May he continue to bless America.
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14: Most Americans think of Abraham Lincoln and they think of the Civil War or the Emancipation. But in 1862, he signed another hugely significant piece of legislation, the Homestead Act. It offered eligible Americans up to 160 acres of land, not as a prize for the powerful, but as an opportunity for ordinary families willing to live on it, work it, and build something lasting. Why did it matter? Because Lincoln understood that freedom was not merely the absence of tyranny. Rather, freedom required responsibility, labor, stewardship, and moral courage. A free people must be given room to build, but they also must be willing to cultivate what they have been given. That still matters today. Liberty without responsibility decays. Opportunity without character collapses. Lincoln's lesson is clear. A nation stays free when its people remain willing to work, build, and steward freedom under God.
15: KDAR Oxnard, Santa Barbara.
16: I'd heard people preach to me all my life about God and the Bible. But you know, it wasn't until my dad got sick and my neighbor came over just to care about me. She didn't want to preach at me. Then I really started listening to what she said.
17: The world isn't necessarily impressed just because we have all the right answers. They are looking for authentic love. The Apostle Paul said, "Though I speak with the tongues of men and of angels, but have not love, I am become sounding brass or a clanging cymbal." If the world isn't impressed with the noise that we make as believers, then we're probably making it without love. Your neighbor won't be impressed with your message, true as it may be, if you're not sharing that out of a heart of selfless love. They'll just think you're making a loud noise. This week, how could you demonstrate some of the things you believe about God's love? With Seeking Him, I'm Nancy DeMoss Wagamuth.
18: A Jewish proverb contains wisdom cloaked in humor. It says, "With money in your pocket, you are wise, you are handsome, and you sing well too." In other words, the richer you are, the more likely you are to hear flattering words from those who want to be your friend. The Bible warns against flattery, receiving it or speaking it. Basically, it equates flattery with deceit. A person who flatters with an ulterior motive is a deceiver, and a person who believes words of flattery is gullible and easily deceived. People are either wise, handsome, and talented, or they are not. Flattery will get us nowhere. This is David Jeremiah encouraging you to get on the road to new life. Discover God's honest words on Route 66.
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21: 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They take communication, intentionality, and a good bit of emotional energy. 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
2: I've got a good spiritual relationship, and I've got a great spouse, and I've got my Labrador Retriever, Max. And Max licks my face when I'm insecure or tired. And I'll say, Noah, you're in deficit. We don't always need FaceTime. FaceTime's great. A great lunch or a great dinner, eyeball-to-eyeball contact, can't beat it. But there's also phone calls. There's also Skype. And you know what else? Texting's not bad.
3: Lost your way, lost your cool, then you straight up lost your mind. Tried so hard to stay ahead, but you keep falling behind.
22: My mother-in-law, and in a nutshell, we spent 20 years. I held her at arm's length, and I brought the story to her of how I felt a distance from us and how I had reached out to her and how beautifully she had embraced me. So I gave her the story, and the tears started to flow, first hers and then mine.
3: Maybe

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1: I'm Donna Cruz. In a world of texting and social media, having meaningful conversations can be a lost art these days, even with your own family. Patty Reed is working to change that. She's a coach in what she calls conversational intelligence and has written a new book called Face to Face, Smart Conversations with Yourself, Your Teenager, and Your Young Adult.
2: I remember a time when I had just moved my daughter into Harlem for her second year at school, but we had a great weekend. I took her shopping, and that all went great until it didn't, and it was time to leave. Well, my flight got canceled, and that was a big meltdown for her because she had these additional plans, and I kind of maybe got in the way. I had to really step back and think, you know, what is going on here? What is going on with her? What is it doing inside of me? And obviously needed to talk to God about that and figure that out. And so she's really good at reconnecting, resolving conflict, and she just was not budging. So I thought, okay, what can I do to break the ice here, to get this conversation going again? So basically what I did was I grabbed an umbrella and I walked in her room and I said, would you come stand under my umbrella with me? And of course she laughed and it broke the ice. And really what I was saying was, hey, I want to hear you. I want to hear your side. I want to hear what you have going on, because I may have misunderstood something, and I want to hear what is going on. And at that point, emotions had settled down so we could have a better conversation. Line number one.

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5: Bob Goff shares how something like a game of catch can breathe life into your marriage. That's next on Keep the Faith. Oh, Lord, I

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1: I'm Brandy Lene. You don't get married to just get a roommate. You want a soulmate. Bob Goff is a New York Times best-selling author and has been married to Maria for decades. He says there are ways to keep relationships fresh and alive.
2: One of the things that I've experienced with sweet Maria is that she could not be more different than me. But I'm not trying to be like her, and she's not trying to be like me. We're trying to be like Jesus. You can get all worn out by building consensus. What do you think? What do you think? What do you think? I don't know if you've experienced this before, but like trying to get everybody on the same page, I'm like, don't. Get on your page. And then staple all your pages together. So one of the things that we've tried to do in our marriages, actually be present. So we just toss this baseball around, literally while we're talking. I mean, you answer the cell phone, you'll lose teeth. And to speak well of each other. Yeah, have you seen, what she's doing? Have you heard what this friend is doing? To speak well of each other in your marriage. It's just saying the truth, and then you'll see what you're looking for. I've been thinking

0: Some stories make you laugh. Some make you think. Steve Brown's often do both. Here's one now, thanks to our friends over at Key Life for helping to make encouragement contagious on Keep the Faith.
1: Did you hear about the man on vacation in Ireland and the only car he could find to rent was a car with a stick shift? He couldn't figure it out. Stopped at a traffic light and he failed to get the stupid car back into gear. The light changed several times while he struggled. And finally, an Irishman climbed out of the car behind him, sauntered up to his window and said, "Excuse me for asking, but was it a particular shade of green you were waiting for?" Listen, you're forgiven. God did it with no help from you. Lighten up and enjoy it. Was it a particular shade of green you were waiting for? I'm Steve Brown. You think about that. 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
11: My father went to heaven. Some months later, my mom began to date someone else, and he came out of the house wearing my father's cowboy hat. For me, it was everything because this was my father's hat.

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1: Hi, I'm Keith Stevens. If you've wondered how in the world you're going to get past a hard circumstance in a relationship, it's okay. You're not alone. Lisa Whittle has called it the hard good, referring to all the good on the other side of the struggle. And that's even the name of her newest book. Lisa has taken this journey before many times and understands how to deal with the emotions. And she says sometimes deferring your feelings instead of burying them or expressing them may be the right approach.
2: There was a moment where an emotion came to me because of a circumstance that I was faced with right there. My father went to heaven. Some months later, my mom began to date someone else. Where we were going to the lake that day, he had come to visit my mother, and he came out of the house wearing my father's cowboy hat. And he was really wearing it innocently, didn't think anything of it, really just needed a hat for the day. But for me, it was everything, because this was my father's hat. And it was the hat that I'd seen him sweat in, and the hat that he'd been in pictures in. And you know, for me, it was everything. And so in that moment, I have to tell you, I wanted to shut down like crazy. And we had this whole day ahead of us, this lake day, where we're supposed to play and have fun and all these things ahead of us. And I just wanted to emotionally shut down. I wanted to rip the cowboy hat off his head, and I wanted to do all of these things. I knew in that moment that I had that choice. I could shut down or I could show up. And that didn't mean, showing up didn't mean being overly jovial that he had the hat on. I didn't have to pretend I loved it, but I did in that moment, for everyone's sake, including my own, because I didn't want to ruin the whole day. I knew that some deep breathing could help. I knew that a prayer in that moment could help. And then later that night, I went home, and I will never forget. I laid my head on the pillow that night, and I cried myself to sleep, because the emotions are real and we need to feel them. But sometimes we can defer them, even for a few hours, to process them alone and in a proper place. When the

0: my heart.
1: You know, what I've tried to do is, ever since the kids have been little, get up in the morning and cook breakfast. When I'm home, I'm cooking pancakes or frying eggs or doing something, and it gives me time with the kids at the table, and we say a prayer, we send them off, we bless them when they go out the door, and, you know, that's like a devotional. That is a devotional to me.
2: It's a good morning. Wake up to a brand new day.
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3: I am 26 years old. 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And I prayed and I prayed and I prayed that God would bring somebody into my life to help show me some light. And a week after I prayed, I met my now fiance. She's been a lot of strength. When I've been depressed, she brings me out of it. She makes me laugh, and she reminds me of what I have to gain by staying clean. And I thank God every day for answering that prayer, because I was done.
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2: Most Americans think of Abraham Lincoln and they think of the Civil War or the Emancipation. But in 1862, he signed another hugely significant piece of legislation, the Homestead Act. It offered eligible Americans up to 160 acres of land, not as a prize for the powerful, but as an opportunity for ordinary families willing to live on it, work it, and build something lasting. Why did it matter? Because Lincoln understood that freedom was not merely the absence of tyranny. Rather, freedom required responsibility, labor, stewardship, and moral courage. A free people must be given room to build, but they also must be willing to cultivate what they have been given. That still matters today. Liberty without responsibility decays. Opportunity without character collapses. Lincoln's lesson is clear. A nation stays free when its people remain willing to work, build, and steward freedom under God.
3: A Jewish proverb contains wisdom cloaked in humor. It says, "With money in your pocket, you are wise, you are handsome, and you sing well too." In other words, the richer you are, the more likely you are to hear flattering words from those who want to be your friend. The Bible warns against flattery, receiving it or speaking it. Basically, it equates flattery with deceit. A person who flatters with an ulterior motive is a deceiver, and a person who believes words of flattery is gullible and easily deceived. People are either wise, handsome, and talented, or they are not. Flattery will get us nowhere. This is David Jeremiah encouraging you to get on the road to new life. Discover God's honest words on Route 66.
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7: Ooh, that will just wake you up in the morning, won't it? Just making that declaration, we're just going to praise the Lord together this morning. Love it. I'm Donna Rush with KDAR's Morning Rush. 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

0: God's word is like an anchor. It helps set the course. I might not know the direction, but I know who I'm trusting in the direction. I know who I'm trusting in the storm. God has encouraged me. He will continue to guide me. And a lot of times it has to do with my timing is not God's timing. Overcoming the sin of prayerlessness. I said it, prayerlessness is a sin. No time for God. As we apply God's word, we must be men and women of prayer. Do you know how many people are misled just with the word of God, but no time for prayer? They don't know God's character. Many cults start with the word of God.
1: 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Today on Regaining Lost Ground, we hear part one of the message titled, How Does God Lead Us? And is taken from the scripture in Genesis 24. Proverbs 20:24 informs us that a man's steps are from the Lord. 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And now, from Westside Christian Fellowship in Leona Valley, California, here's Pastor Shane Idleman.
0: In July 1776, during what many have called one of the greatest historical events of all time, I would not disagree with that. Of course, Jesus was the primary one, but there's a lot of things that were pivotal in world history. The Continental Congress of the United States of America officially declared independence, and its reputation as a great country was born. Despite the beliefs of some, early Americans were not all renegades and rebels. For decades, the colonists tried to cooperate with the king, but as time passed, it became evident that change was necessary. Great Britain needed to relinquish her oppressive control. And although controversy surrounds the biblical justification for the American Revolution, the founders did not initiate the conflict, and thus they believe that they have biblical justification for their actions. The founders viewed the Revolutionary War as a defensive conflict rather than an offensive war. After peaceful and legal redress had been exhausted, they moved toward independence from king and dependence on God. And that's what we do celebrate with 4th of July. A lot of people, especially the young adults, are getting a lot of misinformation about our nation and about the heritage. And I personally believe we can be a proud American as long as we're not prideful. There's something, it's okay to be, look at what God did. Look at what God did. Now, in the midst of that, there was evil, there was perversion, all kinds of things, because the light was being diminished by the darkness. That's normal. But I think it's okay to say, hey, we're just blessed. We are thankful for that. We thank God for our military. We thank God for the blessings that we now enjoy. Now we just need to steward it correctly. So don't be fooled into all these terms out there, nationalism, American pride. And now it gets dangerous when that's your hope and not Jesus Christ. When you're proud and you're angry and you're arrogant and you put country above God, we don't drape the cross with the flag. Absolutely not. But there, you can be proud, blessed by how God has blessed you and your children and your prosperity and your posterity.

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2: Oh, that man is responsible for his actions, and his actions can change the course of certain things. We see that even in the Bible, that Hezekiah, when he humbled himself, God relented. Josiah humbled himself. The nation was spared judgment. And what about Nineveh? In 40 days, I'm going to destroy Nineveh. Well, they diverted that judgment for about 150 years until the prophet Naaman came on the scene. So how does the Lord lead us? And of course, we're talking about God's will in Genesis 24. And basically, pursuing God's will boils down to one question that you need to answer this morning. This will help a lot of people. Are you willing to follow Him? Are you willing to follow God? Are you willing to remove things from your life that are pulling you away? Are you willing to remove distractions? Are you willing to stop making excuses? And just saying, Lord, whatever you want me to do, I want to hear your voice in this area, and then truly mean it. That's really, a lot of us get confused, and God's will becomes difficult when we're trying to fight it. When we just flow in God's will and allow God to teach us and direct us, it doesn't become as challenging. So where we left off last week, I should probably bring some of you up to speed. Abraham sent out his servant to find his son a wife. And they went to the land of Israel. We're not really the land of Israel as of this point yet. But where Abraham was from, where there were people who, from his family, loved the Lord. And we talked about that last week. So make sure you listen to last week's message. So now we find Abram's servant found out that she was a lover of God. Her name is Rebekah. He bowed his head and he worshiped the Lord. And he said, blessed be the Lord of my master Abraham, who has not forsaken his mercy and his truth toward my master. As for me, being on the way to find a wife, the Lord led me to the house of my master's brethren. The Lord led him to the right location. Wouldn't you like that in your life? The Lord just led you to the right location. And he does that more than you think. And we have to remember, though, just because it's difficult doesn't mean you're out of God's will. Sometimes it can be. And hopefully that, maybe next week, I'll talk about the storms as we get into more chapters here in Genesis, the storms of being in God's will. And I still remember, that was probably one of my biggest wake-up calls when I came back to the Lord, is I thought, being in the center of God's will, now life's going to be a breeze. Man, I'm in God's will. I'm walking on clouds. Every decision will be blessed. And this will be wonderful. Because we hear it on TV. Your most popular books out there talk about this wonderful, great, encouraging life. And in one hand, it is wonderful. And you are encouraged because you're walking with the Lord. But the enemy does not like you now that you're fully on God's side. And so he can put something in someone's heart to go and harass you, to critique you, to challenge you, or challenges come up, and it's just all hell can break loose even in the center of God's will. And so how do we know if we are led of the Holy Spirit, led of God? And that's what I want to talk about from this story. Key number one, worship, humility, and thankfulness lead us to the heart of God. And so we see here that this even before this point, the servant was a worshiper. He was humble. He was thankful to God. And that, what those things do, those three areas, they actually line you up with the heart of God. And so that's the secret, one secret to knowing God's will, even though it isn't a secret. Obviously, it's in His will. But if I line up my heart with His heart, If I'm aligned with His heart, that direction makes a lot more sense. I go in the direction He wants to go because I'm worshiping, am I thankful, and I'm not grumbling and complaining, and Lord, my heart is for the things of God. And so that lines up, and like a magnet, it pulls you in.

the right direction. If you don't get your heart right, if I don't get my heart right, can we really discern God's will that clearly? Just scroll through the Old Testament, see what God has to say about grumbling and complaining. We posted something on social media, and it's just funny to watch the comments. You know, like, we still love California. She's worth fighting for. And you go, bah, bah, bah, bah, bah, bah. All these people, God let me get out of here. I hate that place. Oh, hold on now. Grateful, thankful. Shouldn't we be thankful? I want to encourage Californians right now. Shouldn't we be encouraged instead of, you want to go live in North Korea? Russia, Ukraine, Iran, Iraq, Syria, most of Africa. We can keep going. And so getting that spot of, we can be concerned, but we still should be thankful. And then once you line up your heart with God's heart, then He will may direct people to move. He may direct people to do different things. But now your heart's lined up with Him and you're going in His direction. And it's much easier to lead someone who wants to be led. I've given this example many times, but how many of you have tried to get your kids somewhere they don't want to go? Kicking and screaming. You're getting in this car seat and they're just fighting that car seat and it's so hard. You're still coming with me. Don't make this so hard. Versus the child who says, okay, where are we going? Sounds great. Let's go. You're like, boy, that was nice. It's much easier. Same thing applies with God and us. It's much easier to direct those who are not fighting Him. 1 Thessalonians, got a lot of scriptures for you this morning. 5:18, give thanks in some circumstances. You catch that one? That didn't even sound right. Give thanks in all circumstances, for this is the will of God. So many of you, Lord, what is your will? I came here, Lord, what is your will? Well, you know this is His will, to be thankful. Because I'm just telling you, thankfulness changes my heart. Joy comes in. Peace comes in. Gentleness comes in. Long-suffering, the fruit of the Spirit comes in. And so I think the enemy can really sidetrack us when we're disgruntled. And when we're not happy. And we're not giving joy in all circumstances. It doesn't mean we should be excited about difficulties. We don't rejoice in difficulties, but there's a thankfulness as we go through them. Psalm 25:9. Promises that God will guide, lead, and teach the humble His way, His direction. He promises He will do that. And it probably shouldn't be in quotation marks there. I messed up. That's the Eidelman version. I'm paraphrasing. That God promises in that verse that He guides, leads, and teaches the humble. And then we have key number two. This is very important. How often do I talk about this? The Word leads us. The Word leads us. And I'm going to talk about this until the day I die, so get used to it. We have to remind people, the Word leads you. Because can you imagine not having the Word of God? It would be ugly. Why think this? Well, that's what's happening in our nation right now. Why think this? And I think that. This feels good. Why don't we just allow people to do whatever they want? There's no gauge of truth. There's no gauge of morality. So the Word will lead you. God leads you through His Word. 2 Timothy 3:16. I'm giving you again a commentary version. Some Scripture is inspired by God. There's that word again. All Scripture is inspired by God and is useful to teach us what is true and to make us realize what is wrong in our lives. It corrects us when we are wrong and it teaches us to do what is right. You cannot know God's will without looking at His Word. And this isn't the time to answer the question, but there are answers for those who are truly seeking. A lot of people say, well, Shane, I can't trust His Word. It was put together by men to dominate people. How can it even be trusted? And if you truly want to know, there's information out there that is mind-boggling how consistent Scripture is. That's why we call it inerrant. It is the inerrant, inspired, authoritative Word of God, bar none. Nothing is a close second. No papacy, no leader, no group can change it or override it. It stands alone. That's why that great calls of the Reformation on faith alone, through Christ alone, the Scriptures alone, to the glory of God alone. And there's truth in that. And sometimes it's good for the church to go back to that truth. So let the Word guide you. I'm amazed at how many people are confused in God's will
but they're not reading His Word. Because see, I can be confused in God's will, and I live there sometimes. Let me tell you. I'm confused, Lord. I don't know Your will in this area. I thought this, but now this is happening. However, I'm strengthened as I'm reading Your Word. I'm encouraged as I'm reading Your Word. So now my confusion gives way to peace and joy because I'm trusting God. I'm camped out in the Psalms. I'm obeying the Proverbs to the best of my ability. Nobody obeys the Scriptures perfectly. If you do think you do that, we've got some Scriptures we'd like to share with you. And so God works through dependent vessels, not perfect vessels. And so even though I'm confused, God's Word strengthens me and I get encouraged and clarity in His Word. Even though the situation is still confusing. Does that make sense? I don't understand this situation. This prayer request, it's been 15 years, seems like it's not happening. I'm so confused. I thought You put that on my heart. I thought You gave me Scripture. But then you get in God's Word and it gives you clarity and direction to just hold the course. Or it will give you a lot of clarity and directions. We talked about last week, who to marry. It doesn't say who to marry, but it gives you principles to follow. It doesn't tell you where to work, but it gives you principles to follow. It doesn't answer every circumstance or give you, it doesn't illustrate every circumstance you'll ever go through. It doesn't talk about cars in the Bible. Should I buy a new car or a used car? Boy, that has changed a lot, huh? Now the new cars are up like 25% new. But anyway, and should I buy this? Should I do this? It doesn't give you every single circumstance, but it gives you every single principle. So as you live by the principles, God will guide you. If not, you're kind of like that a boat out in the ocean without any direction, without any motor. It just kind of goes wherever the wind. One day it's going north, and the next day it's kind of northeast and south, and it's just blowing around. The Bible even talks about that an unstable man or woman blown around by the trickery of men and deceitfulness of false doctrine, and they're caught up in all these different things, and they're like, you ever meet those people that aren't very solid? Because they're drifting around way too much. And so God's Word is like an anchor. It helps set the course. I might not know the direction. I'm confused in the direction, but I know who I'm trusting in the direction. I know who I'm trusting in the storm. God has encouraged me that He will continue to guide me. And a lot of times it has to do with my timing is not God's timing. Are you ever on God's time clock? Because our time clock is, things are ticking. I got to get moving. Let's get this going. God's like, nope, nope, nope, nope. Anybody, how many times have I heard this over the years? Why are you rushing to get married? Married, my biological time clock is ticking. I don't care if they're not a Christian. My biological time clock is ticking. Tick, tick, tick, tick, tick. My time. I could go there for a little while, but I'm not going to. Let's just go to key number 3, overcoming the sin of prayerlessness. I said it, prayerlessness is a sin. Prayerlessness, no time for God. As we apply God's Word, we must be men and women of prayer. Do you know how many people are misled just with the Word of God, but no time for prayer? They don't know God's character. You know, do you know cults? Many cults start with the Word of God. Ever heard of David Koresh? When I was out there in Waco, Texas, it was pretty close by. Started with the Word of God. Then he says, God says I can marry lots of women. Oh, okay. And have lots of kids and do things secretively and manipulating the text of Scripture. Cults start with a portion of God's Word, but they don't look at the totality of God's Word. And they're not people of true prayer and brokenness and humility, because that type of person God will lead. I'm amazed at how many people think they can adequately determine God's will without devoting much time to prayer and fasting. Even Jesus spent the whole night in prayer before He chose the 12 disciples. Prayer was the catalyst and the sustainer to knowing God's will. Because as I'm praying about a certain situation, I thought we're going north, but often God shifts that in the prayer closet. Because then my attitude gets a little better. Anybody have bad attitudes and not praying with the right spirit? Just me? Just your pastor? Okay. I'm too transparent sometimes. No, I do, right? We go get them, God.
Go get them, God. God says, no, you love them. You just, let me work on your heart. Or prayer requests, I can't even get into all the different things over the years where God has really changed my heart and changed course, not in a complete different direction, but he just kind of takes it a little bit now that the heart is more pliable. And so you have to become men and women of prayer. Do you know how many, I don't know, every time I do this, I feel like I'm convicting people, but it's okay. Phil and Carrie told me it's okay to do this, so blame it on them. But a lot of times at morning worship, the reason we push that a lot is you'll see people with their Bible sometimes and they're journaling. God is speaking to them. They're writing down stuff. I'll go up and add stuff to my sermon 3, 4, 5 times just in that morning worship time. And God just takes things in a different direction. Clarity becomes, things become crystal clear on things I've been stressing about. I just after an hour and a half of worshiping, I'm like, you know what? I got it. I'm not going to worry about it again. Lord, you show me when it's your time. Thank you. So how many people are not getting clear direction from God because they're not spending time in prayer, seeking His heart? And that's why we do have early morning worship before the services. Not for our benefit. Sometimes, maybe a little, because we like it too, but it's for the congregation to come and be encouraged and fed. And how many marriages have been restored at this altar? How many have fallen apart not here? And there's a consistent pattern. How many addictions have been broken? How many relationships restored when we become men and women of prayer? And be careful because people say, well, I've got the Word. Okay, you need the Word with prayer. Gentleness. The Spirit gives life. And people are sometimes confused about that verse that talks about the letter kills. The letter of the law kills. What they mean by that is you're just giving somebody the law. You're just giving them the law and Phariseeism and legalism and look what the Word says. And you kill them. You have to bring life with the Spirit. Let the Spirit of God and the Word of God, they complement each other. There are churches. There's churches that have the Word in their church. But they have another book or another book. And it's one of many things. So that Word is killing because it's falling on deaf ears. The Spirit of God is not there.

0: 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Hey, I want to let our listeners know that due to budgeting issues, we will be removing Regaining Lost Ground from some of the radio stations that we currently air on. 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If you have questions, please reach out to us at westsidechristianfellowship.org. 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

0: Regaining Lost Ground was pre-recorded and sponsored by Westside Christian Fellowship. Good morning to you. I'm Donna Rush with KDAR's Morning Rush. I just learned a new nugget of wisdom when it comes to studying God's Word. And maybe you already knew this, but just in case, I thought I'd pass it along because I didn't know it. You know, whenever Jesus says in the Bible, "I tell you the truth," whenever he says those words, he's about to say something unbelievable, right? So we want to pay attention. So depending on your Bible version, he also might say, "Truly, truly, I say to you." For example, in John 5, verse 24, this is the English Standard Version. He says, "Truly, truly, I say to you, whoever hears my word and believes him who sent me has eternal life. He does not come into judgment, but has passed from death to life." Ooh, that's something to highlight and remember, right? As we learn to live and love more like Jesus. So here's another helpful study tool. When you see the word "therefore" in the Bible, you're just reading along. Hey, you see "therefore"? You're about to find out why what you just read is there for. Get it? Therefore in God's Word. So yeah, it might make you go, "Oh wait, did I just skim through something or was my mind drifting? Let me go back and check on that," and then pay attention to what it's there for, because you're about to hear what it was there for. Yeah. Hope that makes sense. Just a couple of nuggets of wisdom for when we're reading our Bible. Amen.
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3: 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Scott, I was hearing Dr. Charles Stanley about David. When his men, family kidnapped the 600 men, wanted to stone him, and that he didn't do nothing but stay still, be calm, and just give it to God and let God handle it. You know, they were accusing him of leading them in the wrong way, but it eventually worked out in his favor, you know. If you're not guilty, you shouldn't have nothing to worry about. If you're guilty, you got a lot to worry about.
2: I think that's probably right. 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But if you're guilty of something, you're mad and you're scared. 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But most people, I think you get mad and afraid and then you deflect or you blame. But if you're innocent, it's important to get mad well when you're accused of something.
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0: Good morning to you. Just about 5:30 a.m. I'm Donna Rush with KDAR's Morning Rush. So glad you are here. Let's get into God's Word right now with Cherish the Love. 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
11: The integrity of our heart to really, really walk the walk that we profess and proclaim. The integrity of our heart to seek God on a daily basis, to desire fellowship with God, to be engaged in Acts 2:42 in our relationship with God and the people God puts to us. And let's get this out of the way. Integrity is also part of our giving to God. You know, the Bible says that the first fruits are His.
12: What does it mean to have integrity? It's the quality of being honest and consistent, doing what is right even when no one is watching, and making sure your actions match your values and words. Today, Pastor David points out some men of integrity in the Bible. They bow to God's will, they respond to His promptings, and they do what they're supposed to do. Unfortunately, Pastor David also contrasts the men of integrity with those who have no integrity. The real question is, which one are you? Now, open your Bible to the book of Judges, chapter 10, as Pastor David begins his message, The Requirement for Integrity.
11: We are in Judges, chapter 10. But before going there, I want to read to you this story. It was back in the 1970s, a man named Mr. L.M. Clymer. He was president of Holiday Inns at the time. And it was in 1970 when he was president back then, he resigned his position because there was a corporate decision that was made by Holiday Inn to invest $25 million in gambling casinos in Atlantic City, and he protested the move based on his moral grounds. So later on in press, a friend wrote expressing his appreciation for Mr. Clymer's willingness to sacrifice power and money for his convictions. And the friend received a reply from Mr. Clymer, who stated, "You will understand that this was not of my own strength or will, but Christ acting through me. In Him all things are possible. The assurance and peace which He has brought me in this decision is the greatest testimony I can give of His love for each of us." And what that note speaks to is integrity. Integrity is manifested from the heart of the person, not only in thought, but also in action. Integrity in its purest form is doing what one says he's going to do and then doing what she or he said they would actually do. It is whose actions are consistent with their words and their belief. And it is simply the act of keeping your word and fulfilling your promise in your personal relationships, and more importantly, in keeping your word and fulfilling your promise in your relationship with your Lord. David knew the importance of integrity, especially in his relationship with the Lord. He wrote in Psalm 25:21, "Let integrity and uprightness preserve me, for I wait on you." In Psalm 26:1, he writes, "Judge me, O Lord, for I have walked in my integrity. I have trusted also in the Lord. Therefore, I shall not slide." And the Lord also appeared to David's son and spoke to Solomon. And Solomon, no doubt, wrote and testified of what was in his heart, which he got from David as well, speaking of his integrity in our relationship with God. We read in 1 Kings 9:4, "If thou wilt walk before me as David, Thy father walked in integrity of heart and in uprightness. And Solomon later gave the testimony of his integrity from Proverbs 19:1, saying, better is the poor that walks in his integrity than he that is perverse in his lips and is a fool. And from Proverbs 27, the just man walks in his integrity. His children are blessed after him. Integrity and character of heart is very important to God. It is important in our daily lives, just in our daily activities. It's important in our family relationships. It's important in our work relationships. It's important in the daily tasks that we have set before us. Yesterday morning, I finally had the opportunity to sit down and finish my dreaded taxes, which I can't stand doing every year, and it's complicated because I'm self-employed, but you know, that's part of our integrity. Not only sitting down and doing it, but doing our taxes as unto the Lord. You know, whatever we do on a daily basis, integrity is involved, and it is important to God. And no doubt it is important in our daily relationship with God. The integrity of our heart to really, really walk the walk that we profess and proclaim. The integrity of our heart to seek God on a daily basis, to desire fellowship with God, to be engaged in Acts 2:42 in our relationship with God and the people God puts to us. And let's get this out of the way. Integrity is also part of our giving to God. You know, the Bible says that the first fruits are His, that 10% tithe is His. Malachi tells us that if we're not giving of that, we are actually robbing of God because it wasn't ours to begin with. And I believe tithing and giving is often the first test of our integrity to God. Are we truly going to trust Him in His provision towards us? Are we really going to give back what is truly His, or are we going to rob from Him and hang on to it? So everything we do in our relationship with our Lord speaks to integrity. And this morning, we're introduced to a great man of integrity in Jephthah. Jephthah is a man who's going to keep his word with God. Jephthah reverences his relationship with God. And Jephthah is a man who walks in integrity with God. And this is in great contrast to the judge, Samson, who will follow after Jephthah, because we know Samson falls short with his integrity with God. Samson breaks the law. Samson doesn't take it in reverence. And we know that that's going to lead to Samson's folly, as he violated his own words and his own vows with God. But to begin, we're going to pick up in Judges chapter 10, where we left off. We're going to start in verse 15, as the writer is setting the stage for the rise of these next two judges, Jephthah and Samson. And he's setting the stage as the nation of Israel, they've fallen again into apostasy after 50 years of grace and peace and rest under the judges Tola and Jair. And so now the nation is again fallen. They're under oppression. They're under subrogation by the Ammonites. And of course, later in Samson's day, it'll be the Philistines. And so what they're doing is after 18 years now of this oppression and subrogation under the Amorites, 18 years, and they're finally crying out to God. And we've been amazed as we've journeyed through the book of Judges, how long it takes the people to finally cry out. You know, before it was 7 years, this time 18 years, and they're finally saying, uncle, and crying out to God. God's response, though, is let the gods you worship, the idols you worship, save you this time. And we pick up in verse 15, as it says in Judges chapter 10, and the children of Israel said unto the Lord, we have sinned. Do thou unto us whatsoever seems good unto you, God. Deliver us only, we pray you, this day. And they put away the strange gods from among them. They repented. They turned from their strange gods and served the Lord. And his soul was grieved for the misery of Israel. God doesn't like our misery. He doesn't like it when we turn away from him and we're miserable in his lives. He wants to give us rejoicing and joy and abundance of grace and love. And that's the heart of God. But when we're in sin, we're going to be miserable. Verse 17, then the children of Ammon were gathered together and encamped in Gilead. And the children of Israel assembled themselves together and encamped in Mespah. And the people and princes of Gilead said to one another, what man is he that will begin to fight against the children of Ammon? Who is our deliverer? He shall be head over all the inhabitants of Gilead. Moving into chapter 11, now Jephthah the Gileadite was a mighty man of valor, and he was the son of a harlot. And Gilead begot Jephthah. So we're introduced to the next judge here, Jephthah. Now, Jephthah's name in the Hebrew means open or set free. And we're going to see he's described here as a man of valor. He's no doubt a mighty man. He's a soldier as God is calling him up. But we're going to see as we move through this chapter that he's not only a mighty man of valor, but he is a mighty man of God's word. He knows God's words. He's going to give a history lesson to the Canaanites, to the Amorites, because God's word is sown in his heart. And so we know that he is a great man of faith. He makes it into the hall of faith there in Hebrews chapter 11, as he's spoken of. But we know he's studied God's word. He's received it and he's chewed on it. He testifies of it. He's a man who's led of the Holy Spirit, as we're going to see him in his military campaign against the Amorites, and how he's going to be one of those people who are willing to negotiate first before he goes to battle, listening to the Holy Spirit. We know here, as we see it in verse 1, he's also a son. He's the son of his father's harlot. He's a half-breed. He's not the full blood of Israel. And the beauty and glory of this is that once again, it speaks to God's grace and mercy and the fact that God will use anyone to accomplish his work. He's looking for a heart that's seeking him and desiring. It's not about bloodlines. It's about relationship lines. And so here, Jephthah, a man who loves God's word, a man who is seeking God in relationship. He is being called out to do a mighty work as directed by God. Verse 2, and Gilead's wife bare him sons, and his wives grew up, and they thrust out Jephthah and said unto him, thou shalt not inherit in our father's house, for you are the son of a strange woman. You're a half-breed. So his brothers and sisters all throw him out of the house. Say, get out. You're not one of us. Then Jephthah fled from his brothers and dwelt in the land of Tob. And there were gathered vain men. In the Hebrew, that's worthless men. There were gathered worthless men to Jephthah, and he went out with them. So he's gathered with a group of outcasts. And isn't that just like the Lord to bring a group of outcasts alongside of Jephthah? You know, it's like Robin Hood and his merry men. You know, this is what the Lord is doing. It's the God uses the foolish things of the world to confound the wise. And here he's bringing men unto Jephthah who would be considered worthless as part of any of the tribes, yet they're going to be mighty men of valor unto Jephthah as well. Verse 4, and it came to pass in a process of time that the children of Ammon made war against Israel. And it was so that when the children of Ammon made war against Israel, the elders of Gilead went to fetch Jephthah out of the land of Tob. This would be some 80 miles away. And they said unto Jephthah, come and be our captain, be our chief, that we may fight with the children of Ammon. And Jephthah said unto the elders of Gilead, excuse me. You want me to be your leader now? Look what he says there. Did you not hate me and expel me out of my father's house? And why are you come unto me now when you are in distress? And the elders of Gilead said unto Jephthah, therefore we turn again to you now that thou mayest go with us and fight against the children of Ammon and be our head, be our leader over all the the inhabitants of Gilead. And Jephthah said unto the elders of Gilead, if you bring me home again to fight against the children of Ammon, and the Lord deliver them before me, then shall I be your head. So if I lead you out in this battle, and the Lord allows me to go back home, and I don't have to continue to be your leader and go about, then I shall submit to this. Verse 10, and the elders of Gilead said unto Jephthah, the Lord be witness between us if we do not so according to thy words. So you can see what happens when a nation is leaderless. You know, if there's no one to guide them, then they go astray. And so they've been oppressed some 18 years. We have no record of who was leading them, but obviously whoever was leading them was not leading. And they were going off in sinful ways. And that's so important for us as believers, because we must have a leader in our life. We must have a spiritual leader in our life. And we know that leader is Jesus Christ. And so we must cling to him, because without that relationship spiritually with Jesus every day, then we're going to go astray. We're going to walk down wicked paths. And so here they're crying out for a leader to avenge them, to judge them, to deliver them. Verse 11, then Jephthah went with the elders of Gilead, and the people made him head and captain over them. And Jephthah uttered all his words before the Lord in Mizpah. He came to him and uttered the words, and Jephthah sent messengers unto the king of the children of Ammon, saying, what hast thou to do with me that thou art come against me to fight in my land? That's a little King James wordy, but essentially what Jephthah's doing is he's showing, he's negotiating. You know, he's not coming to them and saying, we're going to come and fight against you. What he's saying is, look it, I'll negotiate with you. You just back off. Stop oppressing us. Stop putting us under your subrogation of taxes and tribute, and we'll be okay. And the idea is in his words, Jephthah's showing us he's a man of integrity. Because what he's saying is, look it, you can trust my words. The words that I speak to you, I will honor them. And I will subject myself to what I promise you. And so he's offering that. But in verse 13, we see the reaction. And the king of the children of Ammon answered unto the messengers of Jephthah, because Israel took away my land when they came up out of Egypt from Arnon, even unto Jabbok and unto Jordan. Now therefore restore those lands again peaceably. So they're saying all the lands that the children of Israel have, we want them back, is what they're saying. And Jephthah sent messengers again unto the king of the children of Ammon. And what he's saying here is, look it, it's time for a history lesson. This was not your land, okay? So listen up. So he sends these messengers, verse 15, and he says unto them, thus says Jephthah, Israel took not away the land of Moab, nor the land of the children of Ammon. But when Israel came out from Egypt and walked through the wilderness unto the Red Sea and came to Kadesh, then Israel sent messengers into the king of Edom, saying, let me, I pray thee, pass through the land. But the king of Edom would not hearken thereto. He wouldn't consider the request. And in like manner they sent unto the king of Moab, but he would not consent. And so Israel abode and remained in Kadesh. Then they went along through the wilderness. They went along the long way. They went around. They compassed the land of Edom and the land of Moab. And they came by the east side of the land of Moab and pitched on the other side of Arnon, but came not within the border of Moab. For Arnon was the border of Moab. And Israel sent messengers unto Sihon, king of the Amorites, the king of Heshbon. And Israel said unto him, let us pass, we pray thee, through thy land into our place. But Sihon trusted not Israel to pass through his coast, his borders. But Sihon gathered all his people together and pitched in Jahaz and fought against Israel. And the Lord God of Israel, Jehovah, delivered Sihon and all his people into the hand of Israel, and they smote them. So Israel possessed all the land of the Amorites, the inhabitants of that country. So what Jephthah's doing is he's giving the Amorites a history lesson here. He said, you, God's grace was with you way back when we came out of Egypt. And you didn't hear it back then. Instead of letting us pass through your land, you kindled the anger of the Lord, and so he allowed us to take you and give us that land. And that's the history. That's the truth. We owe you nothing. And it's important for you and I as Christians to know our history and our heritage too, especially today. And if your parents and you have children in school, I pray you're reading their history book. I pray you're looking at the lessons that they're being taught, because right now in our secular schools, Christian history is being rewritten. As a matter of fact, it's not even being rewritten, it's being taken out of the books. And so it's up to you, believing parents, to continue to give forth that heritage and history as believers and Christians. This is the lesson Jephthah is giving here. He's giving a history lesson of God's people. Verse 22, and they possessed all the coasts of the Amorites from Arnon even unto Jabbok, and from the wilderness even unto Jordan. So now the Lord of Israel has dispossessed the Amorites from before his people Israel, and shouldest thou possess it? And he goes on, wilt thou possess that which Chemosh thy God giveth thee to possess? So whomsoever the Lord our God shall drive out from before us, them will we possess. And so he's saying, look at the past. This is our land. You don't want to negotiate? Here we come. That's exactly what he's saying. He's warning them. Here we come. Verse 25, and now art thou anything better than Balak, the son of Zippor, king of Moab? Did he ever strive against Israel, or did he ever fight against them? While Israel dwelt in Heshbon and her towns, and in Aroer and her towns, and in all the cities that be along the coast of Arnon, 300 years? Why, therefore, did you not recover them within that time? So it's been 300 years that we've been occupying the land, and now you start whining? Now you start asking for the land back? Wherefore, I have not sinned, verse 27, against you, but thou dost wrong to war against me. You've sinned against us. The Lord the judge be judged this day between the children of Israel and the children of Ammon. That's important, guys and gals, because when we look at the news every day and we see the riots and the people in the streets of the Middle East, to every Iran, to every Syria, to every Ethiopia, to every Russia, to every China, the Lord is judge. And we must trust and believe that God is in control of these things. That's exactly what Jephthah is saying. He's saying the Lord is judge. The Lord is the one who was there 300 years ago, and he's here today. Verse 28, howbeit, however, the king of the children of Ammon hearkened not unto the words of Jephthah, which he sent them. Not a good idea. They weren't listening. Then the Spirit of the Lord came upon Jephthah, and the Holy Spirit is always the requirement upon a servant of God to do his work. And he passed over Gilead and Manasseh, and passed over Mizpah of Gilead. And from Mizpah of Gilead, he passed over unto the children of Ammon. And Jephthah bowed a vow unto the Lord and said, Lord, if thou shalt without fail deliver the children of Ammon into my hands, then it shall be that whatsoever comes forth of the doors of my house to meet me when I go back home after that victory, whatsoever comes out of the doors of my house to meet me when I return in peace from the children of Ammon, shall surely be the Lord's, and I will offer it up for a burnt offering. So we need to chew on this vow of Jephthah's, because it's very important as it speaks to integrity for the Christian, to integrity for the child of God. Now, this is a rather bizarre Bible passage. It's difficult. It seems that Jephthah has spoken rashly. It seems that he's given a vow that's completely unnecessary to God, because God didn't ask for this sacrifice. He didn't ask for this burnt offering. Exodus 23, in the covenant with Israel, God said to his people, I will be your God and you shall be my people. Period. He didn't say, I will be your God and you shall be my people, and I will require of you burnt offerings and sacrifices and all things. That came later as our worship to God. But he said initially, I will be your God and you will be my people. We don't see in the Ten Commandments, you shall bring a burnt offering, you shall bring a sacrifice unto the Lord. And so here, you know, it seems that in this vow, Jephthah, he's just giving a rash, unnecessary vow. Now, throughout the Bible, vows have been made to God. And some are worthy, such as Hannah, who vowed to God that if she was blessed and given a son, she would dedicate that son to the service of the Lord, as we read there in 1 Samuel 1, 9 through 11.
10: What a great teaching you just heard from Pastor David Massey here on Cherish the Love. 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The people who lived then were sinful and fallen, just like the people today. But there's always hope to look into God's Word, and we trust that you've done that today. 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
0: Cherish the Love was pre-recorded and sponsored by Cherish the Love Ministries. Good morning to you. I'm Donna Rush with KDAR's Morning Rush. Do you have the gift of encouragement? Man, isn't it so great to be around people who have the gift of encouragement? Just love that. But if you could use a little help in that area, I found this great little booklet. It's called Encourage Like Jesus, and you can find it at childhelp.org. But I thought I'd just pass along a few of these phrases because it will help us be an encourager. Like it says in Ephesians 4:29, let everything you say be good and helpful so that your words will be an encouragement to those who hear them. Love that. So here's one. Thank you. Hello. How many times do we just fail to say thank you, whether it's somebody who holds the door for you, a stranger, or whether it's your spouse, a neighbor, you know, whatever it is, your kids, gratitude matters. Okay, how about this one? And I like this. You can do this. Not encouraging. Sometimes the best gift is just reminding someone they are capable. So you can use it when a friend feels maybe overwhelmed or unsure. You can do this. How about this? Let's do this together. You know, whether it's a chore with your kids, a challenge, or maybe even a ministry effort, partnership always makes things easier, doesn't it? And more meaningful. So those are just a few of the things that we can do. And here's one that I always say to my girls, and I follow it with something else, and I'll let you know what it is. I always say, I love you. Something great to say to those in your life every day. And when I say it to my girls, I usually say, I love you, and God does too.
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2: If you're dealing with somebody who's an addict and they will not give it up. 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It's the same as far as how they receive it. Well, my dad's uncle was like this when it came to his drinking. And he would come to a family gathering, Thanksgiving or something, and be a little bit drunk and bring his own booze and stuff. And he would say, if you don't accept my drinking, then you don't accept me. Like, you can't talk to me about this. 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
0: Oh, no, he will not fail. Good morning, KDAR family. I'm Donna Rush. So glad you're here with me just to dive into God's Word together. So let's do it with Alistair Begg on Truth for Life. 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

0: At the cross, Jesus firmly established his victory over Satan, sin, and death. So why are these evil enemies still active, and where can we find rest when world events or personal trials are keeping us awake at night? Alistair Begg answers those questions today on Truth for Life as he teaches from John chapter 12.
1: The earth is not, in its present form, going to remain as is, because the King is going to transform it. So our concern for it as Christians is a legitimate concern, just as our concern for animals is a legitimate concern. But interestingly, in America, they're now advancing Earth Day. Earth Day. Pretty soon you won't be able to do anything or say anything about Easter Day, but you can do just whatever you please concerning Earth Day. And it is routine on the weather forecast for the person's face to open up with the line, "Well, good evening, and let's see what Mother Nature has for us this evening." That is a routine introduction in America. It is the very threshold of an almost all-consuming pantheism. And against that notion, the scriptures exalt Jesus Christ as Lord and King, sovereign over all of the cosmos. Abraham Kuyper, who was the Prime Minister of Holland in a better day, says, "There is not one inch of the entire universe concerning which Jesus Christ does not say, 'This is mine. This is mine. This is my Father's world. This is my Father's world. This belongs to me. I made this. I am the King over this.'" Now, you should know that I know very little about science. I know very little about a lot of things, but I know a tremendous amount of very little about science. I'm the fellow who, you know, when they gave out the report cards, it said things on it like, "Alistair has decided that chemistry is not for him. And he is very firm in his decision." So I have to be very careful on this. And to jump into the realm of sort of astrophysics is dangerous. But here I go. I know that we have a solar system, right? We can agree on that, right? And I know that we're in a galaxy, and the galaxy is called the Milky Way. I also know from reading books that there are apparently 200 billion stars in the Milky Way. I've also discovered that the physicists estimate that there are 100 billion galaxies. So that can keep me awake a long time just trying to multiply apart from anything else. 200 billion stars in our galaxy and 100 billion galaxies. Now, why do I mention this? "To whom will you compare me? Or who is my equal?" says the Holy One. Lift your eyes and look to the heavens. Who created all these? He who brings out the starry host, one by one, and calls them each by name, because of his great power and mighty strength, not one of them is missing. What do scientists call it? Nuclear glue. Their attempt to explain the inexplicable, why our solar system doesn't just fracture and blow apart, why anything holds together at all. And we turn to Colossians chapter 1 and verse 17, and we read that the Creator of the world holds everything together. That the reason for interplanetary connections is because Christ is King of the cosmos. And as a result of that, without him, nothing has been made that has been made. And in him was life, and that life was the light of men. Well, it takes us into the realm of the imponderable, doesn't it? And into the realm of the mysterious. Certainly into the realm of faith. But don't let anybody tell you that scientists are the ones who deal in terms of that which is simply rational and deductive. And they also deal in the realm of faith as well. Each of us starts with presuppositions. The presupposition of the Christian begins in Genesis 1:1. In the beginning.

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2: Rest in his sovereign purposes. And whatever the future brings, I don't need to be unduly alarmed. I don't need to be going around wringing my hands all the time and talking about the good old days. I just need to remind myself that Jesus Christ is King. For since death came through a man, the resurrection of the dead also comes through a man. For as in Adam all die, so in Christ all will be made alive. For each in his own turn, Christ the first fruits, then when he comes, those who belong to him. Now listen, this is 1 Corinthians 15:24. Then the end will come. When he hands over the kingdom to God the Father, after he has destroyed all dominion, authority, and power, for he must reign until he has put all his enemies under his feet. And the last enemy to be destroyed is death. Now, if you're a Christian, this is Christian doctrine. If you're a Christian, the kingship of Jesus has this to say concerning the future. It's fantastic. It's really encouraging. And Christ's future reign throughout all of eternity is the perspective from which all of present history needs to be viewed. And it is that which then allows us to develop a view of the world which is distinct from our friends and our neighbors' secular view of the world. We understand the concerns of ecology because God has given to us this earth to care for and to tend and not to abuse and not to destroy. And therefore we pay attention to those things. We understand, however, that he's planning another version, which is going to be even better. And so our view of the world, at least this is the way I remember it, so I can talk to people at the bus stop, my view of the world that I get from the Bible in four words is the good, the bad, the new, the perfect. Good, bad, new, perfect. If you keep that framework in your mind, you'll be able to talk to all kinds of people. They'll just sit down with you at the bus stop and they'll say, can you believe what a horrible mess we're in? Goodness gracious, I've never seen anything like this at all. It's as if everything is collapsing. Now, where do you want to go from there? Or whatever way you want to do it, but you can say, yeah, it's surprising, especially when you think about how it started. And someone will say, yeah, I can tell you how it started with those jolly politicians and stuff. No, that's not what I'm talking about. Well, what are you talking about? Well, I'm talking about when God made the whole thing. He made it really good. Everything was bang on. It was perfect. It was super. There was none of this junk then. What? Like in Genesis, the person said, yeah. You believe that? Yeah. Man, I didn't know anybody believed that anymore. You believe that? Parenthetically, isn't it fascinating when Paul takes on the intelligentsia in Athens? Do you remember where he starts? The God who made the world and everything in it does not dwell in temples made by hands. He starts with the doctrine of creation. It's fantastic. And the person says, well, if he made it all good, why are we in the mess we're in? I'm glad you asked. Because things are bad, aren't they? By hokey, they're bad. Yes, they're bad. Why? Because we're turned in upon ourselves. We're selfish folks. We're greedy folks. We're all greedy. We're all selfish. Well, is there any way out of this? Glad you mentioned it. Jesus is King. And he'll come and reign in your life and make you absolutely brand new and give you a fresh start. Did he give you one? Yes. Well, I've been your next door neighbor for a few years and I'm not sure it's working entirely, you know? Well, that's because it's not all finished yet. We're in the new, but we're not in the perfect. But the reign of Christ is unalterable and unassailable and unequivocal. The Bible tells us so. The Lord God, omnipotent.

0: intermittent rains. It doesn't always seem so, but it is so. Nothing is out of control, and nothing is going to get out of control. I love that hymn. We seldom sing it. It comes to mind now, you know, the day thou gavest, Lord, is ended, and the darkness falls at thy behest. And so unto thee our morning hymns ascended, your praise will sanctify our rest. And then it goes on through the story and comes to that great conclusion. So be it, Lord, your throne shall never, like earth's proud empires, pass away. Your kingdom stands and grows forever till all your creatures own your sway. Loved ones, that is biblical faith. That is biblical Christianity. So if the kingship of Jesus impacts the nature of salvation, if the kingship of Jesus impacts the reality of the cosmos, if the kingship of Jesus impacts all the issues of the future, surely the kingship of Jesus has something to say to our tiny lives before we go to bed on a night like this. And with this, I just want to finish, because it is an opportunity for us to realize again that God is sovereignly in charge of what's going on. We live underneath the authority of the Lordship of Jesus. That when Paul says in Philippians 2 that one day at the name of Jesus every knee will bow and every tongue confess that Jesus Christ is Lord, that is not an expression of devotion. That is a statement of fact. The word that is used there is the word which in the Septuagint, the Greek translation of the Old Testament, is used about 6,000 times to translate the divine name Yahweh. And when they translated it into Greek, they had to decide how they were going to translate it. And they translated it using this word. And Paul, as a converted monotheistic Jew, knew exactly what he was saying when he said it. One day at the name of Jesus, every knee will bow and every tongue will confess that Jesus Christ is God, that Jesus Christ is Lord and King over all the earth. Buddha will bow, Muhammad will bow, Krishna will bow, Lenin will bow, all will bow. Christ will bow before the Father and kneel before him and say, Father, here are the children that you have given me. I asked you to give me the desire of the nations. I asked you to give me the nations as my inheritance, Father. And here I am, and I bow before you and they with me. Now, if you believe that, you see, it is transformative. You cannot simply be brought down by all the nonsense and the skullduggery of our day. You cannot simply be dragged down into the mire of all of this. You must lift your eyes and look up. Jesus as King is a wonderful King, not a pompous King, not the kings of the Gentiles. Remember, he says to his disciples, because you remember after he'd done his miracles, they came and they wanted to make him a king and he slipped off under the darkness. And you read that and you said, well, I thought he was supposed to be the King. So why is he not becoming the King? Timing, folks, timing. And also because he knew that what they anticipated and what he had come to do was vastly different. The kings of the Gentiles, he said, lorded over the people. But I am among you as one who serves, a king who serves, a king who stoops, a king who dies, an approachable king. So I can come to him with all my fears, all my hurts, all my losses, and all my failures. Because there's not a friend like the lowly Jesus. No, not one. Not one. By the time I get to the end of my sermons, I'm just devolving into old choruses from Glasgow. And I'll give you two old choruses from Glasgow and then a quote from a hymn. We were taught to sing a song. The poetry's poor, but it's well intended. Did you ever sing this? Come leave your house in Grumble Street. and move to Sunshine Square? For that's the place where Jesus lives, and all is happy there. And you know, sometimes I think we've got to really look at one another and say, hey, come on. Would you like to move house, honey? That's my wife talking to me. On one occasion, Luther came down for his breakfast and his wife was dressed in mourning. She's dressed head to toe in black. He sat down at the far end of the table and he looked at her and he said, "Who died?" His wife said, "I believe God died." "Come now," said Luther, "God cannot die." Said his wife, "Then why have you been acting as you have been acting for the last 2 or 3 weeks? Come on now, Luther. Leave your house in Grumble Street." And the other one was, "Cheer up, you saints of God. There's actually nothing to worry about. Nothing really to make you feel afraid. Nothing to make you doubt. Remember, Jesus never fails. So why not trust him and shout? You'll be sorry you worried at all tomorrow morning." And when Eric Liddell left for China, he was it in terms of a little boy's dream. When Liddell died, all the boys in Scotland got the day off school. When Liddell left from the Waverley Station, the crowd that gathered was not made up simply of the folks from his church or interested members of his extended family, but many of the people that gathered in that Waverley Station platform area were just folks off the street, folks who knew him as an Olympic gold medalist, who knew him as a rugby player for Scotland, who knew him as a sterling athlete. And history records that when he got into his compartment and put his cases up on the rack, he got back out of the compartment. Remember those old days with the sliding door into the compartment and then the corridor that went along when trains were trains and travel was fun? And if you put your head out the window, you got Stuart in your eyes. And you remember those big leather belts that held the windows with the brass bits where you let the window down and your mother told you, "Keep your fingers out of there." And because if you let it go, man, it walloped right down. And he let the window down and the crowd hushed to see what he would say. And he thanked people for coming and he told them where he was going. And then, quite unexpectedly, he shouted out apparently at the top of his voice, "Christ for the world. For the world needs Christ." And then extemporaneously, he led them in the singing of the hymn, "Jesus shall reign where'er the sun doth his successive journeys run, his kingdom stretch from shore to shore, till moon shall wax and wane no more." Liddell went to China with that message. Liddell died in China declaring that message. And we stand on the shoulders in this great nation, on the shoulders of men who died under the kingship of Christ. Don't be afraid, Master Ridley. Today we shall light a candle such as will never be extinguished. Nobody will ever say that unless they are absolutely convinced that they have been called into the service of one whose kingdom will never end. One day, loved ones, the earth will be filled with the glory of God as the waters cover the sea.
1: 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It's titled, "Ever Wonder Why Your World Feels Broken?" 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Again, the title is Ever Wonder Why Your World Feels Broken? 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Basics is an opportunity for pastors to enjoy some time of fellowship as they learn together from the Bible and encourage one another to do the basics of ministry well. Alistair will be joined by guest speaker Herschel York, who is Dean of the School of Theology at the Southern Baptist Theological Seminary. For more information or to register, visit basicsconference.org. Now here's Alistair to close with prayer.
0: Father, we thank you that your word is such a clarifying book. It recalibrates us because we listen to the news, we read the papers, we read history, we think, we look at the future, we realize where we were, where we are, and we're almost tempted sometimes to believe as if the whole thing is spinning hopelessly out of control. And that's why we need to be Bible students. That's why we need to be those who are not only reading our Bibles, but putting them into action and practice. And so I pray that out of myriad words now, that just this central, undeniable reality of the kingly reign of Christ may help us as we pray for our loved ones, as we pray for our politicians and for our nation, as we pray for the work of mission throughout the world, and as we pray for our own tiny lives, aware of our own finitude, aware of the fact that we're frail as the flowers of summer. The wind blows, we're gone, and its place will remember us no more. But one day, we will see you face to face. And so help us then to get ready as best we can, for we pray in Jesus' name. Amen.
1: I'm Bob Lapine. Tomorrow we'll consider Jesus, the Lamb on the throne, and we'll find out what this tells us about him and why it's significant for us as believers today. The Bible teaching of Alistair Begg is furnished by Truth For Life, where the learning is for living.
2: Today's pre-recorded program was sponsored by Truth For Life. I'm Donna Rush with KDAR's Morning Rush. When fatigue walks in, faith walks out. Do you believe that? That's a quote from Christian success coach and speaker Dr. Dave Martin. He says high-performance leaders have some common traits. They eat balanced meals, sleep longer at night, and take regular power naps. Hey, I'm pretty good at power naps. Do you ever do that? 10 to 25 minute naps? You have to set an alarm, and it may take some time to getting used to, but once you get it, wow, it does work. Now, anyway, this philosophy of rest is Bible-based. Exodus 20, verse 8 says, "Remember the Sabbath day by keeping it holy." I was reading an article on crosswalk.com, and it points out that disobeying God's command to remember the Sabbath, which means rest, Sabbath means rest, it isn't just a suggestion, it's a command, and breaking it is the number one reason for burnout. Think about it. God modeled it for us. He rested on the seventh day after 6 days of work, right? Did God need rest? No. But in his wisdom, he knows we need it. So he gave us this command for us to take a day of rest as a sacred responsibility. So if you're exhausted, remember what Jesus said in Matthew 11:28. "Come to me, all who labor and are heavy laden, and I will give you rest." So over the weekend, say if you're a pastor or ministry leader and the weekend is a really busy ministry time for you, make time for some rest another day. Keep the Sabbath a day of rest. Holy. Amen.
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4: Hannah Harper, she's the winner of season 24. 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She's the first person to win from that genre since Carrie Underwood. 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She's bluegrass influenced, though. 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
7: Most Americans think of Abraham Lincoln and they think of the Civil War or the Emancipation. But in 1862, he signed another hugely significant piece of legislation, the Homestead Act. It offered eligible Americans up to 160 acres of land, not as a prize for the powerful, but as an opportunity for ordinary families willing to live on it, work it, and build something lasting. Why did it matter? Because Lincoln understood that freedom was not merely the absence of tyranny. Rather, freedom required responsibility, labor, stewardship, and moral courage. A free people must be given room to build, but they also must be willing to cultivate what they have been given. That still matters today. Liberty without responsibility decays. Opportunity without character collapses. Lincoln's lesson is clear. A nation stays free when its people remain willing to work, build, and steward freedom under God.
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2: Ooh, you indeed are loved by God. Good morning to you. Just about 6:30 a.m. I'm Donna Rush with KDAR's Morning Rush. 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
10: 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Hello, TML family. We talked about that recently, about we're family here. We've been doing this long enough now to kind of be connected, right? And I've let you know that I'll be your online Pastor Cherry for a while, you know, until you find you a good, stable church or in conjunction with that. Doesn't matter. However we roll, we're just family here, all in the body of Christ. We've got a lot to cover this week. I'm so thankful to all of you who have continued on your journey to study this book of Joshua. Unfortunately, we're wrapping up Joshua now, and we'll be transitioning into Ephesians 1. I mentioned early on that these two books run kind of parallel. They have some similarities, that the Ephesians gives us some New Testament perspective to a lot of things that Joshua introduced. So we want to take a look at that. But before we do that today, I want to highlight just a couple of things that we didn't get to finish up in chapter 23. And I just wanted to point out in verse number 11 of Joshua 23, I'm going to give you a homework assignment, so be prepared for that. Get your pen and paper ready. You're going to need to write it down. But verse number 10 of chapter 23 says, "So be very careful to love the Lord your God." Be very careful to love the Lord your God. Now that's going to make sense in a minute. So I want us to jump down now to verse 14 and verse 15, chapter 23, Joshua 23. And I'm in the NIV version. And we left off last time talking about falling into the snares of the people who were already in the land, that you couldn't allow yourself to get caught up in that. So verses 14 and 15, Joshua begins to give his farewell message. He lets them know very succinctly. He says in verse 14, "Now I am about to go the way of all the earth. You know with all your heart and soul that not one of all the good promises the Lord your God gave you has failed." I mean, that should be on your refrigerator. That should be in your car. That should be on your desk. You know with all your heart and soul that not one of all the good promises the Lord your God gave you has failed. He continues and says, "Every promise has been fulfilled. Not one has failed." Reiterating it for emphasis. And then verse 15 says, "But just as all the good things the Lord your God has promised you have come to you, so he will bring on you all the evil things he has threatened until the Lord your God has destroyed you from this good land he has given you." Meaning that just as God has brought you good things, if you don't obey what God has asked you to do, you can also experience bad things. This is going to be important how we go to Ephesians in the New Testament. Because remember, we're still in the Old Testament, and we need a moment just to kind of differentiate this. So in the Old Testament, in verse 16, it says, "If you violate the covenant of the Lord your God, which he commanded you, and go serve other gods and bow down to them, the Lord's anger will burn against you, and you will quickly perish from the good land he has given you." So God is cautioning them, letting them know, hey, just as you have been blessed, you can also experience hardship. Now, in the Old Testament, they were committed. They had to have a commitment to keeping the law. They were under the law. But in the New Testament, we find the perfection of Jesus Christ enabling us to be able to fulfill the law while we are in him. However, there are still consequences to not obeying God's commands on your life. So we're not free and clear of consequences, but we are free and clear from the death and the condemnation not obeying the rules brings to us, because Jesus died for that. So here's what I think these final two verses are saying. He's saying, or these three verses, he's saying, listen, I'm admonishing you, stay true to God. Stay connected to the Word of God. Do not let these new relationships, these new forms, these new spatial areas you have been brought into, your new sphere of influence, do not let them influence you. You be the influencer. Don't let the negativity influence you. And the best way to do that is by loving God and obeying His Word. Well, how do you obey His Word? The best solution I have found in my walk with God is to fall in love with Him. You obey who you love. Oh, this is good. So here's your homework assignment. Here's your homework assignment. Part one, send me an email or write it out. If you don't want to reach out, do the assignment. How do you know you're in love? And then I'm going to say, with God. So you see the parallel there. How do you know you're in love? How do you know you're in love with God? This is tricky. I just explained it to you. The second part of this is, track how often you prayed this week. Track how often you read your Bible. Track how often you had a personal time of worship. That's your three things. Track how often you had prayer time. Track how often you read the Bible or studied. And track how often you had your personal time of worship. I could say you could even include your TML 30 minutes a night with me. You can include that as well. That counts. You're making an effort to study the Word of God. Your decision or choice to do that. Now, the answers to this will help you with the first part of the homework, which is, how do you know you're in love with God? Ah. Well, beloved TML family, we're ready to go into the final chapter, Joshua 24. And just when you thought it was all done, in the final chapter, we've got some juicy things to pull out here. So even at the end, we get a big boost, and then we'll transition into Ephesians 1. I have enjoyed this study. I have enjoyed it immensely. Let's get ready for Joshua 24.
11: Let's start with a prayer. God, thank you for another time to study your word. This lesson is going to be impactful. Things will be really good in terms of teaching us stability and understanding about who you are. Bless our time together. Forgive our sins. Clear our minds. Remove distractions. Help us to focus now in on you. We pray in Jesus' name. Amen. Let's go to Joshua 24. We're going to be in the NIV version this time. All right, Joshua 24 is the farewell of Joshua. We are at the conclusion of the book. He is making his final statement. So this is the farewell. Joshua 24, beginning at verse 1, says, then Joshua assembled all the tribes of Israel at Shechem. So if you recall, Shechem is here where Joshua was residing, and then Shiloh was nearby where the tabernacle was until the temple was built in Jerusalem. So let's go back to verse 1. Then Joshua assembled all the tribes of Israel at Shechem. He summoned the elders, the leaders, the judges, and officials of Israel, and they presented themselves before God. So everybody's presented. Everybody's there. All the leaders, the hierarchies. Remember, I told you God works in tiers, and we'll see that when we move into Ephesians. We'll see how God begins to work through his son, through his prophets, his priests, his teachers, and leaders down to the people of God. Verse 2 said, Joshua said to all the people, this is what the Lord, the God of Israel, says. Long ago, your forefathers, including Terah, the father of Abraham, and Nahor, lived beyond the river and worshiped other gods. So when it talks about beyond the river, we're talking about on the other side of Jordan, so where they used to be. right? So they lived beyond the river and they worshiped other gods. So this on the other side of Jordan is just, it's the old, it's the past, it's the old gods, it's the idolatry, all of that. So the whole point of Joshua is teaching us how to cross over our Jordan to move into our promised land, walk in our destiny, accomplish our purpose. Verse 3, but I took your father Abraham from the land beyond the river, led him throughout Canaan, and gave him many descendants. I gave him Isaac, and to Isaac I gave Jacob and Esau. I assigned the hill country of Seir to Esau, but Jacob and his sons went down to Egypt. So this is going to be a brief history of kind of how things started leading all the way up. Then I sent Moses. So again, notice God is speaking. This is what he said. Then I sent Moses and Aaron, and I afflicted the Egyptians by what I did there, and I brought you out. So remember, Jacob and his sons went down to Egypt. Joseph was in Egypt. Joseph was the one who brought in Jacob and the sons down to Egypt. That's where they lived. It was 70 of them. And then they grew and multiplied to thousands. And then Moses came on the scene. So verse 5, then I sent Moses and Aaron, and I afflicted the Egyptians by what I did there, and I brought you out. When I brought your fathers out of Egypt, you came to the sea, and the Egyptians pursued them with chariots and horsemen as far as the Red Sea. You know that story. But they cried to the Lord for help, and he put darkness between you and the Egyptians. He brought the sea over them and covered them. You saw with your own eyes what I did to the Egyptians. Okay, so again, this is going to be important in a minute. He says, God says, I did to the Egyptians. God is making it very clear, the stuff that's happening here, I did it. So he said, then you lived in the desert for a long time. Okay, verse 8. I brought you to the land of the Amorites who lived east of the Jordan. All right. They fought against you, but what? I gave them into your hands. I destroyed them from before you. You took possession of their land. So notice again, verse 8 says the Amorites who lived east of the Jordan. So they still had not crossed over, but they had a war with the Amorites prior to them crossing over. And God says, I fought for you. I gave them into your hands. I destroyed them for you. In other words, God is in every step, even in your past, even in your wilderness, even in your slavery, even in the stuff that is wrong in your life. God is there working it out for his purpose, bringing you into your place of blessing. So I want you to think that when you're on the east side of Jordan, it's just all bad. No, you're on the east side of Jordan, but God is with you. All right. So verse 9, when Balak, son of Zippor, the king of Moab, prepared to fight against Israel, he sent for Balaam, son of Beor, to put a curse on you, but I would not listen to Balaam. So he blessed you again and again, and I delivered you out of his hand. So again, people tried to curse him. People tried to hate against them. People tried to stop them. People tried to destroy them. And this is all important for us to understand. We've got to get to our promised area. We've got to possess our land. But it will not be without a fight, and it will not be without obstacles. Verse 11, then you crossed the Jordan. All right, so now we're going into the land. Then you crossed the Jordan and came to Jericho. The citizens of Jericho fought against you, as did also the Amorites, Perizzites, Canaanites, Hittites, Girgashites, Hivites, Jebusites. But I gave them into your hands. So even before they got over, they fought. But even when they get over into the land, Jericho was waiting there to attack them, right? So verse 12, I sent the hornet ahead of you, which drove them out before you. Also, the two Amorite kings, you did not do it with your own sword and bow. So again, God is making it clear. I have made this path possible for you. I sent a hornet. I sent a swarm. I sent an army. I sent something ahead of you that had nothing to do with you. In other words, I preceded your presence, your entering on the scene, by making them fail. We even talked about how when Joshua fought the Battle of Jericho and how they screamed and how we felt like the angels were involved with that and pushing down the wall. That there is this concept that God goes before his people to make sure that they can enter into their place of blessing. So, verse 13, so I gave you a land on which you did not toil, and cities you did not build, and you live in them, and eat from vineyards and oil groves that you did not plant. So, I mean, analyze this for a second. God is bringing you into a place that you didn't really conquer yourself. You didn't do anything to earn it. You didn't do anything to deserve it. You didn't pay for it. You didn't buy it. He has given you land. You didn't even work for it. You didn't even earn it. He's given you cities you did not build, and you live in them. And then you partake of the produce and the fruit, the vineyard and the olive groves, and you didn't even plant them. In other words, you walked into a situation that was already ripe and fertile, or harvested, or had the system set up to be able to produce food for you. So this is how beautiful it is. And this is going to be amazing when we get into the book of Ephesians, when we begin to see how everything that God has given us really is a gift. And that gift should affect your praise. It should affect how you relate to him. It should affect when you come into the house for worship. You understand that everything you have, everything that you are doing or pursuing or working on or living off of is because of the blessing of God, because of his power, because of his plan for you. All of it, we've heard the passage before, the wealth of the wicked is laid up for the righteous, that God lets other people build the house or tend to the flock or build the business. And then you come in and be the entrepreneur or the CEO over it, or you become the leader of it. In other words, you didn't have to do the toiling for it, but you walk into a place of blessing. And so understanding who you are, and that's why your assignment again is so important in the beginning. Understanding who you are and what you've been called to do, what your gifts are, is paramount or is tantamount to you understanding where God is going to send you. And wherever God is going to send you, he's going to send you to a place that has what you need in order to function in your gifts and your skills and your abilities. This has got to be secondhand to you. This has got to be just right on the tip of your tongue. It's got to be in the forefront of your head. You have got to understand who you are, what you've been called to do, and it's got to be easy for you to walk into. You've got to know who you are and what you're able to do off the top of the hat. Somebody walk up to you, ought to be able to walk up to you and say, what's your purpose? And you ought to be, oh, I know what I'm called to do. What's your gift? And I've heard it for years. I've been in ministry for years, and people say, I don't know what my gift is. I don't know what I've been called to do. Okay, fine. Well, I'm here to help you find out. All right. There's no excuse for you to be under this ministry for 20 years and you don't know what your gift or your purpose is. That is not going to happen. So God is making it clear. I've got stuff out there for you. I've got stuff out there for you. Remember the story of Ruth, how when she was moved with Naomi back to Jerusalem, or back into the back with her family, and they didn't have any food because there was a famine, and her husband died, and her daughter-in-law's husband, her sons died, all of that. But then, so she was gleaning from the field. The Bible says that Boaz, who was the leader at that time, says, oh, who's that lady? And he commissions his workers to leave some stuff on purpose on the side of the road so that she could glean it and she could have what she needs. I'm telling you that when you are en route to your purpose, God will leave stuff. He will commission people to be a blessing to you. They will leave stuff laying around for you to pick up. That means you have to be connected spiritually to know where to look for your blessing. All right. So there's no reason for us to be destitute, broken, lost, insecure, ashamed, all of that. We've got to do a better job at that. All right. So verse 14. Now, fear the Lord. Here's the commission. Here's what he's saying to them. I'm about to die. I'm about to leave you, and I'm giving you instructions. The Lord has said to you, I did all this for you. Now, verse 14 says, now fear the Lord and serve him with all faithfulness. Throw away the gods your forefathers worshipped beyond the river and in Egypt, and serve the Lord. In other words, cut off all that stuff from your past. Anything that you had as an idol, anything that you worshipped, anything that takes your attention or drains your energy or motivates your passion is to be discarded. Your enthralledness or your pursuit of life and passion is now to be to serve the Lord with all faithfulness. That when you go to work, it is to serve the Lord. When you're parenting your children, it is service to the Lord. When you go out and play, it is service to the Lord. When you meet your friends, it is service to the Lord. Everything about your life becomes service to the Lord. So anything you worshiped on the other side, anything back in Egypt, you know, all that goes away. Verse 15, but if serving the Lord seems undesirable to you, then choose for yourselves this day whom you will serve, whether the gods your forefathers served beyond the river or the gods of the Amorites, in whose land you are living. But as for me and my household, we will serve the Lord. So you make the choice. He's saying here, I'm leaving, but you need to solidify in your mind, who are you going to serve? Because, and I want you to not miss this picture. Joshua understands that when the leader transitions, when someone transitions, the followers are up for grabs in terms of who they're going to, how they're going to follow, how they're going to obey. It's like children who, when the parents leave the house, they go buck wild. So Joshua is saying, he's making it clear. Get it clear in your mind who you're going to serve. Choose today who it is you're going to be committed to. So he says in 15, if serving the Lord seems undesirable to you, choose yourselves this day whom you serve, whether it's the God of your forefathers who served on the other side of the river or the gods of the Amorites in whose land you're living. But as for me and my house, we will serve the Lord. And that has to be a declarative of every parent to their children. In this house, we serve the Lord. We don't serve Buddha. We don't serve Mahatma Gandhi. We don't serve Confucius. We don't serve the Honorable Elijah Muhammad. We serve the Lord, God, Yahweh, the Lord Almighty.
10: Well, beloved, that's all we have time for. The text said, if it seems undesirable to you to serve the Lord, make a choice today. If this isn't for you, don't waste my time. Don't waste your time. God has made promises available to you. God has made land available to you. God has given you a place in this world where you can shine a light that points to the glory of God. He is the answer to the world. But Joshua, in his famous quote, choose ye this day whom ye shall serve. But as for me and my house, we will serve the Lord. Is that your choice, beloved? Until next time, may God touch your life.
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2: 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I'm Donna Rush with KDAR's Morning Rush. How often do we just think about the awe and the wonder of God? You know, I recently watched the House of David series, and it really just got me thinking about how David, as a shepherd boy, would just like sit in the fields and like look out at everything and just think about God. At night, he would look up and look at the stars and the moon and just think about God. And
12: listen for God, talk with God. You know, and he was just in awe and in wonder of him and his creation. And he wrote this beautiful Psalm 19. I'm going to read a bit of it to you. The heavens declare the glory of God. The skies proclaim the work of his hands. Day after day, they pour forth speech. Night after night, they reveal knowledge. They have no speech. They use no words. No sound is heard from them yet. Their voice goes out into all the earth, their words to the ends of the world. In the heavens, God has pitched a tent for the sun. It is like a bridegroom coming out of his chamber, like a champion rejoicing to run his course. Oh, I love that description of the sun. It rises at one end of the heavens and makes its circuit to the other. Nothing is deprived of its warmth. Isn't that just beautiful? Man, so just think about that. As we see the sun rise each and every day. Earlier this week when I was driving early in the morning and it was kind of some dark clouds and then just this stunning kind of pink hue was above that. And above that was the beginning of the blue sky of the dawning of the day. And it was just, I was in awe of that. And may we never lose that as adults. Maybe have that childlike awe and wonder of the Lord and try to experience that. Look for it. Each and every day. Amen.
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18: Permanent presence of the Holy Spirit. He will be with you. He will be your advocate. He will be your helper. He will be your counselor. He will be your guide. He will be your shield. He will be your protector. He will be your identity. He will be your reason for going on.
19: Knowing about the Holy Spirit is one thing. Experiencing His presence and power in your daily life is something else entirely. Today on Insight for Living, Chuck Swindoll brings his rich three-day study to a close by unpacking the remarkable benefits that belong to every believer. Benefits that speak directly to the struggles, fears, and uncertainties you face right now. If you've been running on empty or wondering if God is really at work in your circumstances, today's message from Chuck will prove otherwise. Chuck titled his message, Getting Reacquainted with the Spirit of Power.
18: When I did my study, I came up with about 30 to 35 things the Spirit of God does. You'll be happy to know we won't go through all 30 to 35 of them. But I'm going to spot maybe three, four of them that are important enough to underscore. Titus chapter 3. One of the four that I want to mention is the Spirit regenerates. He regenerates. Verse 5. He saved us. This is a he referring to God the Father. God our Savior saved us, verse 5, not on the basis of deeds which we have done in righteousness, but according to his mercy, by the washing of, there's our word, regeneration and renewing by the Holy Spirit. What does that mean? That means when you and I were converted to Christ, new life was given to us. Now back to 1 Corinthians. Here we are, verse 12 of chapter 12. You'll see the second of the four we're going to point out that the Spirit does. 1 Corinthians 12, verse 12, even as the body is one and yet has many members, and all the members of the body, though they are many, are one, so also is the body of Christ. The universal family of God is called in Scripture the body of Christ. Now, where's the Spirit at work in this? Look at verse 13. For by one Spirit, we were all baptized into one body. Whether Jews or Greeks, slaves or free, we were all made to drink of one Spirit. This occurred at salvation. The work of the Spirit is to identify us with the body of Christ and with Christ himself. He baptizes us. You've gone to Corinthians, go a little further to Ephesians chapter 1. Here we read, he seals us. Ephesians 1, verse 13, referring to Christ, in him you also, after listening to the message of truth, the gospel of your salvation, having also believed, you were sealed in him, in whom? In Christ, with the Holy Spirit of promise. He permanently secured our salvation when we came to know Jesus. There's another right here in Ephesians, and that's chapter 4, verse 30. Turn ahead to 4:30. Do not grieve the Holy Spirit of God, by whom you were sealed for the day of redemption. So the Spirit of God seals us. What does that mean? That means we're his forever. A divine seal is a permanent seal. And now one more great, John chapter 16, verse 13. When he, referring to the Spirit of truth comes, he will guide you into all the truth. He will not speak on his own initiative, but whatever he hears, he will speak and will disclose to you what is to come. So there is the illuminating work of the Spirit. We have four of them now. Four, he regenerates, he baptizes or re-identifies us with Christ. He seals us, and he now, according to this verse, illumines us. See what it says? He guides you into all truth. Let me give you three words that you need to remember. Revelation, inspiration, illumination. Revelation has to do with God giving his word. God no longer reveals divine truth. It's contained within the covers of this book. He reveals his truth. Inspiration. That has to do with the writing, the recording of the truth that God has revealed. That ceased. Theopneustos is the word. It means God breathing his word into human beings. And a select number of people took a stylus in their hand, and without error, they wrote the original manuscript of Scripture. That's called inspiration. That ceased. But illumination goes on to this very moment. Isn't that a great idea? Isn't that a great thought?
20: You are now able to be illumined by what has been revealed and written under inspiration, and now it's available for you to grasp because you have it in your own language. How wonderful is that? How marvelous are those ministries? I think of the ministry of Wycliffe Bible translators, taking the written word of God and putting it in the language of the people who do not have

inspired, written word of God that will illumine them for life. Let me ask you to guard against feeling that you have reached the ultimate now in your Christian growth. Just in case you're tempted to think like that. Wait, just sit there. Just stay right there, okay? Just listen closely. You are in a good place. You are in a place where God's word is being taught, where there is worship, meaningful worship, where there is integrity, where there is growth, where there is a momentum, where there are signs of spiritual life. There's excitement, there's enthusiasm. I mean, it's like magnetic to be a part of what God is doing here in this wonderful place. But it's easy to think because of that, all right, we've reached the pinnacle. I mean, it just won't get any better than this. I mean, this is the best. When you say that, you forget the work of the Spirit is to continue to make your life even better and better. I didn't say easier. I said better. He is able to take this year and turn next year into one that can hardly be compared as you grow spiritually, as you learn to handle difficulties and endure tests. He's always able to improve on what once was. That's my point. And how we thank Him for that. We thought last year was good, but look at what this year has held. It's magnificent. Now, why should we care about this? Some of you are thinking, look, this isn't a seminary. Why in the world would you take our time to tell us these things? A couple of very important reasons. And by the way, when I preach, when you have teaching at this church, regardless of who may be the teacher, it is always for a purpose. And it never has anything to do with the teacher. It is always for your benefit. And the benefit of this is when you know truths like this, it gives you an edge in the world in which we live. It gives you an edge not only to survive, but to thrive. You're guarded against the teaching of the cults. You are instructed in truth so that you are equipped to handle whatever comes to you, whatever impacts you. An understanding of the Spirit, as we're going to see, brings us enormous amount of comfort. And that's my second point. We're all only human, and we need an advocate. Because we fall, we fail, we blow it. And the good news is that the Spirit of God is our advocate. We're in John, so go back to chapter 14 and look at verse 16. John 14, 16. I will ask the Father, says Jesus, and He, that's the Father, will give you, that would be the disciples, another, here's our word, translated here, helper. The New International Version translates it counselor. In this New American Standard Bible, we read helper. It's from two Greek words. One means alongside, and the other means to call. Put them together. I will call one alongside for the purpose of helping you. I found this interesting that parakletos always has reference to helping someone in need or in trouble. Well, that's the story of our lives, isn't it? We have spent our days dealing with struggles and troubles and trials. The good news is the Spirit of God comes alongside Him. And so as you learn of the Spirit, you learn about the One who has been given you as a helper. Now, the significance of the Holy Spirit cannot be overemphasized. And I've left you a place here in your outline for you to fill in three of these, and we'll sort of click through them before we're through today, and hopefully they'll make a difference. First of all, His permanent presence within us. His permanent presence within us. The word permanent is significant. In fact, if you will look at John's Gospel, verse 16 and 17 of chapter 14, in fact, it is in verse 17, the Spirit of truth, whom the world cannot receive because it does not see Him or know Him, but you know Him because He abides with you. Please notice the word with, and will be in you. This is a marvelous promise. Now, it may not seem that significant to you, but to the people to whom it was spoken, it was incredibly important.

0: Because the context of John 14 is a Savior who is about to leave the presence of His disciples. He's been with them continually, faithfully, daily, for three and a half years. He's now reached the Last Supper. This is a part of the upper room teaching on that Last Supper. And He has already told them He's going to be leaving them. Well, that suddenly an anchor was thrown in their minds, and that's all they could think about. He's going to go away. He's going to leave us. What are we going to do when He's gone? I remember when my orders were cut to go to Okinawa. Cynthia and I were living in San Francisco, and before I picked her up from work that evening, I had gotten the mail, and there was a large, very officious-looking brown envelope marked confidential. Military orders. And I thought, wonder why they're sending me this. They promised I'd get to be here the rest of my tour of duty. Veterans are smiling right now. I opened the envelope and I pulled it out, and it was a speed letter from the Commandant of the Marine Corps saying, your orders are you will be going to the island of Okinawa where your MOS is needed, and no reason to go and all that. The point is the word going, and suddenly, look, out fell an anchor. I couldn't read anything else. I'm going to be going. And I'm thinking, surely that's not what it says. I've got it. And I read it again. And I read it this way. Then I read it this way. And about that time, Cynthia walked out and got sat down in the car. And my being tactful husband that I am, I said, I'm going to Okinawa. Well, now, all of a sudden, out goes an anchor in her mind. And both of us sit there with tears, not able to read anything else. We never thought about the future. We didn't go beyond the word going. You're going. We didn't even think about the benefit of my spending time there and how it would transform my whole life. It was going. That was the hard part. And that's what's got them stuck. And they're thinking, he's gone. Who are we going to turn to when all hell breaks loose, when persecution really gets to impacting our lives? What about our families? What about our lives? So now he says to them, I'm going to send one who is going to be with you forever. Now this makes a lot of sense, doesn't it? The permanent presence of the Holy Spirit. He will be with you. He will be your advocate. He will be your helper. He will be your counselor. He will be your guide. He will be your shield. He will be your protector. He will be your identity. He will be your reason for going on. All of us are facing tough times these days. The good news is, it has not impacted the Holy Spirit whatsoever. He is at work. He is using whatever it is we're going through. And this permanent presence of the Spirit of God is ours to claim. How grateful we are that He is permanently among us and within us. And you don't have to pray that He will stay in you. You don't have to pray that He won't leave you because you have gone so far away from God. It is not a temporary presence. It is a permanent one. And now, you're in John, so look at Acts chapter 1. We would add to that benefit of His permanent presence the supernatural enablement of the Spirit. This is a wonderful part of His presence. The supernatural enablement of the Spirit among us. You don't know the times or the epochs, verse 7, chapter 1 tells us, but it does say you will receive power. You will receive a dynamic. I call it an enablement, a divine enablement. The Spirit of God comes upon you. You will be empowered is another way of putting it. You could put that in the margin. You will be empowered when the Holy Spirit has come. And that's exactly what happens to these apostles. Before, they are fearful, they are hesitant, they are reluctant. And after the Spirit of God comes upon them and transforms them, they are bold and they are decisive and they are courageous and they are willing to withstand all kinds of persecution, hardship, and difficulty. Why? Because they have the Spirit of power within them. Magnificent promise. You will receive that power. F.F. Bruce writes this, they would be clothed with heavenly power. that power by which in the event their mighty works were accomplished and their preaching made effective. As Jesus himself had been anointed at his baptism with the Holy Spirit and power, so his followers were now to be similarly anointed and enabled to carry out his work. How do I do what I do? It's the work of the Spirit. How do you do what you do? It's the work of the Spirit. How do you stand fast? When the bottom of your life drops out, it's the presence of the Spirit. The enablement of the Spirit keeps us going, holds us close. There's one more I'll mention, and we'll call a halt to this. The divine will for us, he reveals that. He makes that known to us. In fact, verse 8 says, "You will be my witnesses to the remotest part of the earth." And there you have it. His will is that we share the message of the Savior from here on out. What a great place to stop that is. Are you doing that? The Spirit of God is at work to move you into action and to take you to places where that message is needed and you can share that message. Now, let me warn you about something. In this place where truth is taught and where we enjoy such blessings as a local church, it is easy to think we've just about got the very best there is. And that's easy for it to happen in your mind. You know, I have reached a place where it is the ultimate. It just won't ever get any better. And let me guard you against that. That leads to a complacency and a pride that is devastating. Always remember that when the work of the Spirit is alive and at work, it always has an effect on us that is better and better. This next year can be far greater than this last year simply because of the work of the Spirit. He can take what looks like the very best and turn it into something even better. That's what our prayer is. I thought of this when I was reading in a book called Leadership Jazz. Great little book on leadership by Max Dupree. Listen to this true story. A German machine tool company once developed a very fine bit for drilling holes in steel. The tiny bit could bore a hole about the size of a human hair. This seemed like a tremendously valuable innovation. So the Germans sent samples off to Russia, United States, and Japan, suggesting that this bit was the ultimate in machine technology. The ultimate. From the Russians, they heard nothing. From the Americans came a quick response inquiring as to the price of the bits, available discounts, and the possibility of a licensing agreement. After some delay, there was the predictable, polite response from the Japanese, complimenting the Germans on their wonderful achievement, but with a postscript noting that the Germans' bit was enclosed with a slight alteration. Excitedly, the German engineers opened the package and carefully examined their bit that had been returned to them, and to their amazement discovered the Japanese had bored a neat hole through it. About the time you'd think you got it all cornered and all wrapped up, along comes a wonderful surprise that only the Spirit of God can bring, and that is a breakthrough in areas of your life that have not yet been invaded, the presence of God. My prayer for you is that you'll not miss that. Bow with me, will you please? Right where you're sitting, just sit quietly. Are you absolutely certain, absolutely certain, that the Lord Jesus Christ is your Savior? I mean, there's not a doubt in your mind that if you were to die this night, that you'd be in the presence of God in His heaven. If your response is, you know, Chuck, I'm not sure of that, then the fact is, quite likely you haven't been regenerated, reborn. This is your moment. The Spirit of God is at work. He will take the truth you have heard, which is the truth that Christ died for your sins and was buried to prove he died and then was raised victoriously from the dead to prove that he was victorious over sin. That sin that has captured you all your life to this moment can be removed and relieved, forgiven. Thank God. By your trusting in Jesus. Father, I thank you today for helping us stop playing church. Thank you for helping us see the value of great theology, the important role it plays as we are equipped to take on the world that has lost its way. Give us not only discernment, our Father, to see through the pizzazz and the fog of the stuff around us, but also the courage to stand against what we have no business agreeing with. Give us that enablement, our Father, to grasp the truth and then take that truth to those who've never heard it. Excite us with that possibility. And now, Father, dismiss us with the hope that this day will be refreshing because of your Spirit's presence within us. And we thank you for him and the important role he plays in our lives. In the name of Jesus, our Savior, we pray to you, our Father. Everyone said, Amen.
1: The Holy Spirit isn't a distant doctrine. He's our permanent companion, our supernatural enablement, and our daily guide. He was there at our conversion. He sealed us for eternity. And he's at work in you right now, perhaps even powering you to do what you never imagined possible. That's the magnificent reality that Chuck Swindoll has unpacked for us today on Insight for Living. He titled his message, Getting Reacquainted with the Spirit of Power. 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What does it mean to be filled with the Spirit? I'm Bill Meyer. 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
2: 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I'm Donna Rush with KDAR's Morning Rush here on 98.3 FM The Word. How wonderful that we here in Southern California can almost year-round get a beautiful reminder of Matthew 6, can't we? With the beautiful flowers covering hillsides or fields around or at state parks. It's just a beautiful reminder of God's promise that he will take care of us. Don't worry. So the next time you feel worry creeping in, look around and see the flowers. Any flower. It's beauty. And remember Matthew 6:28 through 33. I'm going to read that. And why do you worry about clothes? See how the flowers of the field grow? They do not labor or spin. Yet I tell you that not even Solomon in all of his splendor was dressed like one of these. If that is how God clothes the grass of the field, which is here today and gone tomorrow, and then is thrown into the fire, will he not much more clothe you? Oh, you have little faith. So do not worry, saying, we worry about other things, right? Saying, what shall we eat or what shall we drink or what shall we wear? For the pagans run after these things, and your heavenly Father, he knows that you need them. So what do? Well, let's look to verse 33 that says, but seek first his kingdom and his righteousness, and all these things will be given to you as well. Amen. Therefore, in verse 34, therefore, do not worry. Amen.
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5: Eventually, judgment comes in the Bible. 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And Nineveh actually did respond and repented once, although later they went back and then they were judged. Jesus repeatedly calls Jerusalem to repent. There's a biblical tension that patience is a virtue. It's important. But on the other side of it is endless tolerance of evil is not a virtue. It's not being merciful. You're actually bringing harm. We change the laws. We don't prosecute. We let people go for violent crimes. 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
11: 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We can't get to where God wants us to be without following a biblical roadmap. 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
9: Thanks, David, and welcome to Pathway to Victory. Picture this for a moment. What if you could stand where Paul stood, walk where he walked, and hear the gospel proclaimed on the very hill where he preached it? That's exactly what we're going to do. 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Well, our current study in Proverbs is called The Solomon Secrets, and I've written a book by the same title. 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In this historic 250th anniversary year, this is the perfect gift for every patriot who loves God and loves this country. Okay, it's time to begin today's message. We're talking about mapping out a plan for a rich and rewarding life by applying wise counsel from God's Word. I titled my message, If You Don't Know Where you're going to end up somewhere else.
10: Today, as we continue our study in the book of Proverbs, we've come to the third Solomon secret for success. And the Solomon secret we're looking at today is this. If you don't know where you're going to end up someplace else. Today, we're going to look and see what Solomon, as well as all of the biblical writers, had to say about the subject of planning. You see, we don't ever arrive anywhere by accident. Did you know the only thing that ends up at its intended destination by accident is airline luggage? The rest of us never get any place by accident. It takes a plan to get to where we're going, because the truth is, without doing anything, listen to this, without doing anything, we don't drift toward our dreams. We tend to drift away from our dreams. By simply doing nothing in your life, you will drift away from God's intended destination of your life. Making plans, listen to this, making plans that are within the will of God, for the glory of God, are pleasing to our God. God says we ought to make plans, but make them within the boundaries of His will. Listen to Proverbs 19, verse 21. Many plans are in a man's heart, but the counsel of the Lord will stand. If you want to know how to determine what God's dream is for your life and how to get there, there are three key words you need to understand. One is purpose. The second is objectives, and the third is goals. If you want to know where God wants you to go in life and how to get there, first of all, you need to have a clear purpose in life. A clear purpose, that's foundational. A purpose statement answers the question, why do I exist? Why do I exist? By the way, some people use the word dream for purpose. That's okay too. A dream is the difference you want to make in this world before you die. A dream is the difference you want to make in this world before you die. So whether you call it a purpose or a dream, it doesn't matter. A purpose statement answers the question, why do I exist? Now stay with me on this. There's a general purpose for which all Christians exist. The Westminster Shorter Catechism says man's chief end is to glorify God and enjoy Him forever. We were all created to have fellowship with God. That's a purpose that applies to all of us. As Christians, Jesus commissioned us in Matthew 28 to be a part of His commission, to go into all the world and make disciples. All of us are to be involved in that. We took that purpose statement and fashioned it into our church's mission statement. The reason First Baptist Church Dallas exists is to transform the world with God's word one life at a time. That's something that applies to all of us. But in addition to this general purpose statement that applies to all Christians everywhere, God has a unique purpose for your life. He has a reason that He left you here instead of taking you to heaven to be with Him. And if we're going to have a life that matters, we need to discover what God's unique purpose for our life is. Margaret Thatcher, you know what her life purpose was? As a little girl, she believed she was called to be a leader in her nation who would help impoverished people. That was the dream that she had. I think about Candace Leitner. when Candace Leitner's daughter was killed by a drunk driver. She was so infuriated by it that she decided to turn her fury into something meaningful, and she founded Mothers Against Drunk Drivers to eliminate the menace of drunk driving from society. I have a friend, Bobby Albert. He founded a moving company, and he said his life purpose was to build a Christian company utilizing Christian principles to show how God would bless anyone who follows his word. That's his life purpose, to be a model of a Christian businessman. I think about the Apostle Paul. The Apostle Paul had a dream. The dream in his heart was to take the gospel to the Gentile nations. All of us need a unique purpose that explains who we are and why God left us here. I remember it was almost 30 years ago. It was an afternoon. I was sitting in the coffee shop at the Houston Intercontinental Airport, and I had a few hours before my flight. And even though I had known since I was 15 that God was calling me to be a pastor, I still didn't have a clear direction about how that was to work itself out and my unique contribution to the ministry. And I remember I took out my yellow legal pad and I prayed and asked God for direction and started going through some exercises in my own life. And as I sat there trying to write out in a sentence my life purpose, I wrote at the top of that yellow legal tablet, "My purpose is to be an effective communicator of God's word." I believe that God's word is filled with life changing principles. And I want people to be excited about those principles and to use those principles to change their lives. That was what my real passion in life was. I still keep that piece of paper in my file. I keep looking at it and remembering when God revealed that to me. My purpose in life is to be an effective communicator of God's word. And whether I'm preaching here on Sunday morning or writing or speaking on television or radio, that's the guiding beacon that gives me direction in my life. My life purpose is to be an effective communicator of God's word. You say, well, Pastor, how do I find out what my purpose is? How do I discover my dream? If you want to discover your dream, remember these two words, passion and giftedness. Passion and giftedness. God's dream for your life is the intersection between your passion in life and your unique giftedness. Let me show you what I mean. Get your pens out. You're going to want to write these down. They're going to flash by real quickly. First of all, talk about passion. God is not going to call you to do something that he doesn't give you a passion to do, okay? He's just not going to do it. He's not going to call me to discover the cure for cancer because, frankly, I couldn't care less about science. I have no passion in that. So that is not going to be my life's calling. If he calls you to do something, he's going to give you a passion. Here are four questions to help you determine what your passion in life is. See if you can answer these about yourself or even for your children. Question number one, what needs do you see in the world that concern you? As you look around, what needs do you see in the world that concern you? Number two, if I could meet any need in the world, what need would I meet? You see, God's going to call you to a dream, not to fill your greed, but to meet somebody else's need. That's a true purpose in life. True purpose is not greed-based, it's need-based. So if you could meet any need in the world, what would it be? Number three, what are the most urgent needs in my country, my community, my work, my school, my church? As you look around these different venues, what do you see as the most pressing need? Number four, what age group or type of people naturally interest me? For some of you, it might be children. Others might be young adults. Others, it might be teenagers. Others, it might be senior citizens. What group do you enjoy working with the most? That will help you determine what your passion is. Now, secondly, your life purpose will involve your giftedness. God, if he's calling you to do something, will not only give you a passion, he will give you the gift to accomplish that purpose. How do you know what your giftedness is? Again, here are four questions to ask yourself. What abilities do I have that other people tend to notice and affirm? What abilities do you have that other people come up and say, man, you're really good at that? Or you were born to do that? Or you make it look so easy? Number two, as I review my life, what five accomplishments have given me the most satisfaction? You look back over your life, what five things have you done that have given you the most satisfaction? Number three, what is it that when I do it, People affirm you and say you were born to do that, or you seem to do it without any effort. And number four, and this is key, what single word best describes the area in which I am most passionate about and gifted? Is there one word that summarizes both your passion and your giftedness? For me, that one word was communication. For you, that word might be science or missions or children. But wherever your giftedness and your passion meet, that is going to be a clue to what your life purpose is. And once you know what that single word is, ask yourself this question. See if you can answer this statement. The way I want to make a difference in the world is by what? How are you going to make a difference in the world? It's going to be a combination of your passion and your giftedness. The way I want to make a difference in the world is by this. Now, where do I get all of this? Am I just coming up with this out of the windmills of my mind? No, I'm getting it straight from God's word. Listen to Philippians 2, verse 13. Graduating seniors, memorize this verse. Philippians 2:13 says, "For it is God who is at work within you, giving you the will and the power to achieve his purpose." God is at work within you, giving you the will, that's another word for passion, and the power, that's another word for giftedness, to achieve his purpose. God is going to call you to do something for which he gives you a passion and a power. So, first of all, you get your clear purpose. The way I want to make a difference in the world is by what? Secondly, in addition to a clear purpose, you need clarifying objectives. An objective answers the question, what do I want to be or do? What do I want to be or do in my life? And specifically, your objectives in life will somehow be connected to your purpose. Now, to develop your objectives in life, there are two words to remember. First of all, evaluation. You need to do an inventory of your life if you want to discover what it is you want to do or to do better in your life. And on your outline, look at it. I've given you a life grid that marks the seven basic areas of your life: spiritual, physical, family, vocational, personal growth, social, financial. And I've given you a scale of 1 to 10. Now, you're not coming back to church tonight, so here's what your homework assignment for tonight. I want to encourage you, take 15 minutes. Really won't probably take you 10 minutes. And just score yourself on a 1 to 10 in each of these life areas. You don't have to show it to anybody, just for yourself. How would you rate your level of satisfaction, 1 being the lowest, 10 being the highest, with each of these areas in your life? How are you doing in your spiritual life? How are you doing with your health? How about your finances? How about your relationship with God? Where would you grade yourself on a scale of 1 to 10? Now, if you end up with a 7 or more in some of these areas, your objective might be to say, in this area, I want to continue what I'm doing. If, for example, in your spiritual life, things are going well, you're having your regular time with the Lord, you might just say, I want to continue being consistent in my daily time with the Lord. However, if you scored yourself a 2 on that area, you might say, well, I want to begin spending more time with God. Same thing for each of these areas. Evaluation, and then secondly, formulation is the second word. Come up with an objective in each of these areas. For example, a spiritual objective might be, I want to grow in my relationship with God. Physical objective, I might want to live a long, healthy life. Family life, you might say, in my family, my real need is, I want to build intimacy with my mate. Vocational, you might say, you know what? I'm tired of the rat race and working for this bozo who doesn't know what he's doing. I want to start my own company, okay? So you put that down. I want to own my own business. These are objectives. A purpose statement answers the question, why do I exist? Objectives answer the question, what do I want to be or what do I want to do? Now, whatever objectives we come up with ought to support our overall life purpose. Let me show you what I mean. For example, when I went through this exercise, I knew I wanted to be an effective communicator of God's word. So I started asking myself, well, how does that affect each of these life areas? What do I need to do better in order to achieve my overall life purpose? So, example, under spiritual, I said, I want to spend more time reading the Bible. I mean, after all, for me, how can I communicate truth if I don't know what the truth is by reading God's word? So I wrote that down. I want to spend more time reading the Bible. My physical life, I put down, I want to live a long, healthy life. I mean, after all, I'm not going to be able to communicate from the grave. No matter how passionate as I am about God's word, I can't communicate from the grave unless it's Pathway to Victory reruns or something. But I'm not going to be doing it. I'm going to be gone. So I want to live as long as I can to communicate God's word. In my family life, I put, I want to be a model Christian to my children. After all, they're my most important congregation. So I developed things I wanted to do in each of these areas of my life. The same is true for you. Now, in order to have a roadmap for where you want to go in life, you've got to have a clear purpose. You've got to have a clarifying objectives. But thirdly, you have to have concrete goals. Now, this is where the rubber meets the road. It's what separates the men from the boys and the women from the girls. So listen to this. This is where most people fall down. They're never able to translate their purpose and objectives into goals. What is a goal? It's a desired accomplishment that can be measured by time and performance. It's a desired accomplishment that is easily measurable by time and performance. For example, let's just say under family, men, let's say you say, well, you know, I want to have a better relationship with my wife. Well, now that's an objective, but it's not a goal. I mean, after all, when do you know if you've had a good enough relationship with your mate? There's no way to measure that. So a goal might be, in order to have a better relationship with your mate, I want to take my wife on a date once a week beginning this Friday. Now that's a goal that is measurable. I want to take my wife on a date. That's something, a desired accomplishment. I want to do it how often? Once a week, and I have a beginning time beginning this Friday. Somebody might say, well, I want to pray more. That's not a goal. That's not a goal. I mean, how do you know when you've prayed enough? No, a goal would be, I want to begin spending 10 minutes a day praying every morning beginning tomorrow. I mean, that's a specific goal. You know whether you've met it or not. It's a specific accomplishment that's measured by time and performance. You might say in your financial life, I want to get out of debt. That's my goal. I want to get, no, that may be an objective, but it's not a goal. A goal would be, I want to eliminate all of my credit card debt by December 31st. See what I mean? That is a specific accomplishment that's measurable by time and performance. Now, here's the key. As you have these specific metrics, these goals, they are helping you meet your objectives in life that ultimately help you reach your purpose in life. In order to reach that dream destination where God wants to tell you, you've got to have clear objectives. How that dream applies to every area of your life. And once you know that, then you have to break it down further into specific goals that you want to accomplish that begins to be your daily to-do list. Instead of just ambling around your life, just waiting for people to take control of your life and fulfill their agenda through you, we've got to know what God wants from us. We've got to understand what His dream is for us and develop those plans and those goals that will help us reach His desired plan for our life. Robert Ringer writes, "Remember, life is nothing more than the sum total of many successful years. And a successful year is nothing more than the sum total of many successful months. And a successful month is nothing more than the sum total of many successful weeks. And a successful week is nothing more than the sum total of many successful days." Many of you have perhaps been to Rome and seen the Sistine Chapel. That magnificent piece of work on the ceiling painted by Michelangelo. If you read the book or saw the movie, The Agony and the Ecstasy, you know that Michelangelo spent 4 years on his back painting that artistic masterpiece. And he could have walked in and been overwhelmed by the assignment. There's no way I can do that. But he didn't do it. You know how he accomplished it? He broke down that great dream into manageable parts. He would be on his back, and he would take one section only a few inches in diameter, and he would work and work and work on that section. And when he finished it, he'd move over a little bit and work on that piece, work and work and work on it, day after day, week after week, month after month. As tedious as the project was for him, he never lost sight of the big picture and the ultimate goal. And because of that, 400 years later, we still enjoy that masterpiece. How do you feel right now about the life that you're painting? What's your life looking at right now? And how are you going to feel if you reach the end of your life, and we're all going to reach it sooner than we think? How are you going to feel if you reach the end of your life not having reached your dream or even having attempted to do so? Having a clear purpose. Formulating clear objectives. Making concrete goals is one of the most often overlooked but essential secrets for extraordinary success. And it's a secret that is grounded in God's word. Listen to what Paul says in Ephesians 5 from the Phillips paraphrase. Live life then with a due sense of responsibility. Not as men who do not know the meaning and purpose of life, but as those who do. Make the best use of your time despite all the difficulties of these days. Don't be vague, but firmly grasp what you know to be the will of God.
9: Achieving success, realizing your dreams, living with passion begins by drawing up a plan and setting some goals. The profound principle from King Solomon is this: if you don't know where you're going, you're going to end up somewhere else. Well, I'm so pleased you chose to join us for today's Pathway to Victory. As I mentioned earlier, I've written a book that complements this broadcast series. The Solomon Secrets contains an entire chapter on the topic we discussed today, as well as 9 other practical subjects, such as how to keep your cool when things get hot, and a sensitive chapter on marriage called Graze in Your Own Pasture. Look, people across our country are desperately searching for the good life, yet most are frustrated by the inability to experience it. Today, you can become the conduit of God's blessing for others, because the secret to genuine success is revealed in the book we teach every day, the Bible. 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A woman called the other day and said, "Dr. Jeffress, since I began listening to Pathway to Victory, God has opened my spiritual eyes and opened doors in my heart so I can receive the truth. 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
11: 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That's P.O. 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I'm David J. Mullins. Tragically, most Americans live far beyond their means. And as a result, the financial pressure in many households has become unbearable. So how do we break the cycle of debt? Join us for Solomon Secret number 4. That's Tuesday on Pathway to Victory. 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
2: 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I'm Donna Rush with KDAR's Morning Rush. I was just reading this great article on crosswalk.com written by Noelle Kirshner, and she was talking about modern challenges Christian families face. And the number one thing that she addresses is busyness. Yes, in today's culture, we're just so busy, right? You know, in the car all the time, getting your kids to all the different places and all the different things they need to do, just really almost overcommitted, right? Living with those packed schedules and thin souls is easy if we're not careful. This is what a thin soul feels like. It means you have little time to refuel yourself when more and more is demanded of you as you parent. A thin soul feels like another week you can't attend church when you and your family need it. A thin soul feels like looking for refreshment in the wrong empty places when you need time alone to pray, read scripture, and listen for the still small voice. Jesus saying, "Come to me, all you who are weary and burdened, and I will give you rest. Take my yoke upon you and learn from me, for I am gentle and humble at heart, and you will find rest for your souls." Ooh, beautiful. So that may be a little daunting just to change. Well, how do I change a busy schedule? Well, here's just some things. First of all, don't beat yourself up and think you have to, you know, do all of this at once. But here's something. Here's a little checklist to get the ball rolling. When was the last time you sat down for a family meal? Maybe it can just be as simple as that, making a decision to have a family meal together. When was the last time you went on vacation with your whole family? When was the last time you read the Bible before bed, prayed together, or attended worship as a family? And when was the last time you just had fun as a family together? Maybe watching a movie, playing a game, watching a show, something like that. So think about one thing and just make some changes a little at a time when you can, if you're feeling that busyness thinning your soul. Amen.
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13: 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Talking politics with your average young male these days, chances are you will hear all kinds of odd theories coming from the Pied Pipers of Podcastistan. You will hear them mentioning experts nobody heard of until about 10 minutes ago, or until they were discovered by these podcasters because of their contrary and often conspiratorial thinking. Young men especially are attracted to this novel wisdom, and they are so prone because, as they will tell you, mainstream institutions have been untruthful over the years. But because some institutions that we used to rely on and respect have been taken over by partisanship and been wrong, doesn't mean that all normative thinking and scholarship is a lie or cannot be trusted, or that people nobody have ever heard of are the replacement for true wisdom. We dismiss and ignore this fallacious thinking at our collective peril. The task of the serious is to be able to discern truth from fiction and greatness from mediocrity. In these critical times, that task has never been more important than now. I'm Seth Leibson.
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2: It's 8 a.m. Good morning to you. I'm Donna Rush with KDAR's Morning Rush. 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
14: 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The Christian walk is full of disciplines, the trials, the setbacks, the hard seasons that God uses to shape our faith from the inside out. And here we'll discover that every one of us is being controlled by something. And the question is, what is that something? You see, whether we believe it or not, someone or something is governing our lives right now. It might be a job, maybe a relationship, a habit, or our own emotions. But God wants us to be the one who dominates our hearts because He is good. And following Him is the best thing that can happen to us. So today, Pastor Jack teaches that the discipline of domination begins with refusing to let our flesh run the show. When our feelings, our eyes, or our pride start calling the shots, well, we have to surrender it all to God instead. Before we get into the message, I had a chance to sit down with Pastor Jack and talk about it with him. So let's get into that. So, Pastor Jack, talking about the disciplines of the discipline of domination, in this message, you make this really sharp point. What dominates you is what dictates your decisions, your purpose, your future. So why is identifying that so important for every believer?
16: Yeah, we must recognize, we must discover what is it that dominates. Now, that's a very violent word if you think about it, dominant, dominate.
14: Yeah.
16: But I picked that word deliberately because to dominate means to control or to have under your heel or to bring under subjection. And listen, I forget who it was who said this, but it's so accurate. That without Christ, we are rebels against God, right? Without Christ, we are rebels against God. Now, how do we make sure that we're not rebels against God? That is that we make very, very certain that our power and our pursuit of Jesus Christ is done by the power of God. The book of Acts makes it very clear that what we do as believers is to be empowered by the Holy Spirit, or else we should just wait and get His power before we embark upon our own. And I want to be dominated by the Spirit of God. You know, people will say, oh man, you Christians talk like that? That scares me. No, you have no idea, my friend. The greatest victory and freedom for you to experience is to be domineered by God and to become His slave, because He is the most liberating one who dominates, and He is the most generous one who enslaves us to His will. To walk with God and know God is to open up a world. It almost seems like a contradiction, I know, but to open up a world of dynamic and thrill and victory and freedom whereby God dominates you and nothing of this world, including yourself, no longer dominates you.
14: The disciplines of domination. Thanks for spending a little extra time with us today, Pastor Jack. Let's jump into the message.
16: You would not only inhabit this sanctuary as you were in the worship, in our singing and in the worship of our giving, and now in the worship of the study of the Word of God, Father, that you would be blessed and pleased, and Lord, that you would somehow bridge that gap that is natural in the sense that there are many people, tens of thousands of people we know that are viewing live right now around the world. And Lord, there's people where they're already into Thursday and they're having coffee or tea somewhere in the world and they've got their program on right now and they're here with us in spirit, as it were. But Father, we pray that you would move profoundly because, Lord, we understand that these are the last days and that the gospel needs to go out to the ends of the earth, but it starts right here, right now in our hearts first. And so, Father, we pray that you'd assemble the body of Christ around your word. And Lord, may you give us ears to hear what the Spirit is saying to the church right now. In Jesus' name, and all God's people said, amen. Well, grab your Bibles tonight and turn as we continue in our series of the disciplines of life. Turn to Matthew chapter 28. You probably have a spot worn out there now on Wednesday nights. Matthew chapter 28. That is our theme verse in this tremendous series. By the way, tonight is part 28 of our 31-part series of the disciplines of life. Matthew chapter 28. Hold your finger right there and then move a little bit to the right to Acts chapter 1. Matthew chapter 28, Acts chapter 1, Tonight we look at the discipline of domination. Domination. Who dominates you? What dominates you? You might say tonight, well, nothing dominates me. And, oh, I appreciate your passion, but you are so wrong about that.

you always, even to the end of the world. And you may understand that part of that verse more profoundly tonight than these last 28 weeks. Now look at Acts chapter 1, verse 8. Acts 1, verse 8. Jesus said to the disciples, he's about ready to ascend into heaven. He says, but you shall receive power when the Holy Spirit has come upon you, and you shall be witnesses to me in Jerusalem. That's where it all started. And in all Judea and Samaria. And look, right where you're sitting tonight, and to the end of the earth. Jesus is saying that for the believer, a monumental moment would take place. He said there's going to come a time when you're going to be sent out into all the world as a Christian. You know, we often think that as a Christian, we get saved and we, get up on Monday morning and we go to work and we just stay in that routine. And it could be like that, sort of. But as a Christian, we see right here in Scripture that God commands us from the get-go that we are to go into all the world. And that's pretty radical if you think about it. That God would say to us, okay, now that you're mine, I mean, you've been in the camp of the world all your life, and the world has dictated to you where you'll go, what you'll do, and all this kind of stuff, but now you're mine. And being mine, I am going to now lead and guide your life in the plan, by the way, which I created for you since before the foundations of the world. And you would think that as a Christian, we'd go, yes, yes. I've already traveled the world selling shoes, or I've spent my life, you know, as a telephone salesperson, or I spent my life sitting on the freeway commuting for the world, for the almighty or once mighty dollar. But now I belong to Jesus, and you would think the Christian would say, man, all that stuff, I got it, it's all in the past. Okay, God, send me. Where do you want to send me? You know, as Christians, we should be asking the Lord, do you want me to stay? Because he already told us to go. Go, therefore, into all the world. So, Lord, I'm going to go somewhere. I'm sure you're going to show me where, but if you want me to stay, you got to tell me to stay. Because you've already told everybody who comes to you to go. And you would think that in reading that portion of Scripture, we'd say, here I come to save the day. And God would propel us to the world. And I know he wants to do that. And how does he do that? By the power of the Holy Spirit. The argument tonight is we are all under the domination of someone or something. But the ultimate goal for every believer is to be possessed and controlled and dominated by the Holy Spirit. And this is key. And it is the absolute, as we'll see tonight, the joy of the believer's life to be controlled by the Holy Spirit. So tonight, the discipline of domination. By way of introduction, great quote. I just forgot who said it, but I have it written down right here. All great leaders were, first of all, great followers. Think of that for a moment. When we talk about the discipline of domination, the reason why that even comes into the factor is because Noah Webster connects domination and control together. And he says that it is to be under the rule or under the jurisdiction of another, to keep in order or to keep in the proper place, domination or control. It means to provide by governing, to be under the command of a greater authority than yourself. So then now we see that all great leaders were first of all great followers. Jesus says to his disciples, come and follow me. He said to Matthew at the toll gate for the Roman Empire, he just walked by. That must have been awesome. There's people in line getting ready to pay their tax or their toll to get on the toll road with their donkey. The Roman toll road, they had to pay to get on the highway. I'm not joking, really. They had a little thing on their donkey, and it beeped when they went through by the gates, and it automatically deducted money from their account. And Jesus just walks by. Can you imagine? I wonder if Matthew said, "Hey, excuse me," and Jesus just turns and goes,
Come and follow.

0: follow me. And the Bible says Matthew got up and he left the toll gate and he followed Jesus. James and John, same thing. Jesus walks by the shore on the Galilee and says, come and follow me. Let's go. And they left their boat. They left their nets. Their father owned the company. But the two boys got up and abandoned the whole thing and followed Jesus. That is being dominated by the will of God. That is the greatest thing that can happen in your life. You might be a non-Christian tonight. You might be somebody who doesn't even know what it's like to have the power of God leading and guiding you. And you would say, well, I don't know if I'm for that or not. But listen, I want you to think about this honestly. Someone or something is governing your life. And I'd rather have God govern and dominate my life than anyone else or anything else in all the world. Why? Because He is good. It's great to follow Him.
1: 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And now, let's get back to today's message. Once again, here's Pastor Jack.
0: So as we go through the study tonight, I want you to be thinking about this regarding things that may be in your life, things. I want you to ask and be asking yourself this question. What dominates your life regarding things? Is it a car? Is it a job? Education? What is it? What is, in the sense that's controlling, listen, your decision making? It controls your purpose, your future, your hope. Whatever that thing is, it governs your life. And you're pouring, by the way, by nature, you're pouring your life into that thing, with hopes of getting dividends out of it. Could be a relationship. It doesn't have to be things. It could be people. And I want you to be asking yourself personally tonight as you go through this study, who dominates your life? As a Christian, I want to be able to confess that Christ dominates my life. And that thing that dominates my life would be to do the will of God. He governs my life. That's the person. And the thing is that I want to do the will of God. That's the possession of the believer. And so tonight we want to be identifying the issues that dominate our lives. That's key. And by the way, if you apply this message to your own life tonight personally, imagine if right now tonight you would just start a little journal about this. I trust God's word to work in your heart to give you an answer tonight for the struggles of your life. I believe that. Because all of us tonight we are either being blessed by God because of obedience, because the fear of the Lord, I don't mean scared, the fear of in awe of God has caused us to make the right decisions in life. Listen, we didn't make those decisions because we're real smarty pants. We made those decisions based on the word of God. We'll hear more about this in a moment, okay? And you may or may not like this, what I'm about to say, but it is an absolute fact. It is as true as gravity is upon this earth. And that is God blesses obedience. If you decide to obey God, your life will be blessed. What does that mean, blessed? Define blessed. I have no idea what I'm talking about. Because God chooses to define what blessed is in your life. And then listen, there will be those people, there always is, who are not obeying God. They walk in almost a perpetual state of disobedience because their passions and other things dominate them. But they're Christians, they're in the family of God. But they look at those who are blessed and they're upset with them. Well, how come? And why them? Have you ever thought for a moment that that person's life is blessed by God because that person has decided that the person in their life that will dominate them will be Jesus, and that the thing that dominates their life will be the will of God? I'm all excited about this right now because I'm taking a very slow journey through the Old Testament in my morning devotion time. And I'm telling you what, I'm addicted to it right now. I go to sleep at night. I can't wait to get up in the morning to get into this thing that it's just a wonderful time. I don't even need you anymore. I don't need you. No, I love you. I love you. I'm just saying, it's just like, oh man, Lord, do I have to get up and go to work now? Do I have to get up and live? I just want to be here. Lord, it is good that we are here. Let us build 3 tents, you know. And but as we get into this, we are going to get into it sometime tonight. We are. But in Luke 17:33, this is exactly what Jesus was talking about. Luke 17:33, Jesus said, whoever seeks to save his life will lose it. And whoever loses his life will preserve it. This is exactly what he's talking about. Stop dominating your own life or having other people dominate your life or having other things dominate your life. Jesus is saying, give that up. And let God dominate your life, and then you will find true living. If you're trying to protect your life, if you're trying to shield your life, if you're trying to make it all work out so that it all matters in the end, you're going to wind up losing your life and it's going to be a horrible end. But if you give it up to God and let him control it, you'll find true life. Point number one, jot it down. The discipline of domination is this, to be refusing the domination of our flesh. Will you write that down? Point one, refusing. Be refusing the domination of our flesh. And no one is exempt, if you can hear my voice right now, from that discipline. In 1 John chapter 2, verse 15, listen to this. 1 John 2:15 says, do not love the world or the things in the world. If anyone loves the world, the love of the Father is not in him. For all that is in the world, mark it, for all that is in the world. Listen, everybody, this is great therapy. This is a great healing moment. Number one is the lust of the flesh. Number two, it's the lust of the eyes. Number three, it's the pride of life. These things are not of the Father, but of this world. Those three things. Mark them down. This is key. This is our problem. Those three things, by the way, we don't have the time to do it right now, but if you match those three things that press against us are exactly the three things that Eve tripped up on in the Garden of Eden, right there, those three things. She saw that it was good, that it would be tasty or pleasurable, satisfying, and that it would make one wise. Those very issues, those three match here, 1 John, perfectly. The domination of the flesh, we must learn as Christians to refuse those things, and we have to fight them. And you say, well, when will the fight be over? The day you drop dead. It's true. So watch this. Refusing, number one, listen, refusing what we feel with our emotions. And I want you to write that down, but I got to qualify this so you don't think this is unrealistic. I'm not talking about your emotions being like demonic or evil or... No, God gave you those emotions. The emotions are fantastic in the right application. Emotions out of control can destroy your life. We must first of all be learning how to refuse what we feel when our emotions try to take control. So look at verse 16, 1 John 2:16 again. 1 John 2:16 says, for all that is in the world... Well, wait a minute, I'm in the world? Yes. So put your helmet on and listen up. Because we're in the world, number one, we've got to deal with the lust of the flesh. Feelings are always wrong when they contradict or seek to override the word of God in our lives. Church, the Bible is our plumb line. It is our foundation. And we're in deep trouble when we begin to say, well, you know what? I know what the Bible says, but I really feel like I should. Disaster. Well, I know the Bible says this, but I prayed about it. Can you believe this? I'm really talking about real stuff that people say. I know the Bible says this, but I prayed about it. And unbelievable. This is why tonight so many lives are messed up. The Bible says this so perfectly clear. Yeah, but you know what? I had a friend and told me this, or I went to, you know, some churches and I got some counseling. That's a little tip right there too. I went to some churches to get some counseling. Translation. I kept going to spiritual institutions until I found the answer I was looking for. Watch out when the Bible says something and it might fly in the face of our feelings. Obey the Bible. Always obey God's word. It will give you life. I have never heard someone ever say, you know what I did? I obeyed the word of God and look what happened. Have you ever heard that? I've never heard that. I've heard people say, you know what? I knew down deep inside the Lord was saying no. And I married her anyway, or I married him anyway, or I bought it anyway, or I didn't go or I should have gone. Fill in the blank. But I have never heard someone say, well, there you go. I followed God and the whole thing blew up. Never happened.
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3: 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I'm Donna Rush with KDAR's Morning Rush. I have been watching the series House of David. I don't know if you've seen it, but it's really a good one if you're looking for something worthwhile to watch. And one of the things I really noticed about King David before he was king, when he was the shepherd boy, is how much time he just spent playing his, you know, little harp or lyre and just looking up at the sky and listening to God and just wanting to spend some of that one-on-one time considering him. And I was thinking about this Psalm 8, 3 through 4. This is what he wrote. He says, when I consider your heavens, the work of your fingers, the moon and the stars, which you have set in place, what is mankind that you are mindful of them? Human beings that you care for them. Isn't that great? Just the way he's expanding his mind. It's wonderful to realize that we're on God's mind, even though we're so small compared to some of the other parts of God's vast creation. There is a day, it's called Look Up at the Sky Day. It's typically April 14th, and I'm thinking, why does it have to be just one day? I think it's something we could do every single day, just to look up at the sky and just really consider the creation that God has made for us to enjoy right now and how vast it is, how amazing He is. And don't forget to look at night as well, at the stars and just all of the things in the sky that you can take a look at and just imagine how great our God is and how much He loves us, that He would create such a thing, and what our incredible future holds, eternity that He has created specifically for those who love Him too and who have accepted His Son, Jesus Christ, as our Lord and Savior. Quite fascinating. Look up at the sky day. Any day. Amen.
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5: When there are church discipline issues or people who are just really out of line in church, at some point you got to be done. When do you stop negotiating? When do you do tough love if that's what's required? You know, we have the example from the Lord. 2 Peter 3:9 says, "The Lord is not slow in keeping his promise, as some understand slowness. Instead, he is patient with you, not wanting anyone to perish, but everyone to come to repentance." So there's always this notion here of the Lord is patient with us. He wants us to come to repentance when we do everything we can to push him away. But at some point, he's done. Is there something that says to you, hey, you know what? I'm done negotiating. I think that there does come a time where I think you do have to leave forgiveness on the table. You forgive, but you got to leave reconciliation as a possibility eventually. But in the meantime, you probably have to pull out of the negotiation.
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3: Good morning to you. So glad you're here to start your day in God's Word. I'm Donna Raj with KDAR's Morning Raj. It is time for Through the Bible with Dr. J. Vernon McGee. 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

0: you ever wonder if you have to be extraordinary before God can use you? Maybe more talented, more polished, more put together? Well, this time on the Bible Bus, we're going to see that Jesus chose just ordinary people and then did extraordinary things through them. And that means there's real hope for all of us. I'm Steve Schwetz, welcoming you to Through the Bible. Find your seat and settle in, because before we open our study, Greg and I have a few great letters that we want to share with you.
1: Well, and one of the things, just before we jump to the letters, you know, Steve, you and I try to do this intentionally, is let everybody know we're pretty flawed people ourselves, you and me.
0: Amen,
1: and,
0: brother.
1: And we could each give, because we're good friends, so we could testify too.
0: Yeah, I could give testimony for that.
1: Yes, I'm sure, but we don't have that much time. but seriously, folks, that's an important point. You know, just let God use you, warts and all, flaws and all.
0: Yeah.
1: Do your best. But we love that. Us flawed people, those of us leading through the Bible, are watching God do amazing things. And we have some letters from the U.S. You want to start with this one?
0: Amen. Yeah, this is from Tanya in Arkansas. And she's got a great story. Listen to what she says. 7 years ago, I was face flat on the cold tiles. I had backslidden into a serious sin that I was delivered from many years ago. I was screaming inside to God, how shall I go up against this temptation? It's unbearable. Our radio was always playing Bot Radio Network. I heard Dr. J. Vernon McGee right then through the radio saying, for this is how you shall go up against temptation. Jesus used your program to utterly change my walk with Jesus. Today, we still listen through the podcast and Bot Radio in the car. Thank you for your ministry.
1: Well, once again, I think Dr. McGee often says that he knew he was flawed. He knew he had his imperfections. I know there's that one passage, I believe, in the book of Colossians where he says, I wasn't the man I wanted to be, the pastor, the husband.
0: Yeah.
1: But God can use all of us because his word breaks through people's lives. Now,
0: Amen.
1: Here's 84-year-old Emma shares this. I first found Dr. J. Vernon McGee on the radio back in the 80s. Through the years, I had sort of lost listening to the program. But then a few years ago, I got back on the Bible Bus, and I praise God for it. Since my eyes have gotten worse, I'm not able to read the Word like I used to. Now every morning, I can sit and listen to Through the Bible on the app. Praise God. Thank you guys for keeping this program going all over the world. May God bless you and keep you.
0: Oh, Emma, thank you so much for that encouragement and your faithfulness in listening to the Bible Bus.
1: And Steve, just this morning, I sent an email to the staff and reminded them of something we've talked about before, that our English program, that app has been heard in 197 countries. So
0: yeah.
1: It's not just here in North America or Western Europe. It's all over the world.
0: Yeah, and growing. Okay, this next one is a listener. It's a note from James, and he prays with us on the World Prayer Team. And I love anytime somebody is on the World Prayer Team praying.
1: Steve's special friend now.
0: There you go. It's been a busy month at work, so I fell behind on my World Prayer Team responsibilities. So I grabbed an Uber, figuratively, to catch up to the Bible Bus team. I read over each of the emails and the countries involved, did an in-depth prayer for each one, for the special needs and concerns of every country, and for peace, strength, wisdom, and fellowship for our brothers and sisters as they spread the gospel the best way possible in their region. Blessings to the entire team. Thanks be to God. In Jesus' name, amen.
1: Amen. And we do encourage you, if you are not a member, just go to ttb.org. There's a tile that says subscribed. Subscribe, you put in your email address, you click a box, and you're done. And every Monday through Friday, you'll get a very encouraging prayer email from a different country around the world.
0: Yep.
1: How about this last note from Allison, Steve?
0: Yeah, it says, hello, I'm a stay-at-home mom, and I love listening to Through the Bible through Bot Radio and also through the app. It gives me hope and strength for each day, having faith in God's excellent word, which TTB shares so faithfully. Thank you.
1: And a couple of these letters mentioned the Bot Radio Network. And we just want to thank all our radio network partners. We don't have time to name them all,
0: yes.
1: But Through the Bible, by the grace of God, is on over 1,600 radio stations across North America. And we hope that God is going to continue to use it in these powerful ways.
0: Amen. Greg, let me pray for us as we begin. Heavenly Father, we are thankful for the continued reach and impact that you are allowing to still happen with Through the Bible as it goes out around the world. We pray that that would happen even in this program, that someone might come to Christ or they might repent from being wayward and turn back to you. In Jesus' name, amen. We're off to Matthew 4 on Through the Bible with Dr. J. Vernon McGee.
2: Now, as we come today to this fourth chapter of Matthew, we concluded last time the temptation of Jesus, or the testing of Jesus. And I think it might be well for us to make a very brief recapitulation today and look at some things that are very clearly taught in this particular incident in the life of our Lord. First of all, we have seen he's born as a king. He was introduced as a king, and he was baptized as a king. And now he's tested as a king. And all the way through Matthew, he's a king. And this testing reveals several things. First of all, the devil is a person. In this contact with Jesus, he's treated as a person. And that ought to answer the question for any Bible believer today, because sometimes the question arises, is the devil an influence, or just who or what is he? And then we've noticed the very subtle insinuation of the devil. First of all, he says, if thou be the Son of God, turn these stones into bread. In other words, prove it in a way which is not God's way. And there was no attempt, of course, to tempt Jesus to commit a crime. May I say, for him, I don't think that would be a real temptation. But to do good, actually, bread is the staff of life, and therefore to make bread would be a very good thing. Satan didn't ask Jesus here to turn water into wine. Later on, he fed the multitudes with bread. But the inherent evil was to get him to go outside of the will of God for his life. Now, the Lord Jesus, all the way through here, as we call your attention to it, answered him from the Word of God every time. In other words, he used the sword of the Spirit to meet the enemy of God, and the enemy of man, for that matter. His answer was, it is written. Oh, if we were only a little bit more adept at using a sword, that is the sword of the Spirit. That's our weapon today, and it's a good weapon, friends. Still a very excellent weapon. Now, he quotes from Deuteronomy. That's interesting. Did you know that when higher criticism in Germany began to level its attack against the Bible, the Graf-Wellhausen hypothesis leveled both barrels at the book of Deuteronomy. And apparently the devil hates this book because the Lord Jesus used it against him, and that's where he made his attack. Now, the second thing he did, he wanted to get Jesus to become a religious leader by a stupendous miracle, rather than by offering his credentials in the manner that God had prescribed. The devil's way would miss the cross of Christ. And may I say that what's called Christianity today is devil entity or Satan entity, because it leaves the cross of Christ out altogether. And what he's saying, become a great religious leader by a miracle. And friends, it's very dangerous to be led astray by miracle workers. But don't misunderstand, I believe in miracle healing. That is, I believe that you go directly to the great physician. May I say, when you got something serious, you don't go to an intern or a quack doctor. What you want to do is get to the specialist in that particular field. And that's the one you go to. Well, I've taken my case to the great physician. He's a good doctor, by the way. I can recommend him, and I believe in going directly to him and not through some of these so-called miracle workers. No man can perform miracles. Now, even the Lord Jesus would not become a religious leader the way the devil wanted him to become, and that's very interesting. Now you'll notice that the devil came back and he quoted scripture also. He came back and said, he'll give his angels charge concerning thee, and in their hands they shall bear thee up, lest at any time thou dash thy foot against the stone. My, he's pretty good at that, is he not? The only thing is, he wasn't quite accurate. You remember Shakespeare said that the devil could quote scriptures for his purpose. Well, he was wrong. He can misquote scripture for his purpose. And he left out a very important phrase in this passage that he quoted from Psalm 91, verse 11 and 12. He left out to keep thee in all thy ways. That's the important part of the verse. You see, it was an attempt to get him to ignore God's way. It's not always God's will, friends, to work a thing in your life or my life that's miraculous. This idea today that you can force God to do something and that God is sort of a Western Union boy, or that he is more or less working for you, and that you can command him or get him to do anything you want him to. You can't do that. God is sovereign. We happen to be the creature, and we must yield to the will of God. And that may not be pleasant at times, but the will of God is that which is all important, not your will or my will. Another thing about this temptation that really raises a question, and that is, the devil offered the Lord Jesus the kingdoms of this world. Now, I have a question to ask you today. Does the devil have the kingdoms of the world to offer? And you think that over before you come up with the answer. Well, let me give you my answer, and I have thought about it a great deal. The Lord Jesus never challenged whether he had the kingdoms or not to offer. He didn't say, don't offer me the kingdoms, you don't have them to give. I assume that he had them to give. That gives a little different viewpoint of the trouble we're having in the world today. The devil is running everything. We're so afraid, and I'm afraid Christians get hipped on communism, and that's bad enough, by the way. But back of communism is Satan, and back of the confusion in the world is Satan. Let's remember who our enemy really is, and it's a spiritual enemy, and he wants to become God. He wants to become God. He said, if you'll just fall down and worship me. Now, we're told here in this last verse, then the devil leaveth him, and behold, angels came and ministered unto him. And I think it's Dr. Luke that says he left him for a season. This doesn't mean that the devil just left him permanently. He did not. Now, I think that gives us a resume of the temptation as we look back of it. Now, let's move on from that today. And in verse 12, you'll note this. Now, when Jesus had heard that John was cast into prison, he departed into Galilee. You see, he withdrew from Jerusalem area, because John now had been taken by Herod and put in prison. And verse 13 reads, and leaving Nazareth, he came and dwelt in Capernaum, which is upon the sea coast in the borders of Zebulun and Naphtali. We have here the Lord Jesus shifting his headquarters from the south to the north, and from Nazareth, his hometown, over to Capernaum. Now, Matthew does not give us the details here, and I think that you ought to notice that the Gospels are not attempting to parallel each other. One is not a carbon copy of the other. This attempt today to harmonize them is a big mistake. I have in print why four Gospels, and each one was written for a definite purpose. And not one of them was to be a biography of the Lord Jesus. No one could give that, but each presents his case to reach a certain segment of the human family. And this is to reach the religious element. It was written primarily to the nation Israel. It actually was written in Hebrew. Papias and Eusebius, church fathers, both say that as well as others. Now, we find here that the Lord Jesus moved his headquarters to Capernaum, and Matthew doesn't give us the reason. We're told that actually he was rejected in his hometown. Now, he went down to Capernaum, and as far as I can tell, Capernaum became his headquarters and continued to be his headquarters until the time he went to Jerusalem for the last time to be crucified. And as far as I can tell, he never came to Capernaum after his resurrection. I don't think that he ever came there again. He had already pronounced a judgment on it because this is the place that saw so many of his miracles. And we'll see later on in this gospel, woe unto thee, Capernaum. Now, we have then that statement. He's moved his headquarters there. Why did he do that? Well, the other gospels will not give you the reason. But Matthew gives you the reason, because everything he's recording, it's to show you that the Lord Jesus is the fulfillment of the Old Testament prophecies, and that everything he did, he's moving according to prophecy. And that actually we have here, therefore, the fact that he moved from Nazareth to Capernaum was all for a definite purpose. And here it is, verse 14, that it might be fulfilled, which was spoken by Isaiah the prophet, saying, and here is the statement, if you want to find it in Isaiah, it's in the 9th chapter, the first two verses, and also in the 42nd chapter, verses 6 and 7. I'm reading verse 15 here. The land of Zebulun and the land of Naphtali, by the way of the sea, beyond Jordan, Galilee of the Gentiles, the people which sat in darkness saw great light, and to them which sat in the region and shadow of death, light is sprung up. So that he went into this area, and I do not have time to develop this, but if you'd want to do some investigating, you'd find it very profitable to see the condition of that area at the time the Lord Jesus was there, when he was raised as a boy. It's called the Gentile country. And out of the Roman Empire, many had come into that area. It was a very wicked area. It was a very worldly section. It's a marvelous resort area around the Sea of Galilee. Now, these people in that area were very far from God. They were close to Jerusalem, but very far from God. And he goes into that area, to Capernaum and not to Jerusalem, to make his headquarters. To those people, here a great light breaks upon them. His very presence, of course, created a responsibility for those people, and our Lord judged them later. Now will you note verse 17, from that time Jesus began to preach and to say, repent, for the kingdom of heaven is at hand. Now he picked up right where John the Baptist left off. That was here the message, repent, turn around, come to me, the kingdom of heaven is at hand, in the person of the king, of course. You couldn't have the kingdom without him. The kingdom of heaven is at hand. And simply stated again, it's the reign of the heavens over the earth. These theologians today, my, some of them have made this a very complicated expression. For a poor preacher like I am, it's just a very simple expression. It's just the reign of the heavens over the earth. And that's what he's going to bring to this earth someday. After all, this earth is to be heaven for an earthly people. They'll go into eternity right here on this earth. Now, the church has a heavenly hope. And actually, the earthly hope is a marvelous hope. It's the hope of the Old Testament. Now, will you notice verse 18? And Jesus, walking by the Sea of Galilee, saw two brethren, Simon called Peter and Andrew his brother, casting a net into the sea, for they were fishers. And he saith unto them, follow me, and I'll make you fishers of men. We have in the Gospels at least three calls that the Lord made to these men. They were called first. You find him meeting them in Jerusalem. John gives us that. Then this apparently here is the second call that was given to them. They had seen him before. The first time he never called them, but now his second meeting with him at the Sea of Galilee, he calls them. And then you'll find they went back to fishing. Mark gives us that in detail, and also Luke. And you'll find that he called them again, and that was to apostleship. That's the wonder of it all, that he called men like this. And I've always felt if he called men like these men, he may be able to use me, and he may be able to use you. How wonderful it is to know he doesn't call perfect men. Now he saith unto them, follow me, I'll make you fishers of men. Now he may not make you a fisher of men because you're not a fisher. You're not in the fishing business. Maybe you're in some other business. But he'll use you. And whatever your talent might be, if you turn it over to him, he could use it. I used to tell a lady that was a member of my church years ago, she could bake the most wonderful cakes in the world, but she is tongue-tied when it came to talking to anybody. And she used to deplore the fact. And I said, never occurred to you, maybe the Lord wants you in the church to cook cakes. Somebody says, well, that's ridiculous. No, it's not, friend. Whatever your talent is, God can use it if you'll let him use it. That's the important thing. And I don't care whether you've got a talent or not, he can use you. And he won't have us all doing the same thing because we all don't have the same gift. The body of Christ has many members in it, and they're not all the same members. Now will you notice, and they straightway left their nets and followed him. And going on from thence, he saw two other brethren, James the son of Zebedee and John his brother, in a ship with Zebedee, their father, mending their nets, and he called them. Now, I'm not going to deal with these men, but in the other Gospels, we're going to get a little better acquainted with them, by the way. Very interesting men. And they immediately left the ship and their father, and they followed him. And Jesus went about all Galilee. Now, this is in the north section now, teaching in their synagogues. He's teaching and preaching the gospel of the kingdom. What is it? It's at hand in the person of the king. They are to accept and receive him, and healing all manner of sickness and all manner of disease among the people. Literally, friends, there were thousands of people in that day that Jesus healed. Now, we're going to see Matthew specializes in letting you know that. And if we'll pay attention to it, we'll find out there weren't just a few isolated cases. Thousands of people. That's the reason they never question his miracles. There are too many of them walking around. By the way, I live in Southern California. I don't see many of these so-called miracles walking around. They don't seem to come my way. Verse 24, and his fame went throughout all Syria, and they brought unto him all sick people that were taken with divers diseases and torments, and those which were possessed with demons, and those which were lunatic, and those that had the palsy, and he healed them. Notice the multitudes. And there followed him great multitudes of people from Galilee, from Decapolis. Now, Decapolis were 10 cities on the east side of the Jordan River, and from Jerusalem. Now, they came up from Jerusalem, and from Judea, and from beyond Jordan. That means a long ways off. He is ministering there in the north. Now we find in the next three chapters, Matthew 5, 6, and 7, we've come to the first major discourse that Matthew records. He records three major discourses, the Sermon on the Mount, and then in Matthew 13, the Mystery Parable discourse, and then in Matthew 24 and 25, the Olivet discourse. The Sermon on the Mount is the manifesto of the king, and the Mystery Parable discourse gives the direction the kingdom of heaven will take after his rejection, and then the Olivet discourse is prophetic. It looks to the future. Now, there's another discourse in John's gospel, and that all new truth and new relationships. with him. And we are vitally connected with that discourse, by the way. Now we're going to look at this discourse next time in detail. I hope you'll be tuned in, because this is very, very important discourse, by the way. So until next time, my beloved, may God richly bless you.
0: 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I'm Steve Schwetz, praying that God blesses you as you walk with him in his word.

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1: 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I'm Donna Rush with KDAR's Morning Rush. I received a really great poem, and it's about looking forward to heaven. This came from Pastor David Kim. He is pastor of the Garden Church in Chatsworth, and I thought I would share it with you. It's called Preparing a Place, and it says, "You have promised you're preparing a place in our Father's home, a glorious space. In our Father's house, there are many rooms filled with beauty where we can commune. No more tears and no more pain. No more death than your eternal reign. I can hardly wait for me to be home. In the meantime, my spirit groans. Life on earth, preparing me to live in heaven eternally." Isn't that beautiful? Pastor David Kim, the Garden Church in Chatsworth. Thank you for sending that to me. Very inspirational. I hope that blessed you today.
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1: So glad you are here for KDAR's Morning Rush. I'm Donna Rush. It is 9 a.m. That means it's time for us to check in with Seculo about some of those issues affecting our freedoms and more. 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
8: Welcome to Seculo for your Monday. We're going to be taking your calls at 1-800-684-3110, 1-800-684-3110. As we are obviously covering and mourning the loss of Senator Lindsey Graham, who has been a friend of this show and a friend of our families for many, many, many years, and obviously a very loud figure in today's political landscape and has been for decades. At the same time, there have been really interesting developments, including tributes from around the world. And I mean that literally. You have right now, I mean, just a few hours ago, a candlelight vigil being held last night in London, in front of, with members of people from Iran, from the original Iran, who were there paying tribute to Lindsey Graham. Dozens of people in front of the U.S. Embassy with the Lion and Sun flag of Iran paying tribute to this man who had become one of their, you know, biggest allies and one of their biggest friends. And I think we need to remember that when you start thinking about the legacy of Lindsey Graham. Regardless of what your feed may want to tell you, this is someone who was an international statesman who was doing things to protect American interests, but also for the good of a lot of people around the world. And when you have moments like this, when we have such a divided world, and you have someone like this pass away so tragically and quickly, and you have this happen. Like, if you were to tell me that all these options could be for how people are going to respond, if you were to tell me there was going to be an Iranian-led vigil in support or in praise of their friend, Lindsey Graham, and again, we're not talking about the current Iranian regime. We're talking about the historic Iranian regime, people that were from the pre-revolution. This is what's happening right now around the world. I think that's a cool moment that we need to keep an eye on. Phone lines are open for you at 1-800-684-3110. My dad, Jay Sekulow, is going to be joining us. Jordan, my brother, will be joining us from Washington, D.C. And Will's in studio.
10: That's right. And when you think about this, this is someone that the ACLJ had worked closely with for decades, really.
8: Yeah.
10: This is an individual, when you think about being in the Senate and how fervently he fought for the unborn, a strong pro-life advocate in the Senate, someone that we could rely on and that we could work with in the Senate for pro-life work that we did here at the ACLJ, as well as his support of Israel in a foreign policy that wanted to see very Reagan-esque peace through strength in a way that is divisive even amongst the Republican Party these days. But American leadership he knew was crucial to a peaceful world. This is someone who served for decades in the Air Force. And once again, would come on this broadcast, would talk about the issues, was very close with the ACLJ team, and a lot of the work we did, he saw the fruit of.
8: And what I will say is a true statesman, the fact that you can see how many tributes came in, not just from Republican leaders, but from Democrats who said, you know what, we disagreed on just about everything, but he's actually someone we could work with. He was actually someone who we talked to, who would make us laugh, who would, you know, didn't take things personally, would actually treat things how Washington, D.C. really was built to be treated. And it was nice to see that there was some humanity left in people. I mean, I look back just a few months ago to when Tulsi Gabbard, our friend and colleague Tulsi Gabbard, when she had to step down from her position as the DNI because her husband was diagnosed with a rare and aggressive form of cancer. And you had people like Adam Schiff taking those moments to then go after her still. To see some humanity coming from the right and the left on the passing of Lindsey Graham. Now, again, I'm sure the comments said otherwise. More from human beings, I'd say. More from bots and all of those things online. More the comments. We actually, the people that worked with him were people that universally seemed to enjoy working with him, whether they agreed with him or not. Phone lines are open at 1-800-684-3110. We're going to continue talking about this also, these vigils from the Iranians in London for Lindsey Graham, because I think there's some confusion over what's happening there. I see in the comments, I understand, because it's a headline that kind of messes with your head when you read it. But remember, we're talking about a very different political figure around the world. We'll be right back.
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15: Foundations of Freedom, a look at America's founding principles and the leaders who shaped our nation.
16: Most Americans think of Abraham Lincoln and they think of the Civil War or the Emancipation. But in 1862, he signed another hugely significant piece of legislation, the Homestead Act. It offered eligible Americans up to 160 acres of land, not as a prize for the powerful, but as an opportunity for ordinary families willing to live on it, work it, and build something lasting. Why did it matter? Because Lincoln understood that freedom was not merely the absence of tyranny. Rather, freedom required responsibility, labor, stewardship, and moral courage. A free people must be given room to build, but they also must be willing to cultivate what they have been given. That still matters today. Liberty without responsibility decays. Opportunity without character collapses. Lincoln's lesson is clear. A nation stays free when its people remain willing to work, build, and steward freedom.
8: Welcome back to Seculo. I'll be connecting with my dad soon, Jay Seculo, as well. Will Haynes in studio. Of course, we are talking about the passing, the really untimely and shocking passing of Senator Lindsey Graham, again, who's been a friend to this broadcast, a friend to the ACLJ and the work we've done for so many years. And again, I know that the comments that came in sometimes can get a little aggressive in terms of Senator Graham. Whenever we would have him on, whenever we discuss him, especially whenever we say something positively about him,

0: now. And you could thank Lindsey Graham for the current Supreme Court of the United States. Of course, you thank President Trump as well. But the fact is that Lindsey Graham and his advocacy for these judicial nominees are the reason we have a conservative Supreme Court today.
1: Well, and you also think that someone who understood the importance of the office and the role of the Senate, taking the advice and consent role very seriously as a senator, but also being able to work with his colleagues, being able to find ways using the Senate, the mechanisms of the Senate, to move things forward, like judicial nominees, something that was very important, we know, for him as well as for the ACLJ, and as well as his role in the foreign policy role of the Senate as well. Just a real statesman and someone that will be missed, but really also a part of that old guard that the Senate, I don't know, there is another Lindsey Graham that understands the mechanisms of the Senate in the way that he did, that's currently serving.
0: Yeah, he was really a historian of the Senate. He understood how the Senate worked. He understood the Senate rules. He also understood clearly the role of the United States. He believed the United States, on a global scale, can do good for the world. And that's one of his key motivations. He was just dealing, right before he passed, of course, with Russia and Ukraine, but he was also negotiating with Saudi Arabia for the recognition and establishment of formal ties to Israel. This was one of his life goals. And he was a passionate advocate for America here in the United States and abroad. I want to say this. I've worked with him starting when he was a congressman in early 2000. And Lindsey and I and Lindsey and the ACLJ have had a very close relationship. Logan mentioned talking to him every week. I just spoke to him a couple of weeks ago before he left for his trip. And this is a tragic loss for his family, of course, and a loss for the United States. He was a scholar. He was a statesman. He was our friend. And I just want to emphasize the good that he did for this country, especially as we look at in our realm in judicial nominations, is unprecedented in our history. He brokered so many deals to get conservative judges confirmed. He saved the confirmation of Brett Kavanaugh. So Lindsey was passionate about American foreign policy too, as you know, and a big defender of Israel. And while they may not be popular with some these days, it's popular with me, and it's popular with the ACLJ. And we saw his work firsthand in bringing stability to the Middle East. He was a defender of the press. I worked very closely, of course, with him on so many issues. We spent a lot of time in the White House together. We also spent a lot of time on the Senate floor together during the impeachment. And Lindsey Graham was a friend, patriot, and a leader. The best of American political leadership.
2: Before we let you go, Dad, I did also want to give you an opportunity, too, because not only are we saying all these positive things about working with him side by side, all the issues that we certainly agreed with him on, you also have an outpouring of Democrats, people that worked, you know, on the other side of the aisle, saying how much they enjoyed working with him, his humor, his wit, and the fact that he could keep things not personal, that it wasn't like it is today, where it feels like typically you have to have, you know, this vitriol towards the other side, towards the other person. And rarely do we see a passing of a political leader or any kind of tragedy that happens with a political leader or with somebody. We mentioned that, you know, the Adam Schiff's response to when Tulsi Gabbard's husband was diagnosed with cancer and how it was disturbing and how, you know, we've lost a little bit of humanity. You saw a glimmer of humanity in the fact that even the Democrats he worked alongside with, which I'm sure was shocking to a lot of their base, came out and said this was someone that they loved and loved working with.
0: Well, it's because he understood that politics is the art of the possible. It's not the art of the perfect. And what you have in a situation with Lindsey Graham, he was able to reach across party lines to move the ball further, ultimately to serve the purposes of a conservative constitutional position. But he cut deals for judges. I remember, I think about the current chief judge of the Court of Appeals for the 11th Circuit, Bill Pryor, and I'm going to go through a whole list of them.

0: where we worked so closely with Lindsey Graham, of course, the Supreme Court nominees. But he was principled, but he did have a great sense of humor. And he's going to be missed. He was one of the good guys. I said that to Mom yesterday. He is one of the good guys. We lost a friend. You know, the country lost a senator. The representatives, the people in South Carolina lost a senator. We've lost a statesman. We've also lost a friend here. And he served this country honorably in the military as a judge advocate general, a military lawyer. He was also a military judge. He served in active combat zones. He loved the country, and what you're seeing is the country loved him. There will always be the naysayers, but I'm tuning that out to the reality that this was a guy that reshaped the judiciary in the United States and helped our foreign policy on a global scale. So
1: yeah, it was actually nice to see.
0: I had to him, and I'll miss him.
1: It was actually nice to see his response. Of course, a lot of us will miss him, but you guys both, obviously you and Jordan, both worked with him directly very often. We also know, for those who are following it, they will make an announcement later today on who will be the replacement, likely. And what's looking like it will be actually be Lindsey Graham's sister, temporarily, obviously, until next term. There will be an election coming up here in a few
2: months.
1: That's
2: right, and we can actually go over that for folks that are interested, that want to know how that process works, because Senator Graham was up for re-election. This would, I believe, be his fifth term if he were re-elected in the Senate. And so it's a calendar now that you're running up against November. But what it does appear is that Governor Henry McMaster will be announcing today at 4 p.m. Eastern time who that person will be, who will be filling the seat, because that is, once again, the governor, when a senator is no longer in office, whether they resign or they pass away, normally, and it varies by state law, but the governor or someone within that state can appoint to serve out the rest of a term. That's what we're seeing here. It appears that will be announced at 4 p.m. Eastern, as well as the president, President Trump, has said that he would like to see Lindsey Graham's sister, who is very close with, if you know the history, their parents died when they were young, both of them within like 18 months of each other. And Lindsey Graham effectively raised his sister. So they were very close, and that there has been a call for from the president that it be her to be in the interim, to hold that seat. It also holds the staff together.
1: Yeah.
2: It has continuity until the election. And then it also isn't a political kingmaker system where the governor is then picking who is the front runner in a primary.
1: Yeah, if anything, it's a nice tribute for a few months till people can get everything together before the election. I think that's a great idea. Thanks, my dad, for joining us. Jordan's going to be joining us coming up a little bit later. Mike Pompeo will be joining us. We are going to cover some other topics as well. There is some other breaking news items that are happening. And the ACLJ rolls on. You know, again, Senator Graham was a longtime friend, and we appreciate his life. We appreciate the legacy that he left, and we will continue to talk about that. A lot of those issues he cared about, a lot of the issues that we care about here, we continue to fight for each and every day. We are in the middle of our ACLJ Liberty Drive. I want you to be a part of it today while donations are doubled throughout the rest of the month. 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Again, if you give $25, it becomes $50. We appreciate you doing that. We're going to continue on, like I said, with other topics as well as the ACLJ work continues on, including what's happening in Iran. I believe, is Mike Pompeo joining us next?
2: Mike Pompeo is joining us in the next segment to talk, one, about the news that we are covering today, the loss of Senator Graham, but as well, there is some news we wanted to update people on when it comes to the Strait of Hormuz and Iran and some things that the president has announced over the weekend. So we will be asking him about that when we get back from this break.
1: Yeah, and again, my brother will also be joining us a little bit later, so don't go anywhere. Phone lines are open for you at 1-800-684-3110. 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
3: 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Countless unborn babies remain in jeopardy. 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
1: 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We're going to take your calls at 1-800-684-3110. We heard from my dad. Now we're going to hear from Secretary Pompeo. Secretary Pompeo, obviously, we're going to get into what's going on, some of the updates in Iran, all of that. But then you even have these vigils happening in London with Iranians out front, actually, who are there, refugee, essentially families that have been in, who have not been in Iran for many years. You're having a vigil for Lindsey Graham. And here's a moment that we all did not expect when we were going to do this show this morning, that this is what we were going to be talking about here. Because we're all shocked, obviously, by the news of Senator Graham's passing. You wrote an op-ed for the New York Post. I just want to get your thoughts on the days like today.
7: Yeah. No, I guess I'm unsurprised that many in the world who understood or understand the difference between good and evil are feeling very much a loss, a hole in our hearts today. I've known Senator Graham for, goodness, I've known him for probably 15 years. He had become a friend when I was a brand new member of Congress. He was so kind to me. He was a great assistance to me when I was a Secretary of State and CIA Director. But everyone who knew him, right, he was always fun to be around. Those pictures you're showing, right? He's always smiling. But this was a serious political actor. This was someone who cared deeply about the United States of America, who took his job so seriously and worked so diligently. He'll be missed. He knew how to make America great again and worked at it all his life.
2: Mr. Secretary, you even bring up that how he was a great help to you when you were a freshman member of Congress. We remember those days. You joined this broadcast back in the early days as a congressman from Kansas, and I think that's also a testament. You even see from people on the other side of the aisle. There was a tribute by Cory Booker, who went and approached him when he was a junior senator, had just gotten into office, and said, I want to work on something with you. And he said, well, wait till after my primary. It's a little contentious. I can't be seen talking to you. But the willingness to listen to people, or also shepherd them, and regardless of their politics, be there as a figurehead, a leader in the institutions of government, something that he knew so well, I think is also going to be something that we greatly miss here when we see this tragic passing and untimely passing. But it's the institutional knowledge that he had and his willingness to work with, whether it be young congressmen or young senators in the process of government.
7: It's so easy to tear down these institutions, to talk bad about Congress or talk bad about the Senate. Senator Graham never did that. He would joke about it, but he understood that these institutions mattered, that our founders, but he took deeply that idea that our founders had it right. And he so loved being a part of it. He wasn't, Lindsey could find a camera for sure. But it wasn't all about Lindsey. It was always about the things he cared about and the things he truly believed mattered to America. He and I frankly, on Iran, we were brothers in arms. We understood this threat from the Islamic Republic in exactly the same way. But there were other issues we didn't always see eye to eye on. But he was always gracious, always kind, and always willing to sort of listen, take on Mike's views of the world, and have an intellectual debate about it. And I think that's why you see folks from a broad political spectrum saying we're going to miss that set, that voice, that concept on Capitol Hill. I hope others will take that on and see how much Senator Graham is appreciated and begin to behave in a way that that he did. Always fierce in defending the things he believed in, but always caring so deeply about the institutions and about our country.
2: Well, and you even bring up the fact that you and he shared very much a similar vision for what the threat is, and the acknowledgement from the Islamic Republic of Iran, as well as other threat factors to the United States and national security issues. But I think that is one thing that we'll miss also, is the fact that he was so close with the president. And it wasn't always that their views of foreign policy were in lockstep, but they were very close. He would, and you saw through this, the jousting that maybe would take place between a senior senator from South Carolina as well as the president of the United States, that many times you ended up with better foreign policy because of the contrasting views and that friendship. I think that's something that we also will miss in a world that's turning away, even within the party sometimes, of a lot of the concepts of peace through strength and that Reagan-esque style that Senator Graham had.
7: Yeah, I don't think there's any doubt about that. You know, I've seen some on the left showing some of the comments that Senator Graham made during President Trump's campaigns for president. Not always the kindest in the sense of, Senator Graham had a view of how the world works and how evil works. And when he would see the president behaving in a way that was different from that, he was unapologetic in defending his view. But man, he could have gone full, like somebody did, he could have gone full Trump derangement syndrome and just been an adversary. But he knew America mattered too much. And he knew President Trump had the capacity to get to a place where everyone could say, yep, that's the right outcome. And you nailed it. As a result of what Senator Graham did alongside President Trump, my son and his wife and my grandson are safer today because of that. And I think in the end, that effectiveness, that ability to actually deliver on the things he believed in, will be the true legacy for Senator Graham.
1: Someone else who serves country in the military beforehand, in the Air Force, spent a lot of time, you know, beyond even just the political realm. I think for you, Secretary Pompeo, it's something that I would say that I was, you know, you don't want to say, excited to see, but there was some sort of breath of fresh air that came in, seeing that there were tributes coming in from both sides of the aisle here. And that is so rare. Right now, we are living in a time where that is the, you don't see even Democrat leaders or Republican leaders saying something positive or telling a warm story about someone on the other side. It's sad that that's not the case, but there was a glimmer of hope, if you will, when I saw some of these tributes coming in. Now, don't read the comments, because you're going to have people who are crazy on all sides. But if you just looked at the people who actually worked with him, you saw this united front of going, I mean, even if they had to caveat with, we never agreed on anything. But at least, you know, again, he'd make me laugh. We enjoyed working together. That is how this is all supposed to be.
7: Yeah. No, I think that's right. And you know, in each of those, I think you're exactly right. In each of those, not only, sometimes they caveat it by saying we didn't agree on everything, and sometimes they'd say they made him laugh, but it was more than that. They would also say he worked with us. Yeah. He tried to listen to our views, and he was excoriated, right? He ended up in a bad place on immigration and with some inside of our party. He voted for Democrat nominees to the United States Supreme Court. Right. So he was criticized for those things, but he was someone who took on board and he took these institutions seriously. And so I think these kind words go even deeper than the fact that he was able to bring joy and cheer. He was thoughtful and decent and good and was prepared to fight on the things that really mattered and find common ground on things where it was possible to do so. I hope we'll see more of that. It's not about giving up the things you really believe in. It's about staring at the problem set and saying, how do we get to the best solution?
1: I always found that to be interesting. Thank you, Secretary Pompeo, for joining us. But he was one of those people who would say, you know, elections have consequences. The president would put up a Supreme Court justice. Are they qualified, whether I agree with them or not? As long as they're qualified, they felt like it didn't matter necessarily his political point of view, and I felt that to be something we should all be thinking about, at least when they're making those calls. So I appreciate it. Thank you, Secretary Pompeo, for being a part of the conversation today. We are going to continue on with the second half hour of the show. We're all going to address some other topics as well. I know not all of you are tuning in just to hear about this, but we have people on staff, whether that's Secretary Pompeo or my dad or my brother, who work with this man for decades on a weekly basis. So, of course, we're going to have a minute here where we're going to spend talking about it. Be a part of the ACLJ today as well as part of our Liberty Drive. You can do it. 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You scan the QR code, you see. We'll be back. Second half hour coming right up.
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8: Oh, it's a good time to praise the Lord. Amen. I'm Donna Rush with KDAR's Morning Rush. 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
11: The key to the Christian life is commitment to Christ in a lifetime of growth. It's consistency.
12: Some people are wired more for resistancy and distractioncy. But today, Pastor Greg Laurie points out discipleship requires some focused effort.
11: One person defined the Christian life as long obedience in the same direction. Because it's not enough to walk forward, you have to go forward spiritually.

0: was the last time you were the newbie on the job? The new guy or gal just hired? If you were fortunate, you had someone come alongside you to show you the ropes. Because if you don't know anything, it's hard to do anything. Well, today on A New Beginning, Pastor Greg Laurie points out how we tutor new believers through a process called discipleship. It's a process of spiritual duplication, where older believers give the younger an example to follow, a paradigm for success.
1: Okay, we're in our Timeless series, and I want you to turn to Matthew chapter 28, and the title of my message is Discipleship, the next step in following Jesus. Because it's not enough to walk forward, you have to go forward spiritually. The key to the Christian life is commitment to Christ and a lifetime of growth. It's consistency. One person defined the Christian life as long obedience in the same direction. So I've tried stand-up paddling. How many of you have ever done stand-up paddling? A few of you. And so I've tried, but I'm not very good at it. My wife immediately was great at it. She got on the board. She's paddling, catching waves, cutting across the wave. I'm still trying to just stand on it without falling. And I've noticed that if I have a little momentum, it helps me a little bit. So it comes down to this: stall and you fall. So if you stop, you're just going to fall over. So you have to keep moving, right? The same could be said of the Christian life. Stall and you fall. Keep growing as a believer. Being a Christian is more than just getting fire insurance. So that's pretty awesome. If all salvation was a promise that you will not go to hell, it would be worth getting saved for that alone. Is that right? But it's far more than that. It's a relationship with God that lasts a lifetime. And it's growing in this relationship with God as well. Not just following him as your friend or even just your savior, but as your Lord and your God. But some people don't seem to get this. They're still in what you might describe as a baby-like state. I love babies. They're so cute. I don't like to change their diapers, but everything else I like. And it's wonderful to watch them grow, their first words, their first steps. Everything they do is just adorable, isn't it? And I can think of my own children and think of my grandchildren now and all of those great moments in their life. The first time a baby, or really a little toddler now, is beginning to eat. They feed themselves. You know, you feed them at first, now they're beginning to feed themselves. I remember the first time I gave my son Jonathan ice cream. He was still a baby. It wasn't the right thing to do, but I did it. I didn't tell Kathy about it till later. But I can tell you this much. I took a little spoon, dipped it in some vanilla ice cream. I put it in his little baby mouth, and I'm telling you, he smiled. He loved it. Not a good idea to give a baby sugar and vanilla at that early age, but, you know, this is the great moments when we watch our kids discover these things for the first time. But sometimes people never grow up. You can't stay a baby for your whole life. When I was a kid, there was a cartoon that was very popular. It was a character named Baby Huey. Do you remember Baby Huey? It's a big giant duck in a diaper that never grew up. Sadly, some Christians are like Baby Huey. They've known the Lord for years, but they've never had any spiritual maturity. In Hebrews 6, we read, let's stop going over the basics of Christianity again and again. Let's go on instead and become mature in our understanding. It's time to grow up. And this is the role of a pastor. We want to help you grow up. We want to help you mature. It's a role of a parent. By the way, parents, you need to be parents. Your child doesn't need you to be their best friend. They need you to be their mother and their father, right? That's very important. You have to tell them what's right. You have to tell them what's wrong. You have to warn them. You have to correct them. And they don't like it. They'll fight you. They'll resist you. They'll resent you. And one day, they'll thank you. And then they'll have their kids, and you will see your revenge. Because it'll happen to them, right? But that's my job as a parent, and that's our job as older believers, is to find younger believers and help them to grow and mature. You know, I've noticed that a lot of couples today aren't having children. Instead, they're having dogs. And they think of dogs as their children. I mean, it's just getting weird, okay? Listen, let me just say this at the outset. I'm a dog lover. I like dogs. I've had many dogs over the years. I don't have one at this moment, but I love dogs. But I don't worship dogs. And I think for some people, it's almost become a little strange. They take their dogs to the restaurant. They have their dogs at the table. They feed their dogs from the table. They take their dogs on the airplane. They push their dogs in strollers. I saw someone pushing a cat in a stroller the other day. I'm not making any of this up. It's just getting out of control. They build their life around the dog. I was inviting someone to church the other day. Why don't you come out to church sometime? We'd like to, but we can't leave the dog alone. Oh, really? Is it your dog or is it your God? I don't know. But maybe you need to get your priorities in order. You know, I saw a mom in the park and her dog was loose and she had her child on a leash. And I asked the child, what do you think about this? And the child bit me. Okay, so. And then cats, don't get me started on cats. You know, I'm not a cat lover. I had a friend say to me, you know, cats always land on their feet. I said, not the way I throw them. They don't. Okay, enough on that. One last word about cats. I'm done. Ever heard of the famous designer Karl Lagerfeld? He died recently. He left millions of dollars of his fortune to his cat, Choupette. I think I'm pronouncing it properly. This, you know, get a grip. We need to put as much energy into helping a new believer grow that we put into our dogs or our cats.
0: Pastor Greg Laurie will have the second half of his message in just a moment.
1: You know, I've heard people describe a trip to Israel as seeing the Bible actually come to life. Hey, everybody, Greg Laurie. And I've been to Israel many times, and I've led a lot of tours, and I have to say that's absolutely true. Listen, when you're walking on the same stones that Jesus himself walked on, well, that's something that's enriching to your faith. It's not just a travel experience. It actually energizes and enhances your study of the Bible. Think of it this way. It's a vacation with a purpose. And we're going to be taking a tour of Israel April 6th to 15, 2027. 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
0: Step right into biblical history. 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Well, Pastor Greg is helping us understand what discipleship is all about today in a message from his series called Timeless.
1: So let me tell you some things now that new believers need. And I'm addressing these remarks to two groups of people. Number one, to new believers. But I'm also addressing my remarks to older believers because this is what you need to do for younger believers. And I found a great little outline in a book called The Lost Art of Disciple Making by Leroy Imes. I recommend that book to you, by the way. But he had some great points, so I'm using some of his points. He pointed out, number one, the new believer needs acceptance. They need acceptance. When someone comes to Christ, they need to know that they're accepted by God. So let me say this to you. If you're a new believer, you are accepted by God. He loves you. He accepts you. In fact, the Bible even says you've been made acceptable in the Beloved. There's nothing you need to do to earn God's favor. You have it already. And there's nothing you need to do to earn his love. You have that as well. But we need to say to new believers, we accept you. We welcome you. Because you know what? New Christians have a lot of rough edges. They haven't learned the new Christian vocabulary yet. In fact, they might have a few words left over from their old vocabulary that will pop up now and then. Be patient with them. Be loving toward them. I think of how little I understood when I came to Christ. And thankfully, there were people that were accepting. Paul writes to the believers in Thessalonica in 1 Thessalonians 2:8. He said, we loved you so much. We were delighted to share with you not only the gospel of God, but our lives as well, because you had become so dear to us. Number two, a new believer needs assurance. They need assurance. They need to know that they're saved. Remember, the devil came to Adam and Eve in the garden. And what was his first temptation? Challenging the word of God. He says, did God really say what you thought God said? And that's what the devil will do with the new believer. They've accepted Christ, and Satan will whisper in their ear, do you really think Christ has come into your life? Do you really think after all you've done that your sin is forgiven? So we need to assure them. And 1 John 5 says, these things we write to you that believe on the name of the Son of God, that you may know that you have eternal life. They can know, and we need to assure them. And if you're a new believer, we want to assure you as well. Number three, the new believer needs protection. They need protection. Paul writes to the believers in Galatia in Galatians 4:19, dear children, I feel as though I'm going through labor pains for you, and they'll continue until Christ is fully developed in your life. You know, they're like babies again. And when you go to a hospital, they'll sterilize everything, especially around the little babies, because life is so fragile. It must be protected. New believers are vulnerable to their own emotions. They don't understand it when they had a sense of euphoria when they accepted Christ, and 2 days later, it's gone. Maybe they thought, oh, it will always be this way, but it won't. You'll have days where you don't feel anything, right? So we need to say, that's okay, that's normal, nothing bad has happened. You need to learn how to walk by faith, not by feeling, because the Bible says the just shall live by faith. New believers are also vulnerable to false teachings. We have to ground them in Scripture. And old friends are going to show up that will try to drag them down, and old girlfriends and old boyfriends will suddenly materialize, and temptations they never had will suddenly appear. I remember when the Christians told me, Greg, you're going to be tempted by the devil. I said, how will I know when I'm being tempted? They said, you'll know. Okay. So I was brand new in the faith. I mean, literally days old. I had a little button on my shirt. It was a little picture of Jesus on it. I'm wearing my little Jesus button. I'm sitting in class. And there was a very attractive young lady sitting toward the front of the class. I'd noticed her before, but I'd never talked to her, because clearly this girl would not talk with someone like me. And at the end of the class, she walks up to me and says, hi, what's your name? And I momentarily forgot my name. I said, what is it? Oh, it's Greg. Yes, I'm Greg. She said, you're really cute. I thought, what? You're really cute. I'm like, who are you talking to me? And she said, you know, my parents have a house up in the mountains. Would you like to spend the weekend with me? I thought, this is temptation. And as I recall, she was wearing a red dress, devil with a red dress. No, blue dress. It's blue dress. No, but you know what? It was temptation. And I'll tell you why. That never happened to me before. It's not like I had cute girls hitting on me. Hard to believe as it is. I knew this literally was Satan trying to pull me down through a very attractive young lady. Thankfully, I said no to that. But that's going to happen to a new believer. We need to warn them. You're going to get tempted. You're going to have people try to drag you down. And the new believer, number four, needs fellowship. That's why we want to involve them in our lives. That's why small groups are so good. Some things are learned in rows, and other things are learned in circles, where you're together and you can talk about it and you can ask questions. And so we need to bring a new believer into the church. No one gave me any materials to read after I accepted Christ. No one gave to me a copy of the New Believer's Bible and said, hey, Greg, read this. In fact, the reason I wrote the notes for this Bible was because nothing like this was available when I first came to Christ, and I wanted to have something I could offer to someone that could help them grow as a brand new believer. But there's a guy that showed up in my life, and I didn't know him from Adam's house cat. And I don't know if Adam had a house cat. But this guy, his name is Mark. He walks up to me. Hi, my name is Mark. I'm like, okay, hi. He says, I noticed you accepted Christ at the Bible study the other day. I said, yeah, I did. And he said, I want to take you to church. I said, oh, it's okay. I don't want to go to church. He goes, no, I want you to come to church with me. No, thank you. Thanks for asking, but no. Yeah, where do you live? No, I don't want to go to church with you. What's your address? Next thing I know, I'm in his car on my way to church. And I love this guy because he wouldn't take no for an answer. He was persistent in the best way possible. He takes me to Calvary Chapel, and I walk smack dab into the middle of a spiritual awakening. And my life started changing. See, the only Christians I knew were the ones on my high school campus. I knew nothing about the church. I knew nothing about the Bible. I knew nothing about God. I was like just a blank piece of paper. But Mark took me under his wing. Effectively, he was discipling me. There was no question that was too ridiculous to ask him. He modeled for me what a Christian should be. I could observe him. And you can be that person for someone else if you're an older believer. Because there are some things that are taught and there are other things that are caught. There's only so much I can do behind some pulpit. They need to see what a real, living, breathing Christian looks like. You know, what does a Christian do with their free time? How does a Christian husband treat his wife? How does a Christian wife treat her husband? How do Christian kids react to their parents? Do Christians drink? Do Christians go to movies? The answer is yes. We go see Jesus Revolution and some other films as well. But Paul says to Timothy in 2 Timothy 3:10, you've observed my teaching and my conduct and my aim in life, which is my faith. So yeah, teaching is good, but they need to see you in the way that you live. New believers need old believers. Old believers need new believers. Having a new believer in your life can have a reviving effect on you. As they discover truths for the first time, you can rediscover them. You stabilize them. They energize you. So get a new believer, not a dog. Not a cat. They're fine. No. A human being that you can help grow spiritually.

0: 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In fact, they're not a new believer. They're not a believer at all, or they don't know if they are or not. What would you say to them?
1: I'd say that's the most important decision you're ever going to make in your life. So I want you to stay tuned, because I'm going to tell you how to make that decision in just a few moments.
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2: 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Arise, O sleeper! Awaken!
0: Well, that's a taste of the new movie called A Great Awakening, the story of George Whitefield and the tremendous awakening that swept through colonial America in the 18th century. And we're making that movie available on DVD right now. More on that in a moment. But Pastor Greg, I know you recently had the director and the star of that movie as guests at your church.
1: That's right. I was interviewing both of them, and I asked Jonathan Blair, who plays the role of George Whitefield, what would it sound like if George Whitefield ordered something from In-N-Out Burger?
3: He'd probably first say, "Do you know Jesus? He is the Christ. I'll have animal-style fries."
1: I like that.
3: And then blow out the mic.
1: Yeah. Now, this doesn't happen in the actual film we're going to send you, but we want to send you this new movie, A Great Awakening, that features the amazing talents of Jonathan Blair, who plays the title role, as well as the story that you've got to hear. 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
0: 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Or just go online to harvest.org. And then, Pastor Greg, if you would, speak directly to the person who wants to make a change today in their relationship with God.
1: Maybe as you've been listening to this message, you've thought, "I wish I could come into this relationship with God. I just don't know how." Let me tell you how you can come into a relationship with God right here, right now. First of all, you need to recognize you need God. You need to admit you're a sinner. I know some people choke on that word, but the Bible says all have sinned and fallen short of the glory of God. But then you need to recognize that Jesus Christ, the Son of God, died on the cross for your sin. The Bible says, while we were yet sinners, Christ died for us. And then you need to believe in Jesus. Jesus put it this way, "For God so loved the world, he gave his only begotten Son, and whosoever believes in him should not perish, but have everlasting life." You might ask, how does one believe in Jesus? To believe means to put your faith and trust in Christ alone, and to receive him into your life as your own friend, Savior, and Lord. The Bible says, "For as many as received him, he gave them the power to become sons of God." Would you like to receive Christ? And by that I mean, would you like to ask Jesus to enter into your life and be your Savior, your friend, your Lord? If so, you can just pray this prayer after me. It's a simple prayer. You can pray it out loud if you would like, or you could pray it in the quietness of your heart. But if you want Jesus Christ to forgive you of your sin. If you want to go to heaven when you die, or maybe you want to make a recommitment to the Lord, just pray this prayer after me now. Pray these words if you would. Lord Jesus, I know that I'm a sinner, but I know that you're the Savior who died on the cross for my sin. I turn now from my sin, and I ask you to come into my life and forgive me of all of my sin. Thank you for loving me. Thank you for hearing this prayer. And thank you for answering this prayer. In Jesus' name I pray. Amen. Hey, if you just prayed that prayer, I want to congratulate you and say, welcome to the family of God.
0: Yeah, that's right. 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
4: 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And this is a little bit of music that we sang at my church on Sunday. 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
7: The sting of death for the Christian, gone. Christ has taken that sting for us, and death is now a welcome friend. Death is disarmed. Death is defanged. Death just takes us into the presence of Christ.
8: Welcome to Grace to You with John MacArthur on 98.3 FM, The Word. Dying is perhaps the last thing most people, even Christians, want to think about. But if you're a believer, you don't need to fear death, even when it's just around the corner. You'll see that in John MacArthur's study that we're beginning today, titled The End Is Not the End. We chose to air this series now because this week marks 1 year since John MacArthur went to glory. John had the hope that you'll hear about in this series, the profound hope that comes when you understand that for believers in Christ, what comes after death transcends even the best this life has to offer. In fact, I talked with John about the subject of the believer's hope in view of death some years ago in our studio. Here were some of his thoughts.
7: Yeah, well, it's pretty ridiculous to avoid death to the point that you don't ask what comes next.
8: Right.
7: I mean, you can say, you know, death is a hard thing to look at. Death is a hard thing to consider, but you better consider it. You better take a look at what's coming after death. And while the culture might say that, well, we don't know, or maybe it's just peace and there's a bright light at the end of the tunnel and all that kind of stuff, if you want an authoritative declaration of what's coming after death, you have to go to the author of life, God himself, who has defined both life and death. And there's only one place to go, and that's the Bible. And the Bible explains that death is a reality, that every one of us will die, and that we have two alternative options after death. You're either in hell forever in conscious punishment or in heaven forever in conscious joy and bliss and peace. And that's the reality. You cannot avoid death, the Bible says, and after this, the judgment. Mm. And by the way, it is God who blesses people in heaven, and it is God who punishes people in hell. God is the executioner in hell. That's why the Bible says, don't fear those who destroy the body, but fear him who can destroy both body and soul in hell. So because death is not the end, because death is not sleep, because death is not going out of existence, because every human being is eternal, you will live forever in the presence of God in joy and peace, or you will live forever in hell in pain and torment. And that's the reality. And God has told us that. The end is not the end. Not the end for Christians and not the end for non-Christians. This series is very, very important. I don't know that this is a series that everybody's going to run up and say, oh, I really want to know about that, because death is ominous. But the end is not the end, and that's the message we're trying to communicate. So this is a series that you need to listen to carefully, not only for your own sake, but this is profound truth. Let me say it again. Everyone lives forever, either in heaven or hell. The end is not the end. For the Christian, we have glorious things coming. For the non-Christian, horrific things. Stay with us through this series.
9: Yes, friend, nothing is more sobering than the thought of entering eternity. The study we're about to begin can help you make sure you're ready for what's ahead. So follow along now with John MacArthur in his study called The End Is Not the End.
7: We are returning to the 15th chapter of 1 Corinthians, and I want to read you verses 29 to 34 as the setting for the Word of God. Otherwise, what will those do who are baptized for the dead? If the dead are not raised at all, why then are they baptized for them? Why are we also in danger every hour? I affirm, brethren, by the boasting in you which I have in Christ Jesus our Lord, I die daily. If from human motives I fought with wild beasts at Ephesus, what does it profit me? If the dead are not raised, let us eat and drink, for tomorrow we die. Do not be deceived. Bad company corrupts good morals. Become sober-minded as you ought, and stop sinning, for some have no knowledge of God. I speak this to your shame. That is a fascinating little section. A number of questions and a very serious warning and indictment. Just exactly what is going on here? For 28 verses since the beginning of this chapter, we've been learning about resurrection, that we're all going to be raised in glorified bodies. All believers, all people who die will be raised, but this is about believers, and all of us will be raised in glorified bodies. We will be gathered into heaven in our final glorified form, eternal spirits, eternal souls, but with eternal bodies fit for heaven. This is the plan of God. This is what God is working out in redemptive history. And someday, it'll all come to its culmination when everybody is finally gathered into heaven in that final form in our resurrection bodies. We are all gathered in Christ, and Christ gives himself and all of us to the Father so that God may be all in all. That's a kind of culminating moment in the middle of this chapter, and it's been clearly indicating to us that there is a real resurrection. We will rise. And what that says is we will be who we are in the life to come. We aren't going to buy into the philosophies of the Greeks, as Paul addresses them here, that we all sort of fade into the eternal being. We all kind of disappear and dissolve into the ultimate deity. We will be who we are forever. God has a plan for us, not in some blurred mass, but as individual persons. We will all rise in glorified bodies to be forever who we are. That is clear throughout the Scripture. Now, this has some serious implications. The fact that you will be you forever in heaven, that I will be me forever in heaven in a perfected form, both soul and body, that has some very serious implications. Those implications can be seen in this text, but sort of coming up to the text, I would just remind you that this was the confidence of the saints throughout the Scripture. Now, religion promises life after death. The truth is, only in Christ will you rise to heavenly glory, and it will be nothing base. It will be Christ-likeness, and the very righteousness which He possesses will belong to us. We live our lives in anticipation of resurrection. We know that we are promised rewards. We know that there is an inheritance waiting for us, waiting for you, waiting for me. We know there is a crown of life, a crown of righteousness, a crown of rejoicing that will be granted to us personally. This reality of our eternal personhood

both soul and body, is a motivation to salvation. That's the first point that I want you to see. It's a motivation to salvation. Now, you might be struggling to see that, but let me just help you with verse 29, one of the most difficult verses in all of Scripture. And I confess at this point that I cannot be absolutely dogmatic. I can't even be dogmatic. But I can give you what I think is the best and simplest understanding of this verse. Verse 29, as if to say, if there is no resurrection, which he's been affirming for the first 28 verses, if there's no resurrection, without the resurrection, what will those do who are baptized for the dead? If the dead are not raised at all, why then are they baptized for the dead? What in the world is this talking about? If you have been confused by that, welcome to the club. I remember a friend of mine who did a dissertation in graduate school on the views of that verse, and he covered 40 of them. There may be 100. This particular verse has been for many people a kind of maze, but I want to give you what I think is the best and simplest way that I can understand what the Apostle Paul is saying. And I don't think he's trying to be obscure or oblique. As always, I think he's trying to give us something that is very practical. But let me back up from the truth and let you know about some of the error. I don't want to give you too much of it, but Cerinth and Marcion, who Marcion was kind of an ancient Gnostic. He had lots of heresy. He believed Jesus was a spirit without a body. But he also believed in a proxy baptism for someone who was dead. This view claims that Paul is teaching that a Christian who has been baptized allows himself to be baptized again, and maybe again and again and again, for persons who have died without baptism. And that would be categorically unsaved people who can't get into heaven. So that the baptism of that believer by proxy is credited to the dead person, and the dead person then has access to heaven. Now, obviously, Scripture doesn't teach that. In fact, your own baptism didn't save you. And there can't be a baptism of you that saves somebody else. Your baptism didn't save you. There's no such thing as being saved by any baptism, whether for you or for someone else. There's no such thing as vicarious salvation. This is the grave error of infant baptism. The idea that the child is baptized in complete ignorance of the gospel, but is placed into the covenant in some kind of a secure place where some say you can even presume regeneration on the proxy faith of the parents who brought the baby to be baptized. That's a salvation, again, by proxy, by someone else. Baptism doesn't save anyone, anytime, ever. Not babies and not adults. And baptism certainly doesn't save dead unbelievers. But what is he talking about here? Well, let's look at it a little more closely. He recognizes that there are people being baptized with some reference to dead people. What could that possibly mean? Well, let's start and take it apart. He says, what will those do who are baptized? Stop right there. He's got to be talking about Christian baptism. Christian baptism, the act of proclaiming one's union with Christ, done in response to saving faith. The believer who has put his trust in Christ goes through an immersion as a symbol of his death, burial, and resurrection in Christ. This is so synonymous with Christianity that baptism actually became a synonym for salvation. In the Great Commission, at the end of the Gospel of Matthew, our Lord says this, "Go therefore and make disciples of all nations, baptizing them in the name of the Father, the Son, and the Holy Spirit." That is the evangelistic effort. It assumes faith in Christ. Baptism

0: was so inseparable from saving faith that it is spoken of in its place. The same thing happens in Ephesians 4, where you have the statement, one Lord, one faith, one baptism. And that baptism is the water baptism that was so connected, so universally connected in the early church with saving faith that it is spoken of as if it were the very saving faith itself. So we're talking about Christian baptism here, the baptism of believers. Then what does it mean that believers are baptized for the dead? Well, we know what dead means. What about for the dead? Let me help you with that. The preposition here, translated for in your English Bible, is huper, from which we get hyper in English, but it's huper. It can be translated many, many ways. It is a very, very flexible preposition. It can mean over, above, across, beyond. It can mean instead of, in the name of. It can mean in behalf of, or it can have causal meaning. And it can mean because of. If we take that very normal meaning for the word, we would read it this way. What will those do who are baptized because of the dead? What does that mean, being baptized because of the dead? Why would anybody be baptized because of a dead person? Well, we know that baptism is connected to salvation, so some people have been saved and baptized because of people who are dead. That's not too far away, is it? There are plenty of people who came to faith in Christ by reading something written by someone who is dead, or by recalling a testimony given by someone who is now dead, a parent, a friend, or even by the influence of the testimony of someone dying who is now dead. Baptism refers to salvation. Some people are being saved and baptized, coming to salvation, entering the family of God, the body of Christ, because of the influence of believers who are dead. That could mean three things. That could mean, number one, because of the testimony of believers who've gone before, the testimony of believers that we know who face death, secondly. And thirdly, because of, and this is a very key one, the promise of a reunion. Inevitably, when you go to the funeral of a believer, the folks are going to say that we will all be united together again. When someone loses a child, or someone loses a spouse, or someone loses a very good friend, a loved one who is a believer, we have the hope of reunion. That's always brought out at a memorial service. The hope of the resurrection and the reunion that follows resurrection is an incentive to salvation. It would make sense then to read this verse that there are those who are baptized, they come to faith in Christ and go through Christian baptism because of the influence of dead people whose testimony they heard and read and now they're gone, or because of being there and watching how people face death and how they died, or thirdly, because of the hope of reunion with those people who are dead. A good place to see this kind of unfold is in the 11th chapter of Hebrews. Let me invite you to go to the 11th chapter of Hebrews. This is a chapter that essentially does exactly what I've just said. The writer of Hebrews is wanting us to have faith. Verse 39, which ends chapter 10, says, "We are not of those who shrink back to destruction, but those who have faith to the preserving of the soul." Move forward in saving faith. And then in order to provide impetus for that or motivation, he launches into chapter 11, and chapter 11 is full of a whole lot of dead people whose testimony is a motive to faith in Christ, faith in God. Verse 4 talks about Abel, talks about Enoch, talks about Noah. Verse 8, he's into Abraham. Verse 11, Sarah. Verse 13 sums it up. They all died in faith. They all died in faith. The testimony of their faith in the face of death is recorded in the Old Testament. These people are dead. They're all dead. They all lived a life of faith looking for a resurrection. They experienced mockings and scourgings, chains and imprisonment. They were stoned. They were sawn in two. They were tempted. They were put to death with the sword. They went about in sheepskin, goatskin, destitute, afflicted, ill-treated, wandering in deserts and mountains and caves and holes in the ground. Why did they do this? Because they knew there was a better resurrection. They are examples of a life of faith. They are the dead who give us a picture of the life of faith. In chapter 12, verse 22 of Hebrews, the writer of Hebrews says, "You have come to Mount Zion when you've come to Christ, to the city of the living God, the heavenly Jerusalem, and to myriads of angels, and to the general assembly and church of the firstborn who are enrolled in heaven, and to God, the judge of all, and to the spirits of the righteous made perfect, and to Jesus, the mediator of a new covenant." He says, when you come to Christ, you have come into the communion of the general assembly and church of the firstborn who are enrolled in heaven. You will be gathered one day to the righteous who are now made perfect in heaven, and to Jesus, the mediator of a new covenant. The beginning of chapter 12, he says, even Jesus, the author and perfecter of our faith, endured the cross for the joy that was set before him, despising the shame, and is set down at the right hand of the throne of God. How Jesus faced death is how many saints faced death, looking for a better life, an afterlife, resurrection life. Paul's point is this: if the dead don't rise, then what's the point of all these testimonies? Or having seen how they died in faith, even when they were sawn in half or had their heads cut off or were killed in some other way. Paul's point is, if the dead don't rise, if these people just go out of existence and blend into the amorphous fog of some impersonal deity, then what is the point of the reunion promises? Reunion is a strong incentive to salvation. There's hope for a reunion. There's hope for those who are part of the general assembly, the firstborn, the spirits of just men made perfect, and those that are raised together at the coming of Christ to be gathered around the throne again. If there's no resurrection, if there's no reunion, if we don't go there to meet the people we know and love and who have gone before us and given us the testimony of a life of faith, what's the point? What's the point?
1: 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Now for the entire Grace to You staff, I'm Phil Johnson. Thanks for making time for today's broadcast. And be sure to join us again tomorrow when John MacArthur looks at what the future resurrection means for Christians and what it means for unbelievers. It's another 30 minutes of unleashing God's truth one verse at a time on Grace to You.
2: 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Every once in a while, I'll get one of those verse of the days on my phone, and it's one occasion that I've heard before, and I said, I've read that before. But sometimes I decide to go and take a look at the entire chapter or the section before, and often the Holy Spirit will show me something there that I maybe haven't noticed before. That was the case. I was reading 2 Timothy 4, verse 7, which you may have heard, which says, I have fought the good fight. I have finished the race. I have kept the faith. And that's Paul writing to Timothy in 2 Timothy 4. But everything before that was also something that, seeing it in the full context of Paul telling Timothy to preach the word and saying in verse 3, for the time will come when people will not put up with sound doctrine, instead to suit their own desires. They'll gather around a great number of teachers who say what their itching ears want to hear. And doesn't that kind of sound like today? And in that context, and with that encouragement of keeping the fight, that's when Paul says that. So I just want to encourage you, keep the faith. Because at the end of our journey with Christ, I hope we're saying what it says in verse 7.
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6: I had gone to school for accounting, and I worked in that computer field for about 13 years. And then I had my first child. I went back to work, and then I was getting ready to have my second child. And they're like, do you want to come back to work? Because we're going to dissolve your department. And I said, absolutely. So I had the second child. Tried to take the first one back to his little daycare. And he's like, no, Mommy, no, don't leave. And right then, I'm like, oh my gosh, I cannot go back to work. And so I ended up going home, and I decided to become a nurse. I just went back to school when they were little, and my husband would watch them. I'd take one class a semester, and it took like 5 years, and finally ended up becoming a nurse, working nights so I could pick them up from school. And
5: you did it. I know that your kids are appreciative of that.
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15: Every single one of us have one or more areas of weakness in our life. It could be one of many things. Because remember, we all have strengths that God gave us to enable us, to equip us, to do what He wants us to do. He also has allowed each of us to have our weakness or weaknesses in order to remind us how dependent we are upon Him. And it may be controlled, and we can live our lives successfully and faithfully, fruitfully, and devotedly to God.
16: Are you locked in a bad habit and you just can't seem to quit? Today's edition of In Touch, the teaching ministry of Dr. Charles Stanley, offers motivation to break free. We'll hear a powerful example from Scripture of the danger we face when we continually give in to sin. Stay with us and learn how to spot trouble and avoid the consequences of uncontrolled weakness.
15: All of us have areas in our life, areas of strength and areas of weakness. Those areas of strength God has given to us in order to be able to accomplish and to achieve those things that God has set out for us in our life. Somebody says, well, what about those weaknesses? Those weaknesses are there in order to remind us how absolutely, totally dependent we are upon God. And not only that, when we handle our weaknesses properly, carefully, what it does is they drive us into a relationship with God. A deeper, intimate relationship with Him because of our sense of dependence upon Him and a need of Him. And we find ourselves crying out for God to help us or to strengthen us in those particular areas. I want to take this passage of Scripture today because the title of this message is simply this, and that is the consequences of uncontrolled weakness, because that's a problem in many people's lives. They know that there's something there. They can't quite figure out what it is, or they deny that there is some particular weakness in their life because they're too proud to admit it. And yet it is there. They don't know how to handle it. They don't know what's going on. And as a result, they find themselves oftentimes in great disappointment and disaster because they never learned how to deal with those areas of weakness in their life. And when I think about that, I think about what can happen to a person whose weaknesses are unguarded, denied, undisciplined, and uncontrolled. Well, the passage of Scripture we're going to deal with is a very graphic illustration of what happens when a person does ignore that area of weakness, and it is uncontrolled, and when a person is undisciplined and does not recognize that what is a weakness could have been one of their greatest strengths if they'd only responded in the proper fashion. So I want you to turn, if you will, to Judges, and this is the account of a man, listen, who was known for his strength, but who was destroyed as a result of his weakness. And I want to give you a little background here, but I just want to read one verse to start that background in the 13th chapter and the first verse to give you a little idea of the kind of environment in which Samson grew up in. and the kind of environment that's going on while he is one of the leaders of the nation of Israel in this time. So chapter 13, verse 1 says, "Now the sons of Israel again did evil in the sight of the Lord, so that the Lord gave them into the hands of the Philistines for 40 years. Now you recall that God told the nation of Israel, when you go into the promised land, destroy all the wicked. Now once in a while, somebody will ask you more than likely, how can God be a God of love and at the same time have him go in and destroy all these other people? Well, what you have to ask is, what's the purpose of God? The purpose of God for the nation of Israel was to bring up a nation through whom the truth that there is one true God could be spread throughout the world. And the Jews, that is Israel, knew who that God was, Jehovah God, Adonai, Elohim, that is Jehovah. And so God's purpose for them was to spread the truth that there is one true God when all these nations of the world believed in all kinds of gods. And so in order to keep that nation pure, he placed them in an area, and in order to do that, to keep them from intermarrying and causing the race to become weakened, or when the race became weakened by intermarriage and trade and so forth, what happens is also their ideology, their philosophy, and their theology also began to be weakened. And before long, they would no longer believe in one true God, because there would be so many other nations that believed in all these other gods. And instead of staying pure, they'd become like them. Now, the period of the Judges was the dark ages for the nation of Israel. And if you'll turn to the last chapter in Judges, the 21st chapter, here's what you'll find. You'll find a description of how the people in that day were thinking. And here's what the last verse says. "In those days, there was no king in Israel. Everyone did what was right in his own eyes." Anytime you have a society in which everyone's doing what's right in their own eyes, you have a society that is destined to bondage, all types of bondage, and certainly destined to the disciplined hand of Almighty God. Yet this is the kind of nation we find. Now, the scripture says concerning that, that in those times, for example, that God chose to do something about it. And that is, if you will look at this 13th chapter, and notice, if you will, beginning in verse 3. "Then the angel of the Lord appeared to the woman and said to her, 'Behold now, you're barren and have borne no children, but you shall conceive and give birth to a son. Now therefore be careful not to drink wine or strong drink, nor eat any unclean thing. Behold, you shall conceive and give birth to a son, and no razor shall come upon his head, but the boy shall be a Nazarite to God from the womb, and he shall begin to deliver Israel from the hands of the Philistines.'" So God now speaks to this couple who could have no children, announces to them that they are to conceive and have a son. He's to be a Nazarite. That is, he is to be separated unto God. And one of the indications of that was that he could not cut his hair, could not drink any strong drink, and could not come close to a person who had died. So it was a very strict kind of relationship. And so God sends this son into their lives, and naturally, if you'll notice what he says, "He shall begin to deliver Israel from the hands of the Philistines." And if you'll notice also in that same chapter, in the 24th verse, says, "Then the woman gave birth to a son, named him Samson. And the child grew up, and the Lord blessed him, and the Spirit of the Lord began to stir him." And so what we find is, we find God beginning to work in his life at some age, probably early. God beginning to work in his life because he came upon the scene for a very specific purpose. Now, I don't want you to forget that. He didn't just get born. God sent him into that time and that season, the dark ages for the nation of Israel, for a very specific reason. And that was to deliver them from the bondage of these ungodly, pagan, heathen Philistines who believed in many gods, one of whom was named Dagon. Don't forget that. Now, Samson had an uncontrollable weakness. Now, I want you to listen carefully. Don't think about somebody else's weakness. I want you to ask yourself the question, what weakness do I have in my life? Now, listen, don't ask the question, God, do I have one? Yes, you do. Every single one of us have one or more areas of weakness in our life. It could be one of many things. It could be, for example, a problem with greed. You just got to have more and more and more. You say, well, I'm not a wealthy person. You know, you can be poor as you can be and still be greedy. Or you can be wealthy and be greedy. So it may be that that weakness is greed. Or it could be your weakness is gossip. You've just got to talk about somebody and tell something that you don't know or that you want people to think you know. Or it could be that the weakness in your life is you have to be number one. It doesn't make sense what you're doing in life. You've got to be number one. You've got to be the best. You have to have some position or some authority or some place in life. Or it may be as Samson's weakness. And that is a lust, a sexual lust. This was Samson's weakness, a lust, sexual involvement. That is gratifying something within inside of him. And so whatever it may be, what you have to ask is, what is that weakness within my life? Because remember, we all have strengths that God gave us to enable us, to equip us, to do what he wants us to do. He also has allowed each of us to have our weakness or weaknesses in order to remind us how dependent we are upon him. And when we utilize and respond correctly, it drives us to God, motivates us to get into a deeper, intimate relationship with him so that whatever this weakness is, it may be controlled and we can live our lives successfully and faithfully, fruitfully, and devotedly to God. Now, with Samson, it's very clear what his problem was. He had a very definite weakness when it came to his sexual lust. And so, if you'll notice, there are three women here that are mentioned. There could have been 33 because the Bible nowhere tells us all the details that go on in any given instance. And so what you have is you have this woman at Timnah, and then you have this prostitute in Gaza, and then there's Delilah. There are only three of them mentioned. But all three of them, I want you to think about this for a moment. Not a single one of these persons is good for Samson. But Delilah's not quite like the rest of them. She has this awesome, overwhelming impact and effect in his life. And the scripture says, verse 4, after this it came about that he loved a woman in the valley of Sorek, whose name was Delilah. Now, each time the Philistines have done the same thing. Now, watch this. The Philistines, the Lord of the Philistines, came up to her and said to her, you see, they already had been watching him and knowing that she being the kind of woman she was, what was going on between them? They knew it, and so they said, entice him. Well, how do you think they expected her to entice him? Just talking to him? Not indeed. Entice him and see where his great strength lies and how we may overpower him, that we may bind him to afflict him. We'll each give you 1,100 pieces of silver. Now, that 1,100, if it were just 1,100 instead of each one, it would have been about $5,000 in our time today. But so she had the opportunity of being a very wealthy woman. The scripture says he loved her. That is, she really made an impression on him. So Delilah said to Samson, now can't you hear her saying this? Oh, please tell me where your great strength is and how you may be bound to afflict you. Now, isn't that a stupid question? You think any man in his right mind would say, why would you want to bind me and afflict me? I thought this was supposed to be a wonderful relationship and we both satisfying each other. Now, you're asking me how you can bind me to afflict me, but watch this. Weakness blinds the human heart. Weakness, sin blinds the human heart, blinds the mind. Samson said to her, if they bind me with 7 fresh cords that have not been dried, then I will become weak and be like any other man. Then the lords of the Philistines brought up to her 7 fresh cords that had not been dried, and she bound him with them. Now she had men lying in wait in a room, and so she said to him, the Philistines are upon you, Samson. But he snapped the cords as a string of toe snaps when it touches fire, so his strength was not discovered. You think, now, wait a minute, what kind of woman is this? Been going to bed with each other, having sex, let's just face it like it is, and she wants to know how to afflict him. She told him, how do I afflict you and bind you? And so he gives her some deceitful answer, and sure enough, that's exactly what she does. This will show you how deeply in bondage Samson was. His lust, his sexual lust was so strong. He had to know, this woman is not good for me. There's something wrong. Blinded. Listen to what happens. Then Delilah said to Samson, behold, you've deceived me and told me lies. Now please tell me how you may be bound. He said to her, if they bind me tightly with new ropes, which have not been used, then I'll become weak and be like any other man. So Delilah took new ropes, bound him with them, and said to him, the Philistines are upon you, Samson. For the men were lying in wait in the inner room. But he snapped the rope from his arms like a thread. Now you'd think any man in his good common sense at all would say, two strikes and you're out. Two strikes and you're out. Listen to this. Then Delilah said to Samson, up till now you have deceived me and told me lies. Tell me how you may be bound. And he said to her, if you weave the seven locks of my hair with a web and fasten it with a pin, then I'll become weak and be like any other man. So while he slept, Delilah took the seven locks of his hair and wove them into the web. She fastened it with a pin and said to him, the Philistines are upon you, Samson. But he awoke from his sleep and pulled out the pin of the loom and the web. Three times. What does it take to get your attention? Three times she does it. Somebody says, I'd never let that happen to me. It depends upon how many times you've already given in to your area of weakness. Look at this. It came about when she pressed him daily with her words and urged him that his soul was annoyed to death. Now, what happens between this man and Joseph are two different things. The Bible says that Potiphar's wife, day after day, came on to Joseph trying to entice him to go to bed with her, and he would not do it. So, same situation. Came about when she pressed him daily with her words and urged him that his soul was annoyed to death. So he told her all that was in his heart and said to her, a razor has never come on my head, for I've been a Nazarite to God from my mother's womb. If I am shaved, then my strength will leave me, and I will become weak and be like any other man. Then Delilah saw that he told her all that was in his heart, sent and called the lords of the Philistines, saying, come up once more. He's told me all that's in his heart. The lords of the Philistines came up to her and brought her money in their hands. They believed him. She made him sleep on her knees, called for a man and had him shave off the seven locks of his hair. Then she began to afflict him, and his strength left him. She said, the Philistines are upon you, Samson. He woke from his sleep and said, I'll go out at other times and shake myself free. But he did not know that the Lord had departed from him. What a tragedy. Over and over and over again, God warned him and warned him and warned him and warned him. And what happened? His weakness now was not cords and ropes and chains. His bondage now was that his heart, his mind, his spirit was absolutely, totally given over to the indulgence of lust for sex. Absolutely bound him. And what happened? When he gave away the secret, he jumped up to do the same thing he'd always done, and all of a sudden, he didn't have the strength. Now, here is the strongest man destroyed by the weakness, one weakness, a lust for gratification by sex. Didn't work. Never works. Can't work. It's not the will of God for it to work. You see, weaknesses are not to be played with. They're not to be toyed with. They're not to be ignored. They're to be recognized. You say, well, how do I deal with it? Here's what you do. You're honest enough to identify what that weakness is in your life. You acknowledge it. And you confess it to God. God, I just have to acknowledge this is an area, or these are areas of weakness in my life. And then you ask God to make you alert. God, make me alert to the first moment I see this weakness popping up in my life to express itself. Make me alert quickly to identify it. And then you cry out to God, oh, dear God, strengthen me, enable me to walk away from this and not to look at that, and not to get there, not to grasp this, not to go there. Oh God, strengthen me and enable me to walk in your will and your way, crying out to God. How many times did David cry to God? He said, this poor man cried out to God and God delivered him. And that's why he tells us to cry out to him to deliver us. And then listen, what you do is you walk away from, you turn your eyes from, you no longer seek after, you do not manipulate, you choose to walk in the will of God. You say, but I just don't know that I can do that. If you're a child of God, you have within you the Holy Spirit who is there to enable you, strengthen you, guide you, guard you, protect you. Listen, you can be obedient to God if you choose to do so. But if you continually gaze at something that is an area of weakness in your life, you cannot continually gaze at it or go in that direction or become a part of or relate to something that is going to destroy you and pray, oh God, help me on your way there. That's not the way it works. It is confession and, listen, trusting in the power of the Holy Spirit to enable you to walk away. That's how we deal with those weaknesses.
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16: 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Emotions are part of being human, but they need to be controlled. With a caution for believers, here's a moment with Charles Stanley.
19: I think you have to recognize that emotions are natural. Everybody has them. In other words, emotions are a very important part of our life. If you didn't have any emotions, you wouldn't ever want to date somebody. You wouldn't ever want to marry them. So God knows we all have emotions for things. So emotions are just natural and normal. Now, the intensity of that emotion must be guided and guarded by the Holy Spirit. And He places within us the Holy Spirit to give us guidance and direction that we don't step across His boundaries. And when a person wants somebody, for example, and they want them so desperately, and their emotions get the best of them and they override them, what you have to ask is, God, am I going by my emotion or am I listening to your spirit? In other words, is this awesome love I have, is this from you, or am I just emotionally excited about all this? And this is why I say to people, when you get emotionally excited about anything, stop, take a little inventory. God, is this of you? Am I moving too fast? is this something I want in the flesh, or does this fit your plan and purpose for my life? When you bring every thought into His will, then you're saying, all right, Lord, this is my desire, this is what I want, this is what I plan, but Father, I want what you want. When I say I bring it into captivity, it's captivity to His will. We'll say, well, Lord, all right, how do I know that? He'll send you to His word. He will use His word to give you very, very clear direction. That's why you should love it, because it's God's guidebook for life.
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20: Create in me a pure heart, O God, and renew a steadfast spirit within me. Amen. It's Daniel, and that's my prayer for today. Maybe you'd like to join in as well. I don't know what's on your heart or what you're going through, but we just pray that. That's the cry of my heart today. May that be the cry of all of our hearts. No matter what's going on, no matter what we've done, that would be our prayer. Holy Spirit, create in me a pure heart. Let the work of your Holy Spirit influence my life. 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Let me be transformed from the inside out. In Jesus' name, amen.
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22: 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I couldn't hold down a job. As bad as I wanted to, as bad as I hated myself, I couldn't even die the right way. I tried ending my life multiple times, and I just couldn't do it. And God stepped in, and He changed my life, man. There might be someone out there that has a similar story that might just need to hear it, and the only thing I can do now is just give back. 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
4: 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A look at America's founding principles and the leaders who shaped our nation.
5: Most Americans think of Abraham Lincoln and they think of the Civil War or the Emancipation. But in 1862, he signed another hugely significant piece of legislation, the Homestead Act. It offered eligible Americans up to 160 acres of land, not as a prize for the powerful, but as an opportunity for ordinary families willing to live on it, work it, and build something lasting. Why did it matter? Because Lincoln understood that freedom was not merely the absence of tyranny. Rather, freedom required responsibility, labor, stewardship, and moral courage. A free people must be given room to build, but they also must be willing to cultivate what they have been given. That still matters today. Liberty without responsibility decays. Opportunity without character collapses. Lincoln's lesson is clear. A nation stays free when its people remain willing to work, build, and steward freedom under God.
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7: Coming up today on the 805 Connection, Disney sails back into theaters with a live-action version of Moana. Is it a wave worth riding or just another remake adrift at sea? We'll also talk about Netflix's Enola Holmes 3, a thriller called The Invite that parents may want to steer clear of. Three family-focused animated series that may or may not belong on your watch list, plus Olivia Rodrigo's new album. And if that isn't enough, we'll finish with a fascinating story about what researchers are discovering regarding marijuana use and the teenage brain. Stay with us. Adam Holes for Plugged In's next. Well, welcome to the 805 Connection. I'm Brian Toohey, and if you've ever stood in your living room holding a remote thinking, what in the world do we watch tonight? Our guest has you covered. Adam Holes is a longtime contributor and reviewer with Focus on the Family's Plugged In, one of the nation's most trusted resources for reviews of movies, television, streaming content, music, and video games, helping families make informed entertainment decisions. Adam, welcome back to the show.
8: Brian, great to talk to you today. Thank you.
7: You're having a grueling time with just doing an opening here.
8: It's a lot to get out. So, we'll have to keep our pace up if we want to get everything covered, in the time that we have allotted to us.
7: That's what happens when you go on vacation. You kind of all of a sudden, your brain doesn't quite catch up with you here. But
8: I find that my brain and my mouth get further and further disconnected as I get older. And, for some, that might be a bug. Others might say that's a feature,
7: There you go. Yeah, absolutely. Adam, let's start with the big theatrical release everyone's talking about, Moana in live action. For anyone who loved this original animated film, what's a quick review of this version?
8: So the first one came out in 2016. And as you know, Disney has been feverishly remaking everything that was ever a hit. And kind of like what we saw with The Lion King, with Aladdin, with Beauty and the Beast. This is a beat-for-beat remake of the movie from 10 years ago. And I'll talk about the movie in just a second. I know you asked me what it's about. It's about, a young teen girl and a Polynesian demigod going on an adventure in the ocean. That's what it's about. you might ask, why remake this thing so quickly? And interesting factoid, this is the most streamed movie in the last 5 years across all platforms of any movie, Moana. So 80 billion minutes of this movie.
7: Wow, that's
8: so
7: crazy.
8: Disney probably took one look at those stats and said, I think we can squeeze a little more blood out of this turnip. And they called up Dwayne Johnson, who plays the main character, Maui. And Maui is a demigod who has stolen and lost a key that is sort of important in the spiritual mythology of this vaguely Polynesian Pacific Island-ish world. And Moana, for her part, is a young girl who feels a call to the sea. Her people live on an island. They have grown very afraid of the ocean. They don't really go into the ocean at all. And so she So she and Maui team up to go find the heart of Tafiti. That, of course, involves lots of adventures. And they have to go after basically a godlike character who is not very happy. And I think the biggest thing that people are going to have to potentially sort through here is the Polynesian spirituality. And I would put it, broadly speaking, in the same kind of category as any mythological pantheon, Greek, you know, Roman, Norse, take your pick. We have lots of spiritual stories based on those gods and goddesses. And this kind of has that vibe to it as well.
7: Okay.
8: We have Dwayne Johnson in this live action remake. He's not animated. He's there. Although everything else may be animated with CGI. And of course, we have to look at his shirtless perfection for 2 hours, which might cause some to stumble and might cause some to look at themselves in the mirror and think, clearly too much candy and not enough workout. So
7: there you go.
8: There you go. That's Moana.
7: Well, you know, it's somehow Disney keeps proving that if you put The Rock in enough movies, eventually he's going to play every character in the Pacific Ocean, practically.
8: Seriously. I mean, I think that that's probably just about right. And my guess is, even though nobody was really asking for this, it'll probably do pretty well at the box office this week.
7: Yeah, I bet it would. And, you know, I kind of like Rock. I've seen a few movies. At first, I was going, no way. You know, he did the cameo role in The Mummy way back, you know, the scorpion guy. And I thought that's safe. You know, anytime you see wrestling guys come over to the movies, you go, you know, keep it safe, just cameo, whatever. But he's done okay. There's a certain thing he has. Maybe it's a timing thing. In some of the comedy roles, he does it pretty well. And he gives that look at the camera, or he gives that look that he does. Yep. He's kind of trademark look, but he does pretty good. I'm very surprised by
8: him. Well, he sings too. And I think really the big draw with Moana is the soundtrack.
7: Uh-huh.
8: These songs were written by Lin-Manuel Miranda, and if you liked Hamilton, weirdly enough, there is sort of a Hamilton-ish vibe with the music here. Oh, so, good music.
7: Good on The Rock. Okay. Let's jump in here. We've got jump over to Netflix here. The latest Enola Holmes film is out. Give us the setup.
8: Yeah, this is the third one, Enola Holmes 3. Enola Holmes is the little sister of Sherlock Holmes, who's played by Henry Cavill, and Millie Bobby Brown of Stranger Things fame is Enola Holmes. I would say the entire franchise, all three movies, have sort of a very soft sort of feminist perspective, because we have Enola Holmes as this young investigator sleuthing out mysteries. And she gets pushback from all sorts of people who feel like, including her brother, that the world is no place for, you know, a female detective. It's a dangerous place. And so she has to deal with that. But her mother is played by Helena Bonham Carter, and she's a literal bomb-throwing feminist. Like, she's a revolutionary. So this is a little bit less revolutionary than the first couple movies. And this time around, interestingly, Enola is on the verge of getting married to the love of her life, who simply goes by Tewksbury. You know, that's a good name, Tewksbury. But she's wondering, you know, what is this going to mean for her professional aspirations? And wouldn't you know it, her brother disappears about an hour before she's supposed to get married. So she's saved by a mystery to solve. Content-wise, we're in mild PG-13 territory here. There's quite a bit of violence. It never feels too over the top, and just a tiny smattering of profanity. But I would say, on balance, these are really fun movies, all three of them. All right. And apart from occasionally the feminism rhetoric is a little bit in your face, but it doesn't permeate the whole thing. It's just, there are just moments here and there where that kind of pops up. And I think Millie Bobby Brown is super fun. She really is a lot of fun to watch in this one and the other two as well.
7: All right. Is this a family movie or a teen movie, do you think?
8: No, a teen movie. Yeah.
7: Teen movie, okay.
8: I don't know that I would watch it with really young kids, but
7: yeah,
8: there's not much here that would make me say absolutely not for kids either. So,
7: got it. Okay. Then we have The Invite. And in my understanding, this isn't exactly popcorn and pajama family night material.
8: No, it's not, unfortunately. And I think the reason to talk about a movie like this is it's a Seth Rogen movie. And Seth Rogen is somebody that, you know, he makes some of us groan. But he's also one of these sort of everyman schlub characters that seems to have a certain amount of traction in American culture. Like, he represents the normal dude. And he and his wife, Olivia, are

0: I think even more foul is the worldview here, which is one that critiques marriage as, you know, if you believe that you should be in a monogamous relationship for life, you're naive and stupid. And this sets up polyamory as, you know, the really suave, attractive, modern alternative to that stuffy, old-fashioned monogamy business. Now, you could say that the movie circles back and critiques that a little bit, and that Seth Rogen and Olivia Wilde's characters, Joe and Angela, get to a point of reconciliation. But certainly it feels like there is an impulse to trash traditional marriage here in ways that, you know, if you think, oh, that looks like kind of a fun comedy. No, it's not.
1: So this is not really an appropriate audience
0: for anybody, really.
1: It just sounds like that. And for our listeners out there, polyamorous are swingers.
0: Right. More wife than swapping. One partner.
1: Yes, more than exactly. One partner. Wife swapping, things like that. And moving on. Seth Rogen is one of those marginal kind of people for me. His style, I don't know. I've seen him a couple of things where he was kind of funny, but
0: well, he can be really funny, but it's the shtick gets old pretty fast.
1: Yeah. And, I don't like anything that has to have a lot of vulgarity in it and a lot of cussing, you know, a lot of dialogue.
0: Yeah. And that's the other thing is there's a massive amount of profanity here. I mean, I didn't even mention that the other stuff is so overwhelmingly nasty that it's like, and you get a bunch of profanity.
1: Yeah, I miss the old days of movies where you didn't have the shock factor of an F-bomb every other word.
0: Right.
1: And it seems like today that I've watched stuff even on streaming, and it's like you start to watch and go, this looks pretty interesting, and everything looks good. And then all of a sudden the dialogue and whoever the scriptwriter has felt they had to put an F-bomb every fourth word is an F-bomb. And you're going, why is that? And the women, too. Yeah. You know, I could see a tough character back in the few years ago, the tough guys would do that, you know, like a mafia guys or whatever, cartel guys. But now you got women, you know, like suburbia housewife women going, you know, stringing along an F-bomb, you know, complete a sense.
0: And I've said this before, but I think this is a good time to say it again. People sometimes both ask genuinely and sometimes mock us for counting profanities. And the reason we count profanities is that you can get an R-rated movie if you have three F-bombs. That's pretty much an automatic R. You can get away with one or two in a PG-13, and if you get to three, with a handful of exceptions, it's generally an automatic R. Well,
1: interesting. Yeah.
0: There's a difference between an R-rated movie that has three of that uses of that word and this one, which has about 110, you know, in a 120 or 130-minute movie. 147 minutes, actually. We have the runtime. So you've got not quite one per minute, but approaching that. And I think a lot of us, even if we're interested in the premise of a film, one of the reasons Plugged In exists is so that you don't have to waste 20 minutes watching something and saying, I don't want to watch this. You know? Because there's a difference between 3 and 110, but they get the same rating.
1: All righty. 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I'm Brian Tuohy, visiting with Adam Holz from Focus on the Family's Plugged In. 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And Adam, let's keep it going. Diving right into the TV watch list. Let's talk television, beginning with the X-Men 97. For viewers who grew up with the original cartoon, why

0: has this revival generated so much enthusiasm?
1: Well, I think it's generated enthusiasm because it has that old school vibe to it. And this was a cartoon that was on from like 1991 or two through 1997. And this picks up where that one left off. And the X-Men were hugely popular, still are hugely popular, were arguably perhaps even more popular in the 1990s than they are now. And so we are now into the second season of this very successful cartoon or animated series on Disney Plus. And the X-Men, if you're not familiar with them, are a group of mutants. Mutants are people who have special powers that have genetically evolved, and they fight bad guys. They have been led by a bald paraplegic named Professor X, Professor Xavier. He is gone now. He is no longer with us. And a guy named Cyclops, Scott Summers, has been leading the team. He has always been one of the primary characters in the X-Men. He has to wear sunglasses, special sunglasses, because he shoots laser beams uncontrollably out of his eyes if he doesn't, which that's his power. He's married to a telepath named Jean Grey, who eventually will become the Dark Phoenix. I'm going down the rabbit hole here. I'll stop. But there are lots of other characters with different powers here. And one of their primary nemeses has been Magneto, a guy who can control magnetics. And interestingly, I actually read an article recently. Stan Lee conceived of Professor X and Magneto in the same vein as Martin Luther King Jr. and Malcolm X, because when the X-Men rose to popularity in the late 60s, early 70s, it was meant to be a parable about racism, which I think is pretty interesting. Now, yeah. Since then, people have ladled on all sorts of LGBT stuff. That's not where it originally started, but it really was about what do we do with people who are different, and Professor X and Magneto represent two different worldviews with regard to how we should deal with the problem of racism. So this doesn't go that deep. This is an animated superhero show. There's violence. That's the main thing you need to be aware of here, is they fight, you know, X-Men bad guys.
0: It's interesting. I went to an evening with it was a friend of mine bought me a ticket, said, "Oh, I know that you're a Star Trek-y guy." Uh-huh. And I wasn't. I've always had to do a disclaimer to everybody. No, I'm not really.
1: I'm not.
0: But you know, and then they go, "Well, you went to a convention, didn't you?" Well, yeah, but that was another friend inviting me to the convention, and people, "Well, you're such a Trekkie." And no, I'm not really, but I enjoy them. I'm not denouncing them. But I went to an evening with Leonard Nimoy, and he said something that you just mentioned earlier that kind of resonated. Some of the best writing he talked about, writing, because he had just come off of writing, I think it was Star Trek IV, the Voyage Home. He had directed it and helped with the writing.
1: The one with whales.
0: And he talked about that. And he said some of the best writing, some of the best storylines come right out of reality. And you just mentioned that with the Malcolm X. Talking about Malcolm X, he said that, you know, he wrote that. He literally picked up a newspaper and looked at the headlines one day, and they were talking about whales, and he went, because how important they are to the ecosystem of the ocean. And he looked at that and he goes, "What if in the future?" And he started in his head, and they went from there. But he said, you know, headline news, some of the best writing, some of the best stories, best movies come from taking the headline news and just adapting them into a good movie. But I just had to put that aside, comment, because it triggered me when you said that. But I enjoy that when people do that. They come up and they are very creative with what's happening in the world events. But
1: there's a producer. The producer on that movie was a guy named Ralph Winter, not the World Missions guy named Ralph Winter, but a Christian producer. He worked actually on some of the X-Men movie too. And the interesting thing, he did an interview, you know, you read things and sometimes they stick with you for a long time. I'd like to find it. It had to have been 25 or 30 years ago. He did an interview with Christianity Today, and he said, movies are better at asking questions than they are answering them. And so if we feel like a movie is beating us over the head with a message movies quickly become propaganda, you know, if you're not an insider. Yeah. And movies that ask questions as opposed to, you know, saying, "Here's what the answer is," typically are more enjoyable experiences and may ultimately be more provocative in terms of shaping the way we think.
0: That makes a lot of sense. Hey, we hit the 20-minute mark here. I want to make sure we do some touching here. Let's touch lightly on side quests, Adventure in Time side quests. Touch it.
1: Yep. So there's a series that's been on for about 10 years, Adventure Time, and Adventure Time side quests is it's a kooky, sort of dark, dystopian animated show. And this is going back and really exploring kind of almost an origin story of the two main characters, Dog and Finn. And people have said, if you were a fan of the show early on, this has more of the lighthearted, surrealistic vibe of the show that has since gotten a lot more grim. But Adventure Time, again, this is on Disney Plus, is another one of these franchises that, man, there's a good chance you've never heard of it. But if you know about it, you're probably a super fan and you probably already know all about this show. Okay. So it's got a lot of lore to it. I'm not going to try to unpack it all, but you can find our full review at pluggedin.com for that.
0: All right. For the sake of time here, let's dive in real quick to Olivia Rodrigo, new album. Talk a little music here before we go out.
1: Yep, Olivia Rodrigo is one of the most popular musicians on the scene today, and her new album is You Seem Pretty Sad for a Girl So in Love, and it sort of, you won't be surprised to know, it explores the ups and the downs of romance, and she actually has some interesting observations about what do we do when relationships don't work out, and there's also some stuff that's pretty depressing too. So it's kind of both and. There's some good stuff and some bad stuff there.
0: All righty. You know, when I was a teenager, our sad music came on cassette tapes and we had to rewind our heartbreak constantly or fix it with a pencil, you know, as you saw it all over the floor unwinding. But
1: Or you're in your car and you're like, your buddy's like, it's eating the tape, get it.
0: Oh, yeah, you hear it start going, and you go, oh, no. And I date myself going back to, you know, 8-tracks, and same thing happened on 8-tracks. You hear it start to slow down and you go, oh no, there goes another good tape. But touch real quickly, we've got about a minute and a half, touch quickly on the Radar Marijuana and the Teen Brain. That's fascinating.
1: We have a weekly feature on our blog called On the Radar, and we try to touch on stories that are making the news that have some relationship to teen culture. It might be entertainment, it might be technology, and I think one of the things that we have seen as marijuana has proliferated and been normalized in our culture is this idea that it is a harmless drug, that it's not a gateway drug. It's just people being goofy. I would remind everybody who thinks that they call it dope for a reason. Yep. And this particular study indicates that teenagers who use marijuana, and there are a lot of them, as of 2022, the CDC said 31% of 12th graders had used marijuana in the last
0: 12 months. Wow, crazy.
1: But there's a new study from Kaiser Permanente that indicates that teenagers have double the risk of psychiatric disorders, bipolar disorder, depression, and anxiety when they use marijuana as a teenager. So it's really a problem, and it messes with teen brains. That's the bottom line.
0: I encourage everybody to go to pluggedin.com, and you can read that whole article, great, valuable information. 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Get it right into your email box. Adam, always appreciate your insight. Thanks for joining us.
1: You bet. Thank you, Brian.
0: All right. And thanks, all of you, for listening. I'm Brian Toohey, and this has been the 805 Connection. If you have a great 805 connection, be it a local church leader, local business, or an event happening in the 805 area, I want to get the word out to our KDAR listeners. Here's how to do it. 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
2: 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I don't know about you, but I'm really glad to be with you. Well, I guess it would be the reverse for you. You'd be glad to be here listening. Either way, I'm Daniel, and I like to play this game called Gratitude from A to Z. Just pick a letter of the alphabet, something that starts with that letter. You're grateful for it. My mom, Tayo, came up with this game. And today, I'm going to say D for good deal. Is it G? Yeah. All right. So here's the deal. I like to wear a shirt with a collar on it here at the station. Usually it could be a fun shirt, but just something that kind of looks semi-professional, usually buttoned up. And I didn't have one with me, and I was running around recently, and I said, hey, you know what? Let me go to Target and just see if there's anything in the clearance section. And I went over and I asked them, do you have a clearance section? Because I couldn't see anything. And they did not. First time I'd ever been in. They just didn't have a clearance section. I said, okay, let me leave. But then I found just a random sweater that had a clearance sticker on it. And I got a very nice discount on this sweater that I'm wearing right now. And what's also kind of cool is it actually matched the shirt that I had on already. So didn't plan that, but it worked out. So I'm grateful for that. Those are a lot of letters, so you can work out exactly what I'm grateful for there.
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6: 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If you're not guilty, you shouldn't have nothing to worry about. 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
15: You're just finishing up vet school.
16: Right.
15: Getting ready to take your national boards. And mom goes to the hospital to deliver. And while she's in the hospital, she's diagnosed with cancer. And that becomes a pivot point because they wanted to do dramatic surgery the same time they did the C-section, and you said no. Actually, the line I've been told is you said I wouldn't do that to a cow.
16: Right.
15: Which took courage when my mom could hear you say that.
16: She'd been an old heifer for some time.
14: Thank you for listening to Alan Jackson Ministries. We'll be back to the message in just a moment. But first, we want to tell you about Pastor Alan's new book. 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That's 855-577-2255. We're so glad you're here to listen. Today's program is part one of Pastor Allen's message called A Father's Faith, an interview with Dr. George Jackson. Tune in tomorrow to hear part two.
15: It's Father's Day weekend. I thought it was an appropriate framing for what we're going to talk about. It's Ephesians chapter 3, beginning in verse 14. It says, "For this reason, I bow my knees before the Father, from whom every family in heaven on earth derives its name." We don't talk about it a great deal in church world, but we should. It's important. Father describes the role that God chose for himself in all of his creation. And he chose Jesus to be the one to unveil that revelation. In fact, the New Testament tells us that in the past, God spoke to us through prophets and through miracles and signs and wonders. But in these last days, he's spoken to us by his Son. Now, the one revelation that a son can uniquely give is about a father. And so God is our Father changes the whole nature of the equation of our faith. Not a tyrant, not some cruel authoritarian something or other. People say the God of the Old Testament is so harsh. No, he's a good father. He delivers his kids from slavery. He provides some boundaries for them so they can flourish. Sounds like a good dad to me. And if you don't know God in that way, and there can be some impediments to that, your own journey, your own family systems, a lot of things cloud that. We're going to talk about it a bit. But I didn't want Father's Day to come and go without you being aware. And for you to understand, I don't want you to miss the significance of fathers. Much denigrated these days. You know, all the gender confusion conversations have escalated to the point that there's a resentment between men and women that has nothing to do with God. Folks, it's not about greater or lesser, stronger or weaker. We're different. And in my opinion, vive la différence. Again, not a bad thing, not something to be used for diminishment on either side of the discussion to recognize the difference. It's grown to the point in the language that it's absurd. When I was in seminary, and it's been a day or two, if we used a male pronoun in reference to God, we would be failed. In the graduate school where they were training ministers, they were so offended by the notion of a Father God Now, you could call God a whole lot of other things, but you couldn't refer to him his father. At the time, it seemed so absurd, I thought, oh, that'll never make its way into mainstream thought. My naivete. Because the sponsor of that wasn't academia or theology, it was demonic. And so now we've arrived at this absurd place where we want to erase all those boundaries. New York has a law that's making its way through the system, and the governor has said she will sign it where they won't use the mother and father as a part of their legal language any longer. They're going to refer to gestating persons and non-gestating persons. We're so resentful of one another that the only distinction we will concede is you can have a child. And in some places, the absurdity's grown where they'll even deny that. So I would submit to you that as Christians, as Christ followers, we got to come back to the plan that God's given us and celebrate our families. Thank God for our differences. We need godly men who seek God, godly men who will take their place. And if your expression of masculinity is destructive and toxic, don't blame God. It's sin. Let's be, oh, that's equally true for women. Femininity is not toxic. It's ungodliness that's destructive. If we'll come back to the fundamentals, our families will flourish. Our kids will do well. We'll be different from the world. Amen? Amen? Amen. All right. That's the whole sermon. That's why you didn't get an outline, but you can't leave yet. Now, on Father's Day, I want to take the opportunity to see if we could glean some wisdom. Not from me. You know that's not particularly hopeful. But I asked my dad if he would be willing to sit down and have a conversation with me. I have reluctantly coaxed him into doing a podcast or two. If you have found those, you know a part of this backstory already. With some reluctance, he agreed to do that in a live format. So if you will, help me welcome my dad, George Jackson. Welcome. You have to use that.
16: Okay. Yes. How do you respond to welcome? I'm here.
2: He stopped me this morning early, and he said, you haven't given us an outline. And I said, I know, it's because you're it. He didn't seem very comforted by that. Some of you may, or many of you may not know, he is the founding pastor of this place.
16: I didn't go to Vanderbilt.
2: He and my mother had a Bible study in their home here in Murfreesboro for many years, more than a decade. And that Bible study and the fruit of that Bible study were the seeds that led to this congregation. So Easter Sunday 1980 was the first formal gathering. 29 people?
16: Yeah.
2: What the heck were you thinking?
16: Well, there were a lot of Baptist, Church of Christ, Episcopalians, and others around the community that liked to be with us every Thursday night. And so it got to where I always say it got out of hand in the size of it. And so through exploring other avenues, I gave it away to two pastors, and it didn't work. And so I just came to the conclusion, if they couldn't do any better, I would be willing for us to begin to be where we could open the doors to people in the community that were afraid to come to a weekly meeting, that they had the opportunity to come on Sunday morning. And so we started Easter 1980.
2: And you had this in mind?
16: Oh, yeah. I didn't even have Genesis in mind. No, I mean, the reason you're here today is the reason we started World Outreach. There were people in their community that were looking for God and didn't know where to go, what to do, how to find him, because life wasn't working. And that's really, if you're honest, Motha, it didn't come because you like the preacher. I mean, we got to get along with him. We need him. But really, we came because we were looking for more than what I endured through 30 years of my life. Betty and I were 30, about 30, when we really became Christians, not church attenders. And that transformation, I found, was in all of us if we had an opportunity for someone to give us a little direction, be a support to us, not be afraid to identify with us in the place we had been, to come to the place we wanted to be. And so that's kind of the basis of why we started, to make a place available to people that they were willing to identify with, to come out of their backgrounds and to move forward with Jesus.
15: But you not only opened your home for a Bible study, if my memory is correct, you went to Lebanon for a Bible study, Tullahoma for a Bible study, Nashville for a Bible study. You were multi-site before it was cool.
16: Right. Well, actually, as long as we were in the home and a Bible study, I was able to function as in the leadership of Full Gospel Businessmen. And I was responsible for 6 chapters in Middle Tennessee. And that's where Philip and Alan got all their good education. They so joyfully every Saturday night would say, "Dad, where are we going? What town tonight?" And so we would either go to Clarksville or Cookville or Tullahoma, McMinnville, because where I was responsible, I wanted to get to know the people and the leadership and how they were running their chapters. With that, the boys heard real people give their testimony that had been into the world, had felt hurt, disaster, hopelessness, and when they came to know there was a real God, the provision he'd made through Jesus, they heard him tell of the life they had now. They heard all kinds of people in business. I mean, you name it, and they heard them give their testimony, and that had an effect. So what we learned through those places gave us the background for what we wanted to do for people when we actually came to the place I couldn't see any way to escape, to say we would be a church, because it wasn't what I was looking forward to.
14: We'll be right back. But first, a word from Pastor Alan about his new book.
15: Folks, understanding who you are in Christ, the price that was paid to give you status in the kingdom of God, it will write a future for you that is not dependent upon your family of origin, your life circumstance, the expressions of evil that you've had to overcome. In Christ Jesus, we are triumphant both in time and for all eternity. We put this little booklet together. It'll help you. 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It's a game changer.
14: 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That's 855-577-2255. Now, let's get back to Pastor Alan with his message called A Father's Faith, an interview with Dr. George Jackson. Tune in tomorrow to hear part two.
15: The beginning of the church was an effort. From my vantage point, it felt like a sacrifice. I thought you'd probably lost your balance. I wasn't living here by then. But it was a change of routine. It was a commitment. You understand what it means to be at church on the weekends. And if you make that commitment to let the organization emerge, you're committed to that on a regular basis. Your peer group were buying boats on the lake or houses someplace else, and you made a decision to invest time and energy in the church. I mean, from the vantage point today, it may seem like it makes more sense, but at the time, it was a sacrifice.
16: Well, it just required, as the matter of time, if you haven't figured it out, if you will wait, God has a plan for your life. And he's not a day ahead of you. He's way ahead of you, waiting for you to pick up on it. Our life at home and our professional life changed from 1975 to 1976. There was a transition period when I went from doing strictly equine to started doing family pets. And with that, the structure and the time frame of life could be better predicted than it could in our previous life. And so with that, we could begin to plan to have a Thursday night Bible study, Sunday morning Bible teaching, and Sunday night. And so we began to plan our life around that, and God was way ahead of us. It began to change in 75, and then by the time 1980 came, 5 years later, we were where we could handle it. It wasn't that it was easy, but we could handle it. It took all hands on deck. Because I was just thinking when Alan's talking about the joy of going to different towns. The boys would go with us, but many times because of my affiliation all around Middle Tennessee with Christians, we would be asked to come and give our testimony as a family. And every one body had a in the family had a part to play. And through that, they learned how to interact with people, to be willing to stand up in front of people. And it was a foundation. All of those things helped us to get to where we were willing to take a bigger responsibility and say, yes, will be a church.
15: It's, I have two brothers. I'm the oldest by a huge margin. But we'd all be included in that. And so the run-up to those, you know, maybe we had a 30-minute block of time when we were asked to, he was asked to share something, and we would all get invited into that.
16: Love flows.
15: So the discussion was, okay, you know, you each have 3 minutes, and this is your topic. You tell them how you became a Christian, or you tell them about how this prayer got answered. It was like beat the clock for Jesus. And for those of you that have children, you can imagine all of the love and support that came from three brothers for those opportunities. But somehow we survived those days. But I think I want to step back a little bit because the narrative needs to understand what God has done. I think it's helpful to hear a bit of the story. I was born in Kansas City when you and Mom were first married. We lived there, and you had a different job. You weren't a veterinarian.
16: No.
15: You were a funeral director.
16: Right.
15: I don't have a great deal of memory of that, but we
16: no,
15: were there.
16: You shouldn't.
15: Good. And you made the decision a couple of years into that you wanted to change careers. And what prompted that? You were a funeral director, and you decided you wanted to go to veterinary school.
16: Well, just to get down to the basic of it, I saw where I was in life. I had gone as far as I was going to go in the profession I was in. I didn't have the finances to own my own funeral business. And that's the basic line in that particular area. I was working in a very large funeral home in Kansas City, and there were other gentlemen there that were 50 years ahead of me, and I was doing everything they were doing. In fact, due to my youth and energy, I was initiating things and getting things done around the funeral home that they hadn't thought of. But I saw I was the end of a path, and I began looking, what can I do to better my family in the future, because I'm at a dead-end street. And, just as a sidelight to kind of put it in perspective, we're talking about 1957, 58. I took a job for $300 a month and had to pay the owner $60 a month for a third-floor attic apartment. So that kind of puts things in perspective as to why I began to look around. And I went back to school, took a course in chemistry. I liked the sciences, and I went back to school of a night and took a course in chemistry. But Betty had a brother who had come out of the military and had gone back to Missouri University. He knew what he wanted to do. I was already 2 years ahead of him in college when he came out of the Navy. And he went back to MU, knew he wanted to be a veterinarian. Well, he didn't have everything to make life work smooth. And so a lot of weekends, Betty would go up there, be a help to him in their home, take her paycheck, and help keep them on a financial basis. And so through that process, I would occasionally go with her on a weekend, and I would see what he was doing, what he was learning, what was happening in his life. And we can't go back to where, but I, growing up around my grandfather, I had a taste and a place in my life for the farm, the country, animals. I could wear you out with stories. As Philip says, Daddy, hush, you've got enough stories going. So anyway, it was natural for me to enjoy what I saw him doing. I liked science. I liked medicine. I liked animals. And so through his influence, I saw what I wanted to do with my life. I just had to figure out how can I do it, because it didn't look real easy.
15: Okay. So we moved from Kansas City to Columbia. And while you're there going through vet school, two more boys, Philip and Doyle, are born.
16: Yeah, but let me drop back to people that live real life.
15: We've only got three hours.
16: Okay, we've only got 2 hours. I had to go back to finish requirements to be a candidate for veterinary school 1 year. I went back, took 34 hours that year, but that wasn't the whole thing. Betty had to stay in Kansas City with Alan in order for us to have a way to make a living. I lived in a basement
0: room.
16: It wasn't even a room. It was just a little partitioned off place. And every weekend I would drive back to Kansas City and see Alan and Betty and then go back to school on Sunday night. And I was trying to make grades that would get me into vet school. So there was a lot going on in her life than just a happy, happy, clappy time.
15: Two more boys, Phillip's born, and then Doyle is born, and you're just finishing up vet school.
16: Right.
15: Getting ready to take your national boards. And Mom goes to the hospital to deliver, she had to have a C-section for Doyle. And while she's in the hospital, she's diagnosed with cancer. And we go to church every Sunday. I remember, by now I can remember, I'm seven. And so we went to church every week, but we weren't Christians, because when they told her she had 6 months to live, and that becomes a pivot point, because they wanted to do dramatic surgery the same time they did the C-section, and you said no. Actually, the line I've been told is you said, I wouldn't do that to a cow.
16: Right.
15: Which took courage when my mom could hear you say that.
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18: This is just your friendly reminder that we don't all have it together. 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Not that I really have this power, Daniel here, but I just encourage you to let go and realize you don't have it all together. All right? 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
25: You see, most of us are constantly being shaken. We're being stressed. We're being pulled. But when I look to the Lord, I'm not going to be shaken. I'm not going to let anything shake me. 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
26: Today on Focus on the Family with Jim Daly, British evangelist Jay John has words of encouragement for each one of us. Thanks for tuning in. I'm John Fuller.
22: Over the past few years, Jay John has become a favorite among you, the listeners, and so we wanted to share another great message from him. Today, he'll be talking about perspective, and if you've ever gone through a tough time, you know how important it is to have an accurate perspective on your situation. So I think this presentation will be invaluable to you.
26: Yeah, I'd agree. And here's Jay John speaking at River of Life Church in Felixstowe, Suffolk, England.
25: Killy and I, we went to speak at this conference, and they put us up in a hotel, and we were put up on the 37th floor of the hotel, okay, pretty high. And we were about to go to bed when we started to hear some fireworks, and the curtains were already closed, so we opened the curtains, and we couldn't believe it. The fireworks were just outside our window. Literally, outside our window. But we were like one floor above the fireworks. So we drew two chairs, pulled them by the window, sat by the window, and we had a 30-minute firework display, and we were able to view them from above. And the perspective was completely different to any other experience that we had had in our lives viewing fireworks. Now, what do we need in life? We need insight. We need foresight. We need oversight. Insight is like looking at something detailed. So it's like looking at something through a microscope. Foresight is looking at the distance, but it's like looking through a telescope. Oversight is a bit like being in a helicopter, looking down at where you live. The perspective is very different. Yeah? Now, who has got insight? Who has got foresight? Who has got oversight? Okay? That's a question, not a rhetorical question. Who? Only the Lord. And that's why in worship, we are tuning into the melody of heaven. We're tuning into God. Because what do we want? We want to have his insight. We want to have his foresight. We want to have his oversight. And of course, we want to have some hindsight. Wouldn't you fancy a bit of that as well? Yeah? It would be very good to have a bit of hindsight. But sometimes, yeah, we've got so many blind spots, haven't we? Yeah, and if a human doesn't reveal the hind, you know, those blind spots, it'd be great if God will, and God will. He really will. So what I want us to do this morning is I want to encourage you to look in five different directions. Okay, five different directions. You see, if we change the way we look at things, The things we look at change. Now, what was God's first question to Adam? Where are you? What was Jesus's first question? What are you looking for? That was his first question. God's first question, where are you? Jesus's first question, what are you looking for? Okay, so I'm going to ask you those two questions. Where are you? Where are you hiding? Are you hiding? Behind some fig leaves? Where are you? What are you looking for? And I want to remind you this morning, is look in five directions. Okay, number one, look up. The psalmist in Psalm 121 wrote this, I lift up my eyes to the mountains. Where does my help come from? My help comes from the Lord, the maker of heaven and earth. Amen. Look up. Are you feeling a bit kind of down and heavy, burdened? Don't look down. Look up. Where does my help come from? My help comes from the Lord, the maker of heaven and earth. I'm looking up. Have you noticed today? People with their little mobile phones, and they walk in the street like this, don't they? How, I can't believe it. How they do it and kind of not looking like this. Now, have you noticed this? I do people watching. I actually like going to coffee shops for a little coffee, nice almond croissant, but I like watching people. Okay, and I've noticed this. They do this. Now, when you remove the phone, notice their body posture. They all need to see a chiropractor. They're like that. They're hunched up. Stand up. Look up. This lady went to see her GP because she was feeling kind of very down, very downcast. And the doctor said to her, look, this is what I want you to do. When you, because the doctor knew that she, from home, she walked to the station to go to work. So she says, right, this is what I want you to do. For 4 weeks, I want you to walk out of your house, walk to the station. And when you walk to the station, I want you to look at the chimneys of the houses. Okay? And just do that. That's my prescription for you. 4 weeks, come back and see me. She went back to see the doctor. Doctor says, how are you? She says, I'm amazing. Amazing. You know why? Because she stopped looking down. She started looking up. Because she looked up, she could breathe better. She could feel better. I mean, just the physical posture of just looking up. And for us, of course, we're looking up to the Lord, the maker of heaven and earth. And it's a reminder, isn't it? This Lord, who's the maker of heaven and earth, I mean, if he made the whole earth, all the heavens, he's pretty capable. Isn't he? He's pretty capable. And it's a reminder that actually when I start looking up rather than looking at focusing on my little problems, I gain insight, I gain foresight, I gain oversight, and it changes the way I see things. So we read in Psalm 105 verse 4, look to the Lord and his strength. Seek his face always. Look to the Lord. Look to his strength, because our strength is weak. And we read, those who look to him are radiant. They're always looking to the Lord. They're spending time with the Lord. They're drawing from the Lord. Psalm 16 verse 8, I keep my eyes always on the Lord. With him at my right hand, I will not be shaken. You see, most of us are constantly being shaken. We're being stressed. We're being pulled. But when I look to the Lord, I'm not going to be shaken. I'm not going to let anything shake me. I'm not going to let anything make me feel downcast. So look to the Lord. And there's quite a lot of pressure in our society, in our world, in our communities not to do that. But I would rather stand with God and be judged by the world than stand with the world and be judged by God. Okay, number two, Look in. So we read in 1 Samuel 16, verse 7, the Lord doesn't see

0: they had a big mirror, and, you know, like 5 times the size of our mirror. And I'm like, whoa, you know. But sometimes the big mirror is, you know, it's a bit too big, really, isn't it? Because you don't want to see everything, do you? And but then there was this little mirror. It was a magnifying mirror, and the light came on, and I looked at myself. No! And Killy thought I'd slipped in the bathroom. So she comes running in. What's the matter? What's the matter? I said, I've got blackheads. I've got blackheads. You see, I hadn't seen the blackheads even in the big mirror. The big mirror didn't show the blackheads. I pulled this little mirror out. It was like, I thought my nose was one big blackhead. Where did I get this blackhead from? Now, what would it be like if you and I looked into God's mirror? At the airport, you've got to put your stuff through an x-ray machine. You've got to go through a machine. What if we went through God's x-ray machine? What would God pick up? What would God pick up in my mind? What would God pick up in my heart? What is it he would pick up? What would he see? He'd see all sorts of things. Jesus made 8 statements. They're known as the Beatitudes. And the word beatitude in Greek, magarios, blessed, be happy. Yeah. And in one of those, it says this. Blessed are the pure in heart who shall see God. Okay. The word pure in Greek, I'm Greek. Yeah. So don't worry. But now you can say you know a little Greek. But the Greek word for pure is katharos. Katharos, which literally means no mixed motives. So who are the people? Who are the people that are going to see God? They're the people who have no mixed motives. They're the people who have no agenda. No other agenda, no other motive. They're the people. There's no underlying hidden little thing going on here. I'm looking to the Lord. That's what I'm looking. I'm looking to the Lord. But I know as I look into my heart, I need some cleansing. We look up, we look in. I'll revisit the looking in a moment. Number 3, we look back. So we read this in John 1, verse 29. John, who is John the Baptist, saw Jesus coming towards him and said, look, there is the Lamb of God who takes away the sin of the world. He's the one who takes away the sin of the world. We've got 3 sons. When our firstborn son, he was about 4, he and I went to buy his mum a Mother's Day present. So we're out looking at stores. He's 4 years of age. We go into one store. As we walk into the store, there's this massive sign, and the sign read, do not touch. All breakages must be purchased. Why didn't I just walk out? I mean, and it's not just I've got a 4-year-old son. I know what I'm like. It's almost like because it says do not touch, there's this pull, isn't there? You just want to prove the point that you can if you wanted to. But Michael's only 4, and I saw it from the corner of my eye. He knocked it, and it was like slow motion as this thing just fell to the ground. And I was like, no! And it fell to the floor, push, smashed. The manager came out of nowhere. I mean, it's like, beam me up, Scotty, you know? And the manager just stood there, didn't say a word. Pointed to the sign, do not touch. All breakages must be purchased. Now, there's no way that 4-year-old Michael could pay for the damages. Only his daddy could pay for the damages. There is no way that you and I can pay for the damages. Only our Heavenly Father can pay for the damages. And he did.
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1: Number 4, we look around. And in Matthew 5, verse 14, this is what we read. You are the light of the world, like a city on a hilltop that cannot be hidden. No one lights a lamp and then puts it under a basket. Instead, a lamp is placed on a stand where it gives light to everyone in the house. In the same way, let your good deeds shine out for all to see, so that everyone will praise your heavenly Father. So yes, we have sung. Yes, we are fellowshipping. We're digging into God's word. But when we leave as his witnesses, as his ambassadors. You see, people don't care how much we know until they know how much we care. They don't care how much we know until they know how much we care. Now, some people create happiness wherever they go. And some people create happiness whenever they go. I mean, let's be honest. Come on. There are, aren't there? I mean, sometimes when they leave, you're like, oh, that's good, isn't it? Oh, dear. Don't be one of these people that creates happiness whenever you go. Be one of these people that creates happiness wherever you go. In other words, you and I can make the difference in someone's life. So leave the church today and say, Lord, I'm a channel of your goodness and grace. Help me to make a difference this week. Whatever it means, whatever it is, whether it's to a neighbor, whether it's to an acquaintance, whether it's a random person, what can I do? How can I be a channel of goodness, a channel of grace, a channel to touch the lives of others? Do you ever occasionally get a prompting and remember someone you haven't seen for years? Yeah. Doesn't that happen randomly? Well, where did that thought come from? Was it just a random thought or was it a God thought? Was it God bringing that person to your attention? I remember once there was, I said to Killy, I really feel God wants me to go and pray for this woman. So Killy goes, well, you better go. And I said, oh, you know, it's an hour there and then I'll end up spending an hour with her and then an hour back. That's like 3 hours. Oh, boy, where am I going to find 3 hours to go and do that? Anyway, time passes and I said to Killy, I really feel I should go and pray for this woman. And Killy goes, well, you better go. I said, yeah, it's an hour there, an hour back. I've got to find 3 hours. You know, I've got to find like a whole morning or a whole afternoon. I didn't go. A few weeks after that, we listen to the news. Our alarm goes off at 5:58. We listen to Tweet for the Day on Radio 4. 6 o'clock, get the news headlines. The news came on. The number one news of the day, the woman died. She's on the news. Her name's Amy Winehouse. Okay, and you're thinking, well, how could you have gone to see her? Because she rented my cousin's house. And my cousin said to me, John, whenever you want to go meet Amy Winehouse, tell me and I'll take you. And I didn't go. Because, like, it's going to take me 3 hours. I didn't go. I was so remorseful. I was repentant. And I said to the Lord, I will never do that again. And I can honestly say to you, my wife's here, that since that day, any kind of prompting, any kind of quiver in my liver, any kind of anything, I'm doing it. I'm going to go. I don't care if I look like a fool for Christ. I'm going to do it. And I have done. I think of somebody, I'll contact them, I'll phone them, I'll email them, I'll text them. I feel a prompting, I'll go and do it. I'll just go and do it. And I have, and I will continue to do it until I'm promoted to glory. So I'm encouraging you. Don't be like me. Now, you know, I didn't go and see her. Did God have a plan too? Did someone else go and see her? You know, it's a challenge, isn't it? So just do it. Do it. And so we read this in 2 Corinthians chapter 4, verse 18. So we fix our eyes not on what is seen, but what is unseen. Since what is seen is temporary, but what is unseen is eternal. Eternal. You know, the Bible says that the length of a good life is 70 years. Okay, now 70 years, that's 70 years. Now, some of you are thinking, goodness, I'm older than that. But even if you got 100 years, do you realize that 100 years is just a blip on the eternal screen? It's just a blip on the eternal screen. That's all it is. So it's like, whoa, look ahead and live your life in the light of eternity and prepare yourself for eternity. You know, not many people today have got that hope. A lot of people's hope today is a bit like a hospital gown. You're usually not as well covered as you think you are. Well, you can hear it sometimes. You hear it in people's voices. Oh, I hope so. What do you mean you hope so? This is a done deal. We look forwards. Life without Christ is a hopeless end. But life with Christ is an endless hope. It's an endless hope. I like what Job wrote. You will feel secure because there is hope. So I want to encourage you to leave today saying, that's what I'm going to do. I'm going to keep looking up. I'm going to keep looking in to remain clean. I'm going to keep looking back because it's only the cross that redeems me, saves me, heals me. I'm going to experience all that. And then I'm going to look around. I'm going to be a channel of this to others. But I'm going to look forwards. Go as far as you can see and see how far you can go. Go as far as you can see. You see, that's the thing, isn't it? Because it's like, well, how far? I can see right up to there. But when I go up there, I can see further. That's my encouragement to you today. Go as far as you can see. And then see how far you can go. Press on. Move on. Become bigger, better for the Lord. Look up. Look in. Look back. Look around. Look forwards.
0: One inspiring presentation today from British evangelist J. John on Focus on the Family with Jim Daly.
2: That was such a great message, and I think I'm going to have both my boys listen to it. It seems like young adults are especially susceptible to having tunnel vision, and J. John's message was such a great reminder to always be looking for the bigger picture. That's true for all of us.
0: I think so, but especially for this generation of 20s and 30s. There's something there that they need.
2: Yeah, and J. John just has so much wisdom. And we finally got him to come to Colorado last fall. And it was really a joy to meet him and Killy. They're very genuine. And over the few days they were here with us, they spent a lot of time just praying for the people they met in the halls. It was awesome. One of the things that most impressed Jay John and Killy during their time here was our team of counselors who spend all day on the phone giving great advice and listening to people who need the help. That's a free service we've been honored to provide for almost 50 years now. So if today's program brought up an issue that you'd like to talk about, perhaps you're worried about someone who seems to have lost perspective in life, maybe it's you, just give us a call. 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

0: 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Okay, I'll admit it. I like to be liked. You probably like to be liked. It's not a lot of fun when, you know, people are like, I don't want to be around you for whatever reason. Is that fair? It's Daniel here. And I'm not saying that because I want you to like me. I'm saying that because I think it's something that we all can relate to as humans. Which is why I think it's important to read passages in Scripture like Matthew 5. Specifically Matthew 5 verse 10. Which says something that might be a little uncomfortable for some of us. And if it is, maybe it's something to just pray and sit with. But Matthew 5 verse 10, it's the words of Jesus. In fact, if you have a red letter Bible, you'll see it in red. Jesus says, blessed are those who are persecuted because of righteousness, for theirs is the kingdom of heaven. And then in verse 11, it says, blessed are you when people insult you, persecute you, and falsely say all kinds of evil against you because of me. That's Matthew 5, 10 and 11 in the NIV. And I just want to encourage you, whether that's something that you have faced as a follower of Jesus, or you just feel uncomfortable saying, I don't know, because you are a follower of Jesus, and there are times where that's going to come up against the world. But you are blessed. Jesus said so.
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0: And coming up next is Lift Up Jesus with Dudley Rutherford, a pre-recorded program brought to you by Shepherd Church here on 98.3 FM, The Word.

0: Hello and welcome as we lift up Jesus with Pastor Dudley Rutherford. I'm Kyle Welch. This program is part of an outreach ministry from Shepherd Church, located in Los Angeles, California. Everything we do at Shepherd is based around John 3:14 that teaches us to lift up the name of Jesus that the world might believe. We want to come alongside you in your journey with God and help you become stronger in your faith so you can better serve Jesus and share him with others. Our pastor is Dudley Rutherford, and we join him right now with his message for us today.
1: Now I want to speak to you today on this subject of standing in reverence, standing in holiness. Our text is Exodus 3, verses 1 through 5. Our story centers around a man by the name of Moses. Everybody say Moses. Moses, who will become eventually the liberator of Israel from the hand of the Egyptians. I want to give you the crib notes on Moses, because his story is so long in the Bible. So this is as short as I can make this. The first 40 years of his life, he lives as Egyptian royalty. The second 40 years of his life, he lives as a shepherd under the household of Jethro, who's his father-in-law, taking care of Jethro's sheep. And then the final 40 years of his life, he leads the Exodus and guides Israel for 40 years in the wilderness towards the promised land. Moses' life is 120 years long. You can divide it into thirds. The first third, he lives in luxury. The middle third, he lives in obscurity. And in our text, in Exodus chapter 3, he's 80 years old. Most of us, when we turn 80, we will be fully retired. Can someone say amen? But at age 80, God calls him to lead the nation of Israel for the next 40 years of his life. Don't ever think that God can't use you. Amen? You should clap. Come on. Let's clap for that. So let's read these five verses, and we're going to talk about some things that we need to know. Verse 1. Now Moses, everybody say his name again. He was tending the flock of Jethro, his father-in-law, who was a priest from Midian. And he led the flock to the far side of the what? Of the desert. And came to Horeb, the mountain of God. Verse 2. There the angel of the Lord appeared to him in the flames of fire from within a bush. Moses saw that though the bush was on fire, it did not burn up. Verse 3. So Moses thought, I think I'm going to go over and check this out. Why does this bush not burn up? Verse 4. When the Lord saw that he had gone over to look, God called to him from within the bush, Moses, Moses, and Moses said, here I am. And here's verse 5, which is our key verse. God says, do not come any closer. Take off your sandals, for the place where you're standing is holy ground. Oh, I want you to write this down. What we see here is a theophany. Everybody say theophany. A theophany is an appearance of God. God is a spirit. A theophany is an appearance of the Lord in the physical world, an actual appearance of God. And that's what the story of the burning bush is all about. It's a thorn bush, that's all it is, a shrub, one of among thousands in the desert, in an area where Moses would have led and fed his flocks many times. And Moses had seen as he walked, he saw the shrub. I have a video that you can kind of see here on the big screen. And I'm sure you know this. If he's been a shepherd for 40 years, he has seen many of these shrubs over the course of these four decades. And one day, as he's out, he looks over, he sees the strangest sight he's ever seen in his life. There's a bush that's on fire, but he notices it's not being consumed. There's a book called Experiencing God. It's a classic. And it was written by a man by the name of Henry Blackaby. If you've never read it, you need to get the book Experiencing God and read that book. On the cover, everybody say cover. On the cover of that book, Experiencing God, they have an artist's rendition, not a photograph, it's an artist's rendition of what the artist, as he viewed what Moses might have looked like. All right, now this is not Moses, it's just what the artist thought he could look like. But I'm always amazed at how artists have this ability in a painting to draw out the emotion in a painting. It really is a gift, amen? And as you look at this picture of Moses, this drawing, you can see the flame is like on one side of his face is kind of lit up. And he's like looking over there like, what is that? And he's looking at the shrub that's on fire and he's thinking to himself, and you can see it in his face. That's the strangest thing I've ever seen. And you can also see in his face in this drawing, he's thinking, I don't know if I should go check that out or not. But as the story goes, Moses goes over to the fire. He sees this bush with the fire from within, but it's not being consumed. And as he walks over there, he hears this voice. Do not come any closer. Take off your sandals, for the place where you're standing is holy ground. Today, I want to look at this fire within this blackberry thorn shrub and this statement, take off your sandals, for the place where you're standing is holy ground. Because if there was no fire that day, then that ground around there is just normal ground. And if there is no fire that day, that shrub is just a normal shrub. But that's not the case, because there is a fire, there is a flame, there is a presence. So point number one, write this down. With God's fire, the shrub becomes God's dwelling place. It becomes God's dwelling place. Now, Moses had seen many shrubs and bushes over his 40 years of being a shepherd. He had also seen many fires because they had lightning strikes back in those days. They had brush fires back in those days. They had fire to cook their food back in those days. But what he had never seen and what he had never experienced was a bush that was on fire that was not being consumed. That's what made this shrub different. This theophany, write this down, this fire was God himself. God was inhabiting the bush to talk to Moses. It was a dwelling place of God for this moment. Now, before, there was a temple with a holy of holies where God resided. There was a tabernacle where God resided. And before the tabernacle where God resided was a thorn bush where God resided, which means that God can show up wherever he wants to show up. I want you to write this down. God can dwell wherever he wants to dwell. Why, he can dwell in the heavenlies surrounded by angels, or he can dwell in the Holy of Holies on the Temple Mount, or he can dwell in a shrub at the base of a mountain, or he can dwell within your heart and your life. And that's his real mission and his real purpose. God desires to take residence inside of you. God didn't send his son Jesus into the world to die on a cross so he could come and dwell inside a structure or inside of a building or even in a bush. The reason God sent Jesus into the world is so that God could put his spirit inside of you and inside of me. Ephesians 2:22 and 1 Corinthians 6:19 tells us that our physical bodies are temples where God's presence dwell within us. The Spirit of God, symbolized by fire, it purifies our hearts and our lives via the Holy Spirit. It doesn't necessarily consume us, but what it does is it transforms us, which is point number two. Write this down. With God's fire, this shrub, this bush, becomes a place of purity, becomes a place of transformation. That's why he said, take off your sandals. This ground that you're here is holy ground. Now, I want you to say Luke 12. Say it again. One more time. I just want you to write it down. I'm not going to show it to you. Just write down Luke 12, verse 49. It's something that Jesus said. I'm not sure you've even ever read it in your Bible. You say, oh, Pastor, I've heard everything Jesus has. Well, I don't know if you've actually ever heard what Jesus said in Luke 12, 49. I gave you that reference just so you can look it up. Jesus said these words. This is Jesus in Luke 12, 49. Jesus said, I have come to bring fire. You say, I don't remember that in the Bible. Read Luke 12, 49. It says, I have come to bring fire on this earth. Jesus said that. And what he was saying is, I've come to cast into this dirty, rotten, broken earth the very fiery presence of a living God. That's why Jesus came. Now Moses walks over to this flame, this bush that's on fire, but not being consumed, and he hears a voice, Moses, Moses, Moses says, here I am. God says, take off your sandals, for the place where you're standing is holy ground. This is a lesson of a lifetime, and that lesson is that God is a holy God. And God wants to impress upon Moses that from the very beginning of this journey where I'm going to call you to lead the nation of Israel, there can be no compromising. Moses, I'm calling you to lead your countrymen. And these people have been living in an alien society. Many of them have been infiltrated by the multi-god culture of Egypt. And God wanted Moses to know, and he tells Moses that wherever I am, there's to be reverence and holiness and godliness. Write this down. When God dwells within us via the Holy Spirit, fire of God, purges anything that is unclean. And God speaks to us in various ways. He can speak to us in the fire. He speaks to us in suffering. God speaks to us through creation. He speaks to us via the Holy Spirit. He speaks to us through godly counsel. Yes, he speaks to us through our trials. But I want you to know that God also speaks to us through his word. And whenever God is communicating to us, he's trying to purify us. He's trying to sanctify us. He's trying to purge away any and all sins that we may be entangled with. Write this down. The intention, his intention, is to make us pure, like Jesus, shaping our lives to be like his. Romans 8:12 says, therefore, brothers, we have an obligation. Everybody say an obligation. Yes, we have an obligation, but it is not, we are not obligated to the sinful nature to live according to it. Verse 13 says, for if you live according to the sinful nature, you will die. But if by the Spirit you put to death the misdeeds of the body, you'll live. Any and all sin is destructive. But listening and following God and the Spirit of God is life. Colossians 3:5 says, put to death. Everybody say, put to death. Kill, therefore, whatever belongs to your earthly nature. It lists them: sexual immorality, impurity, lust, evil desires, greed, which is idolatry. Verse 7, you used to walk in these ways in the life you once lived, but now you must rid yourselves of all such things as these: anger, rage, malice, slander, filthy language from your lips. Verse 9, do not lie to each other, since you've taken off your old self with its practices, and you put on the new self, which is being renewed in knowledge and in the image of your Creator. We are to take on His image. We were created in that image. 1 Peter 1, verse 15 and 16 says, "Just as He who called you is holy, so you be holy in all that you do. For it is written, be holy because I am holy." And again, how do we know what we should be doing and what we shouldn't be doing? It's this book. You got to read this book. It's like a mirror. You read it and you go, oh, I got to fix this. I need to clean this up. George Barna did a survey recently, just like we're doing a survey. He did a survey, and the statistics are startling. And what came of the survey, he does these all the time, but the latest survey, this is like where our country is as a whole, that the vast majority of Americans today no longer have a biblical worldview. We as Americans in our country, just about everything we believe goes contrary to the Word of God. For example, karma. If I ask you how many of you believe in karma, most of you would raise your hand. Karma is an Eastern religion. Karma basically says God's not involved in anything in your life. You just kind of get what you deserve. That's not biblical. Yes, we reap what we sow, but God is involved in that. Not just happen chance. What you do, it comes back at you, whether it's in this lifetime or the next. It doesn't even make sense. Another thing that people believe is that all faiths have equal value, that it doesn't really matter what you Christians can believe what you want. But I believe this, and as long as you have some faith, any kind of faith works, as long as you have some kind of faith. That's not biblical. Here's what not just America believes. This is what most Christians believe today. That sexual relationships outside of marriage is morally acceptable. Most people believe that there's no such thing as absolute truth. About 7 out of 10 people in America believe that moral truth is determined by you, that you get to decide. It's whatever you think is right. Whatever you think is right and wrong. We no longer identify the Bible as the primary source for moral guidance in America today. There's a box in your outline. I want you to write this down. And you're going to get sick and tired of hearing me say this in the next 12 months. I just want you to know. This is the first. You're going to hear it many times. Are you ready? Whenever you read the Bible and you come across something you don't believe in, you're going, I don't believe that. Write this down. I want you to assume that you are wrong. We read the Bible and we assume, well, this must be wrong because I'm right. I determine what's morally right and wrong. No, no, no, no, no, no. I want to say this one more time, just in this sermon. As you're reading through the Word of God, God's Word, assume that the Scriptures are right and that your opinions are wrong. There's this scene in 1956, the epic movie produced by Cecil B. DeMille called The Ten Commandments with Charlton Heston, who played the part of Moses. And it's the scene right after Moses has seen the fiery bush that is not being consumed, and he turns and he's walking back to his wife. In the movie, it's this beautiful woman. Her name is Zipporah. And Zipporah there is watching Moses. He's just returned from seeing the burning bush. And as she looks at him, she can hardly recognize him because his appearance has changed. He's not the same man as he was before he talked with God. He's not the same man that he was before he experienced God. Now his hair has turned colors. His face is like glowing. His countenance is brighter. And it was Cecil B. DeMille's way of showing that Moses' life had been transformed by the presence of God. And likewise, when you and I encounter God, and we truly have an encounter where we experience God in our lives are never the same. And just like the fire illuminated from the shrub, God's fire illuminates from us. 2 Corinthians 7:1 says, since we have these promises, let us purify ourselves. Now look at these words. Pay attention to every single word. Let us purify ourselves from everything that contaminates both the body and the spirit, perfecting holiness out of what? Reverence for Christ. Are you a Christ follower? Do you believe in Jesus? Take off your sandals, for the ground in which you stand is holy ground. Because wherever God's presence is, He transforms everything. You think Moses, after he sees this, he's like, what is that? He goes over and he hears the voice and he experiences God. Do you think that when he returns back to Jethro and to Zipporah, that he goes to the cabinet and finds drugs and alcohol and says, I need drugs and alcohol right now? Do you think that happened? No. Do you think he engaged in anything or went to any place that did not honor God? No, of course not, because the Bible says, let us purify ourselves from anything, from everything that contaminates both the body and the spirit, perfecting holiness out of reverence. And number three, write this down. With God's fire, the thorn bush. Oh, stay with me, stay with me, stay with me. It becomes an everlasting witness. The story of Moses' encounter with the burning bush is one that has been shared for 3,500 years, and it's still being shared today. We're looking at it today. From vacation Bible schools to Bible college and seminaries, churches like our church today, this story has stood the test of time.
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4: 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And it's Daniel here with you. We share our testimonies which I think is really awesome and really important and really powerful, because I think it reminds us of what God has done for us in our lives, and it also encourages our fellow believers. There are different types of testimonies. And one thing I would like to encourage you right now, this is speaking from personal experience, sometimes there is a season where God will just have you where he has you. And your job is to wait and be faithful in that. And it may feel like, God, but am I supposed to do something drastic? Am I supposed to? And he's just saying, be at peace. I'm with you in this season. And I think there's a testimony in that too. Because in a world where it can be so easy for us to make rash decisions or to do what we want to do, the faithfulness to just say, I trust you, God, and I trust your timing in whatever it is. So I want to encourage you, if that's your story right now, like, let's say that's mine in this season of my life, share that with someone as well. Encourage them. Because then you might realize that I'm not the only one. And we're all waiting in peace together.
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7: If you're dealing with somebody who's an addict and they will not give it up. 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It's the same as far as how they receive it. Well, my dad's uncle was like this when it came to his drinking. And he would come to a family gathering, Thanksgiving or something, and be a little bit drunk and bring his own booze and stuff. And he would say, if you don't accept my drinking, then you don't accept me. Like, you can't talk to me about this. 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
11: Most Americans think of Abraham Lincoln and they think of the Civil War or the Emancipation. But in 1862, he signed another hugely significant piece of legislation, the Homestead Act. It offered eligible Americans up to 160 acres of land, not as a prize for the powerful, but as an opportunity for ordinary families willing to live on it, work it, and build something lasting. Why did it matter? Because Lincoln understood that freedom was not merely the absence of tyranny. Rather, freedom required responsibility, labor, stewardship, and moral courage. A free people must be given room to build, but they also must be willing to cultivate what they have been given. That still matters today. Liberty without responsibility decays. Opportunity without character collapses. Lincoln's lesson is clear. A nation stays free when its people remain willing to work, build, and steward freedom under God.
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14: The integrity of our heart to really, really walk the walk that we profess and proclaim. the integrity of our heart to seek God on a daily basis, to desire fellowship with God, to be engaged in Acts 2:42 in our relationship with God and the people God puts to us. And let's get this out of the way. Integrity is also part of our giving to God. You know, the Bible says that the first fruits are His.
6: What does it mean to have integrity? It's the quality of being honest and consistent, doing what is right even when no one is watching, and making sure your actions match your values and words. Today, Pastor David points out some men of integrity in the Bible. They bow to God's will, they respond to His promptings, and they do what they're supposed to do. Unfortunately, Pastor David also contrasts the men of integrity with those who have no integrity. The real question is, which one are you? Now, open your Bible to the book of Judges, chapter 10, as Pastor David begins his message, The Requirement for Integrity.
14: We are in Judges, chapter 10. But before going there, I want to read to you this story. It was back in the 1970s, a man named Mr. L.M. Clymer. He was president of Holiday Inns at the time. And it was in 1970, when he was president back then, he resigned his position because there was a corporate decision that was made by Holiday Inn to invest $25 million in gambling casinos in Atlantic City, and he protested the move based on his moral grounds. So later on, impressed, a friend wrote expressing his appreciation for Mr. Clymer's willingness to sacrifice power and money for his convictions. And the friend received a reply from Mr. Clymer, who stated, "You will understand that this was not of my own strength or will, but Christ acting through me. In Him all things are possible. The assurance and peace which He has brought me in this decision is the greatest testimony I can give of His love for each of us." And what that note speaks to is integrity. Integrity is manifested from the heart of the person, not only in thought, but also in action. Integrity in its purest form is doing what one says he's going to do and then doing what she or he said they would actually do. It is whose actions are consistent with their words and their belief. And it is simply the act of keeping your word and fulfilling your promise in your personal relationships, and more importantly, in keeping your word and fulfilling your promise in your relationship with your Lord. David knew the importance of integrity, especially in his relationship with the Lord. He wrote in Psalm 25:21, "Let integrity and uprightness preserve me, for I wait on you." In Psalm 26:1, he writes, "Judge me, O Lord, for I have walked in my integrity. I have trusted also in the Lord. Therefore, I shall not slide." And the Lord also appeared to David's son and spoke to Solomon. And Solomon, no doubt, wrote and testified of what was in his heart, which he got from David as well, speaking of his integrity in our relationship with God. We read in 1 Kings 9:4, "If thou wilt walk before me as David, thy father walked in integrity of heart and in uprightness." And Solomon later gave the testimony of his integrity from Proverbs 19:1, saying, "Better is the poor that walks in his integrity than he that is perverse in his lips and is a fool." And from Proverbs 27, "The just man walks in his integrity. His children are blessed after him." Integrity and character of heart is very important to God. It is important in our daily lives, just in our daily activities. It's important in our family relationships. It's important in our work relationships. It's important in the daily tasks that we have set before us. Yesterday morning, I finally had the opportunity to sit down and finish my dreaded taxes, which I can't stand doing every every year, and it's complicated because I'm self-employed. But you know, that's part of our integrity. Not only sitting down and doing it, but doing our taxes as unto the Lord. You know, whatever we do on a daily basis, integrity is involved, and it is important to God. And no doubt it is important in our daily relationship with God. The integrity of our heart to really, really walk the walk that we profess and proclaim. The integrity of our heart to seek God on a daily basis, to desire fellowship with God, to be engaged in Acts 2:42 in our relationship with God and the people God puts to us. And let's get this out of the way. Integrity is also part of our giving to God. You know, the Bible says that the first fruits are His, that 10% tithe is His. Malachi tells us that if we're not giving of that, we are actually robbing of God because it wasn't ours to begin with. And I believe tithing and giving is often the first test of our integrity to God. Are we truly going to trust Him in His provision towards us? Are we really going to give back what is truly His? Or are we going to rob from Him and hang on to it? So everything we do in our relationship with our Lord speaks to integrity. And this morning, we're introduced to a great man of integrity in Jephthah. Jephthah is a man who's going to keep his word with God. Jephthah reverences his relationship with God. And Jephthah is a man who walks in integrity with God. And this is in great contrast to the judge, Samson, who will follow after Jephthah, because we know Samson falls short with his integrity with God. Samson breaks the law. Samson doesn't take it in reverence. And we know that that's going to lead to Samson's folly, as he violated his own words and his own vows with God. But to begin, we're going to pick up in Judges chapter 10, where we left off. We're going to start in verse 15, as the writer is setting the stage for the rise of these next two judges, Jephthah and Samson. And he's setting the stage as the nation of Israel, they've fallen again into apostasy after 50 years of grace and peace and rest under the judges Tola and Jair. And so now the nation is again fallen. They're under oppression. They're under subrogation by the Ammonites. And of course, later in Samson's day, it'll be the Philistines. And so what they're doing is after 18 years now of this oppression and subrogation under the Amorites, 18 years, and they're finally crying out to God. And we've been amazed as we've journeyed through the book of Judges how long it takes the people to finally cry out. You know, before it was 7 years, this time 18 years, and they're finally saying, "Uncle," and crying out to God. God's response, though, is, "Let the gods you worship, the idols you worship, save you this time." And we pick up in verse 15, as it says in Judges chapter 10, "And the children of Israel said unto the Lord, We have sinned. Do thou unto us whatsoever seems good unto you, God. Deliver us only, we pray you, this day." And they put away the strange gods from among them. They repented. They turned from their strange gods and served the Lord. And his soul was grieved for the misery of Israel. God doesn't like our misery. He doesn't like it when we turn away from Him and we're miserable in His lives. He wants to give us rejoicing and joy and abundance of grace and love. And that's the heart of God. But when we're in sin, we're going to be miserable. Verse 17, "Then the children of Ammon were gathered together and encamped in Gilead. And the children of Israel assembled themselves together and encamped in Mespah. And the people and princes of Gilead said to one another, "What man is he that will begin to fight against the children of Ammon? Who is our deliverer? He shall be head over all the inhabitants of Gilead." Moving into chapter 11, now Jephthah the Gileadite was a mighty man of valor, and he was the son of a harlot. And Gilead

of faith there in Hebrews chapter 11, as he's spoken of. But we know he's studied God's word. He's received it and he's chewed on it. He testifies of it. He's a man who's led of the Holy Spirit, as we're going to see him in his military campaign against the Amorites, and how he's going to be one of those people who are willing to negotiate first before he goes to battle, listening to the Holy Spirit. We know here, as we see it in verse 1, he's also a son. He's the son of his father's harlot. He's a half-breed. He's not the full blood of Israel. And the beauty and glory of this is that once again, it speaks to God's grace and mercy, and the fact that God will use anyone to accomplish his work. He's looking for a heart that's seeking him and desiring. It's not about bloodlines. It's about relationship lines. And so here, Jephthah, a man who loves God's word, a man who is seeking God in relationship, he is being called out to do a mighty work as directed by God. Verse 2, and Gilead's wife bare him sons, and his wives grew up, and they thrust out Jephthah and said unto him, thou shalt not inherit in our father's house, for you are the son of a strange woman. You're a half-breed. So his brothers and sisters all throw him out of the house. Say, get out. You're not one of us. Then Jephthah fled from his brothers and dwelt in the land of Tob. And there were gathered vain men. In the Hebrew, that's worthless men. There were gathered worthless men to Jephthah, and he went out with them. So he's gathered with a group of outcasts. And isn't that just like the Lord to bring a group of outcasts alongside of Jephthah? You know, it's like Robin Hood and his merry men. You know, it's this is what the Lord is doing. It's the God uses the foolish things of the world to confound the wise. And here he's bringing men unto Jephthah who would be considered worthless as part of any of the tribes. Yet they're going to be mighty men of valor unto Jephthah as well. Verse 4, and it came to pass in a process of time that the children of Ammon made war against Israel. And it was so that when the children of Ammon made war against Israel, the elders of Gilead went to fetch Jephthah out of the land of Tob. This would be some 80 miles away. And they said unto Jephthah, come and be our captain, be our chief, that we may fight with the children of Ammon. And Jephthah said unto the elders of Gilead, excuse me, you want me to be your leader now? Look what he says there. Did you not hate me and expel me out of my father's house? And why are you come unto me now when you are in distress? And the elders of Gilead said unto Jephthah, therefore we turn again to you now, that thou mayest go with us and fight against the children of Ammon, and be our head, be our leader over all the inhabitants of Gilead. And Jephthah said unto the elders of Gilead, if you bring me home again to fight against the children of Ammon, and the Lord deliver them before me, then shall I be your head. So if I lead you out in this battle, and the Lord allows me to go back home, and I don't have to continue to be your leader and go about, then I shall submit to this. Verse 10, and the elders of Gilead said unto Jephthah, the Lord be witness between us if we do not so according to thy words. So you can see what happens when a nation is leaderless. You know, if there's no one to guide them, then they go astray. And so they've been oppressed some 18 years. We have no record of who was leading them, but obviously whoever was leading them was not leading. And they were going off in sinful ways. And that's so important for us as believers, because we must have a leader in our life. We must have a spiritual leader in our life. And we know that leader is Jesus Christ. And so we must cling to him, because without that relationship spiritually with Jesus every day, then we're going to go astray. We're going to walk down wicked paths. And so here, they're crying out for

0: For a leader to avenge them, to judge them, to deliver them. Verse 11, then Jephthah went with the elders of Gilead, and the people made him head and captain over them. And Jephthah uttered all his words before the Lord in Mizpah. He came to him and uttered the words, and Jephthah sent messengers unto the king of the children of Ammon, saying, what hast thou to do with me that thou art come against me to fight in my land? That's a little King James wordy, but essentially what Jephthah's doing is he's showing, he's negotiating. You know, he's not coming to them and saying, we're going to come and fight against you. What he's saying is, look it, I'll negotiate with you. You just back off, stop oppressing us, stop putting us under your subrogation of taxes and tribute, and we'll be okay. And the idea is in his words, Jephthah is showing us he's a man of integrity. Because what he's saying is, look it, you can trust my words. The words that I speak to you, I will honor them. And I will subject myself to what I promise you. And so he's offering that. But in verse 13, we see the reaction. And the king of the children of Ammon answered unto the messengers of Jephthah, because Israel took away my land when they came up out of Egypt from Arnon, even unto Jabbok and unto Jordan. Now, therefore, restore those lands again peaceably. So they're saying all the lands that the children of Israel have, we want them back, is what they're saying. And Jephthah sent messengers again unto the king of the children of Ammon. And what he's saying here is, look it, it's time for a history lesson. This was not your land, okay? So listen up. So he sends these messengers, verse 15, and he says unto them, thus says Jephthah, Israel took not away the land of Moab, nor the land of the children of Ammon. But when Israel came out from Egypt and walked through the wilderness unto the Red Sea and came to Kadesh, then Israel sent messengers into the king of Edom, saying, let me, I pray thee, pass through the land. But the king of Edom would not hearken thereto. He wouldn't consider the request. And in like manner they sent unto the king of Moab, but he would not consent. And so Israel abode and remained in Kadesh. Then they went along through the wilderness. They went along the long way. They went around. They compassed the land of Edom and the land of Moab. And they came by the east side of the land of Moab and pitched on the other side of Arnon, but came not within the border of Moab, for Arnon was the border of Moab. And Israel sent messengers unto Sihon, king of the Amorites, the king of Heshbon. And Israel said unto him, let us pass, we pray thee, through thy land into our place. But Sihon trusted not Israel to pass through his coast, his borders. But Sihon gathered all his people together and pitched in Jahaz and fought against Israel. And the Lord God of Israel, Jehovah, delivered Sihon and all his people into the hand of Israel, and they smote them. So Israel possessed all the land of the Amorites, the inhabitants of that country. So what Jephthah is doing is he's giving the Amorites a history lesson here. He said, you, God's grace was with you way back when we came out of Egypt. And you didn't hear it back then. Instead of letting us pass through your land, you kindled the anger of the Lord, and so he allowed us to take you and give us that land. And that's the history. That's the truth. We owe you nothing. And it's important for you and I as Christians to know our history and our heritage too, especially today. And if your parents and you have children in school, I pray you're reading their history book. I pray you're seeing, you're looking at the lessons that they're being taught, because right now in our secular schools, Christian history is being rewritten. As a matter of fact, it's not even being rewritten, it's being taken out of the books. And so it's up to you, believing parents, to continue to give forth that heritage and history as believers and Christians. This is the lesson Jephthah is giving here. He's giving a history lesson of God's people. Verse 22, and they possessed all the coasts of the Amorites, from Arnon even unto Jabbok, and from the wilderness even unto Jordan. So now the Lord of Israel has dispossessed the Amorites from before his people Israel, and shouldest thou possess it? And he goes on, wilt thou possess that which Chemosh thy God giveth thee to possess? So whomsoever the Lord our God shall drive out from before us, them will we possess. And so he's saying, look at the past. This is our land. You don't want to negotiate? Here we come. That's exactly what he's saying. He's warning them. Here we come. Verse 25, and now art thou anything better than Balak, the son of Zippor, king of Moab? Did he ever strive against Israel, or did he ever fight against them? While Israel dwelt in Heshbon and her towns, and in Aroer and her towns, and in all the cities that be along the coast of Arnon, 300 years? Why, therefore, did you not recover them within that time? So it's been 300 years that we've been occupying the land, and now you start whining? Now you start asking for the land back? Wherefore, I have not sinned, verse 27, against you, but thou dost wrong to war against me. You've sinned against us. The Lord the judge be judged this day between the children of Israel and the children of Ammon. That's important, guys and gals, because when we look at the news every day and we see the riots and the people in the streets of the Middle East, to every Iran, to every Syria, to every Ethiopia, to every Russia, to every China, the Lord is judge. And we must trust and believe that God is in control of these things. That's exactly what Jephthah is saying. He's saying the Lord is judge. The Lord is the one who was there 300 years ago, and he's here today. Verse 28, howbeit, however, the king of the children of Ammon hearkened not unto the words of Jephthah, which he sent them. Not a good idea. They weren't listening. Then the Spirit of the Lord came upon Jephthah, and the Holy Spirit is always the requirement upon a servant of God to do his work. And he passed over Gilead and Manasseh, and passed over Mizpah of Gilead. And from Mizpah of Gilead, he passed over unto the children of Ammon. And Jephthah bowed a vow unto the Lord and said, Lord, if thou shalt without fail deliver the children of Ammon into my hands, then it shall be that whatsoever comes forth of the doors of my house to meet me when I go back home after that victory, whatsoever comes out of the doors of my house to meet me when I return in peace from the children of Ammon, shall surely be the Lord's, and I will offer it up for a burnt offering. So we need to chew on this vow of Jephthah's, because it's very important as it speaks to integrity for the Christian, to integrity for the child of God. Now, this is a rather bizarre Bible passage. It's difficult. It seems that Jephthah has spoken rashly. It seems that he's given a vow that's completely unnecessary to God, because God didn't ask for this sacrifice. He didn't ask for this burnt offering. Exodus 23, in the covenant with Israel, God said to his people, I will be your God and you shall be my people, period. He didn't say, I will be your God and you shall be my people, and I will require of you burnt offerings and sacrifices and all things. That came later as our worship to God. But he said initially, I will be your God and you will be my people. We don't see in the Ten Commandments, you shall bring a burnt offering, you shall bring a sacrifice unto the Lord. And so here, you know, it seems that in this vow, Jephthah, he's just giving a rash, unnecessary vow. Now, throughout the Bible, vows have been made to God, and some are worthy, such as Hannah, who vowed to God that if she was blessed and given a son, she would dedicate that son to the service of the Lord, as we read there in 1 Samuel 1, 9 through 11.
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2: 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Whenever you woke up, no matter what time it was, you may have woken up with a bunch of energy, said, I'm excited for the day. And you may have woken up and said, I don't want to do this today. Maybe at all. I've been in a little bit of a position like that in my life. There are just times when I've been so down on myself for various reasons. Maybe sad about something. Maybe just feeling internally like I don't know what's going on, but it's hard to get through this. My prayer is that you feel Jesus' presence with you in that season, that you know that you are loved by God. Maybe just say that until you believe it. That's one of the ways that I got out of it. Just saying the truth. Okay? Just know that you're not alone. It may feel like it, but you're not the only one experiencing this. In fact, we probably all have. And that might be just the most important thing to hear. You are not alone. Okay? That's truth.
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0: God's word is like an anchor. It helps set the course. I might not know the direction, but I know who I'm trusting in the direction. I know who I'm trusting in the storm. God has encouraged me. He will continue to guide me. And a lot of times it has to do with my timing is not God's timing. Overcoming the sin of prayerlessness. I said it, prayerlessness is a sin. No time for God. As we apply God's word, we must be men and women of prayer. Do you know how many people are misled just with the word of God, but no time for prayer? They don't know God's character. Many cults start with the word of God.
1: 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Today on Regaining Lost Ground, we hear part one of the message titled, How Does God Lead Us? And is taken from the scripture in Genesis 24. Proverbs 20:24 informs us that a man's steps are from the Lord. 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And now, from Westside Christian Fellowship in Leona Valley, California, here's Pastor Shane Eidelman.
0: In July 1776, during what many have called one of the greatest historical events of all time, I would not disagree with that. Of course, Jesus was the primary one, but there's a lot of things that were pivotal in world history. The Continental Congress of the United States of America officially declared independence, and its reputation as a great country was born. Despite the beliefs of some, early Americans were not all renegades and rebels. For decades, the colonists tried to cooperate with the king, but as time passed, it became evident that change was necessary. Great Britain needed to relinquish her oppressive control. And although controversy surrounds the biblical justification for the American Revolution, the founders did not initiate the conflict, and thus they believed that they have biblical justification for their actions. The founders viewed the Revolutionary War as a defensive conflict rather than an offensive war. After peaceful and legal redress had been exhausted, they moved toward independence from king and dependence on God. And that's what we do celebrate with 4th of July. A lot of people, especially the young adults, are getting a lot of misinformation about our nation and about the heritage. And I personally believe we can be a proud American as long as we're not prideful. There's something, it's okay to be, look at what God did. Look at what God did. Now, in the midst of that, there was evil, there was perversion, all kinds of things, because the light was being diminished by the darkness. That's normal. But I think it's okay to say, hey, we're just blessed. We are thankful for that. We thank God for our military. We thank God for the blessings that we now enjoy. Now we just need to steward it correctly. So don't be fooled into all these terms out there, nationalism, all these, you know, American pride. And now it gets dangerous when that's your hope and not Jesus Christ. When you're proud and you're angry and you're arrogant and you put country above God. We don't drape the cross with the flag. Absolutely not. But there, you can be proud, blessed by what, how God has blessed you and your children and your prosperity and your posterity. That's biblical. They were proud to be Israelites. They were proud to be, many nationalities are proud to be that nationality because that's how they were born and raised and see how God sustained them. So it's all really a reflection of the attitude. So what I want to talk to you about this morning, and as this message grew and grew and grew, hoping I can get through it, but you know me, it might turn into part two next week because I don't want to rush this topic. We're in Genesis. Many of you know we're in Genesis. The message is, how does the Lord lead us? How does the Lord lead us? Anyone need help in this area? Lord, is that your voice? Is that your will? Is that really you or is that me? Is that an open door or is that the enemy opening a door? Is that really you orchestrating my circumstances or is that just basically life happening? And I believe God is sovereign, and I don't believe in luck and things like that. But obviously, God allows some things to happen. I don't think He's going to direct us to turn right at every stop line instead of left, and every little, you know, there's principles to live by. And that's where the big phrase free will comes from. How does God operate in His sovereignty, but also man is given the ability to make choices, and how does that work inside of God's will? Well, theologians haven't figured it out, so we probably won't figure it out this morning. That's a heavy debate. I just know that both are true. I know that God is sovereign and His plans will prevail, but I also know that man is responsible for his actions and his actions can change the course of certain things. We see that even in the Bible, that Hezekiah, when he humbled himself, God relented. Josiah humbled himself. The nation was spared judgment. What about Nineveh? In 40 days, I'm going to destroy Nineveh. Well, they diverted that judgment for about 150 years until the prophet Naaman came on the scene. So how does the Lord lead us? And of course, we're talking about God's will in Genesis 24. And basically, pursuing God's will boils down to one question that you need to answer this morning. This will help a lot of people. Are you willing to follow Him? Are you willing to follow God? Are you willing to remove things from your life that are pulling you away? Are you willing to remove distractions? Are you willing to stop making excuses? And just saying, Lord, whatever you want me to do, I want to hear your voice in this area, and then truly mean it. That's really, a lot of us get confused, and God's will becomes difficult when we're trying to fight it. When we just flow in God's will and allow God to teach us and direct us, it doesn't become as challenging. So where we left off last week, I should probably bring some of you up to speed. Abraham sent out his servant to find his son a wife. And they went to the land of Israel. We're not really the land of Israel as of this point yet. But where Abraham was from, where there were people who, from his family, loved the Lord. And we talked about that last week. So make sure you listen to last week's message. So now we find Abram's servant found out that she was a lover of God. Her name is Rebekah. He bowed his head and he worshiped the Lord. And he said, "Blessed be the Lord of my master Abraham, who has not forsaken his mercy and his truth toward my master. As for me, being on the way to find a wife, the Lord led me to the house of my master's brethren." The Lord led him to the right location. Wouldn't you like that in your life? The Lord just led you to the right location. And He does that more than you think. And we have to remember, though, just because it's difficult doesn't mean you're out of God's will. Sometimes it can be. And hopefully that, maybe next week, I'll talk about the storms as we get into more chapters here in Genesis, the storms of being in God's will. And I still remember, that was probably one of my biggest wake-up calls when I came back to the Lord, is I thought, being in the center of God's will, now life's going to be a breeze. Man, I'm in God's will. I'm walking on clouds. Every decision will be blessed. And this will be wonderful. Because we hear it on TV. Your most popular books out there talk about this wonderful, great, encouraging life. And on one hand, it is wonderful. And you are encouraged because you're walking with the Lord. But the enemy does not like you now that you're fully on God's side. And so he can put something in someone's heart to go and harass you, to critique you, to challenge you, or challenges come up. And it's just all hell can break loose even in the center of God's will. And so how do we know if we are led of the Holy Spirit, led of God? And that's what I want to talk about from this story. Key number one, worship, humility, and thankfulness lead us to the heart of God. And so we see here that this even before this point, this servant was a worshiper. He was humble. He was thankful to God. And that, what those things do, those three areas, they actually line you up with the heart of God. And so that's the secret, one secret to knowing God's will, even though it isn't a secret, obviously it's in His will. But if I line up my heart with His heart, if I'm aligned with His heart, that direction makes a lot more sense. I go in the direction He wants to go because I'm worshiping and I'm thankful and I'm not grumbling and complaining, and Lord, my heart is for the things of God. And so that lines up, and like a magnet, it pulls you in the right direction. If you don't get your heart right, if I don't get my heart right, can we really discern God's will that clearly? Just scroll through the Old Testament and see what God has to say about grumbling and complaining. We posted something on social media, and it's just funny to watch the comments. You know, like, we still love California. She's worth fighting for. And you get, blah, blah, blah, blah, blah, blah. All these people, God let me get out of here. I hate that place. Hold on now. Grateful, thankful. Shouldn't we be thankful? I want to encourage Californians right now. Shouldn't we be encouraged instead of, you want to go live in North Korea? Russia, Ukraine, Iran, Iraq, Syria, most of Africa. We can keep going. And so getting that spot of, we can be concerned, but we still should be thankful. And then once you line up your heart with God's heart, then He will may direct people to move. He may direct people to do different things, but now your heart's lined up with Him and you're going in His direction. And it's much easier to lead someone who wants to be led. I've given this example many times, but how many of you have tried to get your kids somewhere they don't want to go? Kicking and screaming. You're getting in this car seat and they're just fighting that car seat, and it's so hard. You're still coming with me. Don't make this so hard. Versus the child who says, okay, where are we going? Sounds great. Let's go. You're like, boy, that was nice. See, it's much easier. Same thing applies with God and us. It's much easier to direct those who are not fighting Him. 1 Thessalonians, got a lot of scriptures for you this morning. 5:18, give thanks in some circumstances. You catch that one? That didn't even sound right. Give thanks in all circumstances, for this is the will of God. So many of you, Lord, what is your will? I came here, Lord, what is your will? Well, you know this is His will, to be thankful. Because I'm just telling you, thankfulness changes my heart. Joy comes in. Peace comes in. Gentleness comes in. Long-suffering, the fruit of the Spirit comes in. And so I think the enemy can really sidetrack us when we're disgruntled and when we're not happy and we're not giving joy in all circumstances. It doesn't mean we should be excited about difficulties. We don't rejoice in difficulties, but there's a thankfulness as we go through them. Psalm 25:9 promises that God will guide, lead, and teach the humble His way, His direction. He promises He will do that. And it probably shouldn't be in quotation marks there. I messed up. That's the Eidelman version. I'm paraphrasing. That God promises in that verse that He guides, leads, and teaches the humble. And then we have key number two. This is very important. How often do I talk about this? The Word leads us. The Word leads us. And I'm going to talk about this until the day I die, so get used to it. We have to remind people, the Word leads you. Because can you imagine not having the Word of God? It would be ugly. Why think this? And that's what's happening in our nation right now. Why think this? And I think that. This feels good. Why don't we just allow people to do whatever they want? There's no gauge of truth. There's no gauge of morality. So the Word will lead you. God leads you through His Word. 2 Timothy 3:16. I'm giving you again a commentary version. Some scripture is inspired by God. There's that word again. All scripture is inspired by God and is useful to teach us what is true and to make us realize what is wrong in our lives. It corrects us when we are wrong, and it teaches us to do what is right. You cannot know God's will without looking at His Word. And this isn't the time to answer the question, but there are answers for those who are truly seeking. A lot of people say, well, Shane, I can't trust His Word. It was put together by men to dominate people. How can it even be trusted? And if you truly want to know, there's information out there that is mind-boggling how consistent Scripture is. That's why we call it inerrant. It is the inerrant, inspired, authoritative Word of God, bar none. Nothing is a close second. No papacy, no leader, no group can change it or override it. It stands alone. That's why you that great calls of the Reformation on faith alone, through Christ alone, the Scriptures alone, to the glory of God alone. And there's truth in that. And sometimes it's good for the church to go back to that truth. So let the Word guide you. I'm amazed at how many people are confused in God's will, but they're not reading His Word. Because see, I can be confused in God's will, and I live there sometimes. Let me tell you. I'm confused, Lord. I don't know Your will in this area. I thought this, but now this is happening. However, I'm strengthened as I'm reading Your Word. I'm encouraged as I'm reading Your Word. So now my confusion gives way to peace and joy because I'm trusting God. I'm camped out in the Psalms. I'm obeying the Proverbs to the best of my ability. Nobody obeys the Scriptures perfectly. If you do think you do that, we've got some Scriptures we'd like to share with you. And so God works through dependent vessels, not perfect vessels. And so even though I'm confused, God's Word strengthens me and I get encouraged and clarity in His Word. Even though the situation is still confusing. Does that make sense? I don't understand this situation. This prayer request, it's been 15 years, seems like it's not happening. I'm so confused. I thought You put that on my heart. I thought You gave me Scripture. But then you get in God's Word and it gives you clarity and direction to just hold the course. Or it will give you a lot of clarity and directions. We talked about last week, who to marry. It doesn't say who to marry, but it gives you principles to follow. It doesn't tell you where to work, but it gives you principles to follow. It doesn't tell you, it doesn't answer every circumstance or give you, it doesn't illustrate every circumstance you'll ever go through. It doesn't talk about cars in the Bible. Should I buy a new car or a used car? Boy, that has changed a lot, huh? Now the new cars are up like 25% new. But anyway, and should I buy this? Should I do this? It doesn't give you every single circumstance, but it gives you every single principle. So as you live by the principles, God will guide you. If not, you're kind of like that, a boat out in the ocean without any direction, without any motor. It just kind of goes wherever the wind. One day it's going north and the next day it's kind of northeast and south and it's just blowing around. The Bible even talks about that, an unstable man or woman blown around by the trickery of men and deceitfulness of false doctrine. And they're caught up in all these different things. And they're like, you ever meet those people that aren't very solid? Because they're drifting around way too much. And so God's Word is like an anchor. It helps set the course. I might not know the direction. I'm confused in the direction, but I know who I'm trusting in the direction. I know who I'm trusting in the storm. God has encouraged me that He will continue to guide me. And a lot of times it has to do with my timing is not God's timing. Are you ever on God's time clock? Because our time clock is, things are ticking, I got to get moving, let's get this going. God's like, nope, nope, nope, nope. Anybody, how many times have I heard this over the years? Why are you rushing to get married? Mary, my biological time clock is ticking. I don't care if they're not a Christian. My biological time clock is ticking. Tick, tick, tick, tick, tick. My time. I could go there for a little while, but I'm not going to. Let's just go to key number 3. Overcoming the sin of prayerlessness. I said it. Prayerlessness is a sin. Prayerlessness. No time for God. As we apply God's Word, we must be men and women of prayer. Do you know how many people are misled just with the Word of God, but no time for prayer? They don't know God's character. Do you know cults? Many cults start with the Word of God. You ever heard of David Koresh? When I was out there in Waco, Texas, it was pretty close by. Started with the Word of God. Then he says, God says I can marry lots of women. Oh, okay. And have lots of kids and do things secretively and manipulating the text of Scripture. Cults start with a portion of God's Word, but they don't look at the totality of God's Word. And they're not people of true prayer and brokenness and humility, because that type of person God will lead. I'm amazed at how many people think they can adequately determine God's will without devoting much time to prayer and fasting. Even Jesus spent the whole night in prayer before He chose the 12 disciples. Prayer was the catalyst and the sustainer to knowing God's will. Because as I'm praying about a certain situation, I thought we're going north, but often God shifts that in the prayer closet. Because then my attitude gets a little better. Anybody have bad attitudes and not praying with the right spirit? Just me? Just your pastor? Okay. I'm too transparent sometimes. No, I do, right? We go get him, God. Go get him, God. God says, no, you love them. You just, let me work on your heart. Or prayer requests. I can't even get into all the different things over the years where God has really changed my heart and changed course, not in a complete different direction, but He just kind of takes it a little bit now that the heart is more pliable. And so you have to become men and women of prayer. Do you know how many, I don't know, every time I do this, I feel like I'm convicting people, but it's okay. Phil and Carrie told me it's okay to do this, so blame it on them. But a lot of times at morning worship, the reason we push that a lot is you'll see people with their Bible sometimes and they're journaling. God is speaking to them. They're writing down stuff. I'll go up and add stuff to my sermon 3, 4, 5 times just in that morning worship time. And God just takes things in a different direction. Clarity becomes, things become crystal clear on things I've been stressing about. I just, after an hour and a half of worshiping, I'm like, you know what? I got it. I'm not going to worry about it again. Lord, you show me when it's your time. Thank you. So how many people are not getting clear direction from God because they're not spending time in prayer, seeking His heart? And that's why we do have early morning worship before the services. Not for our benefit. Sometimes, maybe a little, because we like it too, but it's for the congregation to come and be encouraged and fed. And how many marriages have been restored at this altar? How many have fallen apart? Not here. And there's a consistent pattern. How many addictions have been broken? How many relationships restored when we become men and women of prayer? And be careful, because people say, well, I've got the Word. Okay, you need the Word with prayer. Gentleness. The Spirit gives life. And people are sometimes confused about that verse that talks about the letter kills. The letter of the law kills. What they mean by that is you're just giving somebody the law. You're just giving them the law and Phariseeism and legalism and look what the Word says. And you kill them. You have to bring life with the Spirit. Let the Spirit of God and the Word of God, they complement each other. There are churches. There's churches that have the Word in their church. But they have another book or another book. And it's one of many things. So that word is killing because it's falling on deaf ears. The Spirit of God is not there.

0: 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Hey, I want to let our listeners know that due to budgeting issues, we will be removing Regaining Lost Ground from some of the radio stations that we currently air on. 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Again, due to budgeting issues, we'll be removing Regaining Lost Ground from some of the stations that we currently air our program on. 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If you have questions, please reach out to us at westsidechristianfellowship.org. 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

0: 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It's a pre-recorded program sponsored by Westside Christian Fellowship. Hey, stick around. It's 98.3 FM, The Word. So I've been thinking a lot about my voice recently. Because sometimes I'll listen back and I'll say, and I'll kind of take notes. Maybe you do this in whatever your profession is or whatever you do. You just kind of take notes and you kind of judge yourself a little bit. And I do that sometimes. But as I'm sitting here thinking, more importantly than maybe how I say something, that is important. My mom, Ty, always likes to remind me of my grammar because, well, she was an editor growing up. Growing up, she would tell me she wasn't an editor when I was growing up. You get what I mean. But the point isn't so much how I say something. That is important, but it's also what I say. And so my real thought and my real prayer is actually that when people hear my voice, I'm thinking about in everyday life, is it a voice that they associate with good news? Is that a voice that they associate with a voice that speaks truth, that says things in a respectful way? Because I really think that's the most important thing. Because at the end of the day, it might be me saying it, but it should be really God in me. My words transformed by my relationship with Jesus. And that's what comes out. And that's the most important thing. Delivery, still good. I'll keep working.
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4: Most Americans think of Abraham Lincoln and they think of the Civil War or the Emancipation. But in 1862, he signed another hugely significant piece of legislation, the Homestead Act. It offered eligible Americans up to 160 acres of land, not as a prize for the powerful, but as an opportunity for ordinary families willing to live on it, work it, and build something lasting. Why did it matter? Because Lincoln understood that freedom was not merely the absence of tyranny. Rather, freedom required responsibility, labor, stewardship, and moral courage. A free people must be given room to build, but they also must be willing to cultivate what they have been given. That still matters today. Liberty without responsibility decays. Opportunity without character collapses. Lincoln's lesson is clear. A nation stays free when its people remain willing to work, build, and steward freedom under God.
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7: Every parent knows this moment. Summer vacation starts with big plans, big smiles, and big expectations. And then just a few weeks in, you hear it. I'm bored. What changed? And what can parents actually do about it? Today we talk with Jesse Floria. He's from Focus on the Family, and about why boredom isn't all bad and how you can keep your kids engaged, learning, and even growing this summer. And welcome to the 805 Connection. I'm Brian Toohey. Summer break. Kids look forward to it all year long. No homework, later bedtimes, and wide open days. But before long, a familiar phrase starts echoing through the house that I'm bored. And so how do parents balance fun, structure, and growth during the long summer months? Joining us today is Jesse Floria. 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He also co-hosts of the award-winning Official Average Boy podcast. Jesse, great to have you on the 805 Connection. Thanks for joining me.
8: Hey, thanks for having me, Brian. I appreciate that.
7: Well, you know, it's summertime. I remember that. I couldn't wait to get out those doors of that school the last day. And yeah, you know, it's true. After a little while, you know, you're starting to kind of get run out of, you know, that first week is great. And then all of a sudden you're starting to slow the pace down. So let's start here. Why does boredom seem to hit kids so quickly once the summer begins?
8: It's a great question because you're right. I mean, this goes back to when, of course, we were kids, we experienced boredom, but it's different for kids today because of technology. Now, again, I'm a huge fan of technology when it comes to research and learning, but honestly, the technology and the screens that our kids are involved with, it actually patterns and conditions their brain to become bored. Because, of course, yeah. When they're on their screens, it's so immersive, right? The video games today, the amazing stories and characters that are in there, it's such an immersive world. Or just being, you know, if you're a teen girl scrolling through social media or being involved that way, it just engages your brain in a certain way. So if you're not on that screen, if you're not being fully engaged, your brain just cries out and says, I need more stimulus. And so they get bored more easily. And the boredom is felt more deeply because they don't have those, I would say, sort of problem-solving skills, or they haven't grown up with more of the free time. I know when I was a kid, right, media and entertainment was not on demand. It was not streaming. Yeah. You know, I had an Atari 2600, so even video games were, you know, kind of lame back then, and 4 TV channels, right? So yeah. We had to be playing outside. We had to know how to fill our unstructured time a little bit better. So as parents, we really need to be more involved with our kids and equip them and maybe even suggest some things to break out of their summer boredom blues.
7: Yeah, you know, it's scary that the reliance today on media, you know, kids and video gaming. And I know that, you know, one of your other sectors there at Focus on the Family Plugged In does a lot to help parents with talking about gaming and things like this. But, you know, it's like I call it the modern crack for kids. You know, it's very addictive. I remember watching many of my friends telling their kids as best they could, no, it's time to get off the video games and go outside. And boy, you talk about some, you know, rattling the cages. And I had, you know, 2 young teenage boys, and I remember I telling them to go outside and, you know, go outside and get some fresh air, have some fun, go on an adventure. And what did I do? I walked down our walkway later on to go out to my car to go pick up some groceries or something. And there they are sitting on the fence by our barranca, just like they looked like sad. And they were just sitting yes. there. And I'm like going, what are you guys doing? And they're going, well, you told us to get out of the house. Well, I meant it like have fun, you know, and no, they didn't. But I found out later on, they didn't know how to be creative. They didn't know, what do we do now that we're outside? And that's what scares me. Today's kids, they don't seem to have the creativity. I remember, you know, it's going to date myself. I was pre all these media stuff. You know, back in the day when, you know, a stick became your gun, and you're going out play Cowboys and Indians, you know, and you go out in the backyard, and the backyard turned into jungle, and you're hunting things, you know, a lot of imagination, and we may do a lot of fun.
8: Why? Right. And that's, again, I think that's kind of the purpose you mentioned, you know, being here. I've worked at Focus on the Family 33 years, been involved with the magazines. That's what we want to do is provide some of those ideas and creativity for kids to, again, get away from a screen, get into some classic, you know, paper medium, and give them craft ideas and recipes, challenge them with doing different things over the summer. So in Brio magazine, every single month in Brio, we're encouraging teen girls to look for these little minor stones, right? Not major things that they can accomplish, but minor things. So maybe it's like reaching out to a friend that you haven't heard from for a while, and maybe going out to coffee or just talking a little bit. you know, playing with your little sister who's been asking to play with you for, you know, the last 2 weeks, and being willing to do that, getting into your Bible and maybe doing a study, an online study with a friend, or memorizing some different verses. So again, the options there are limitless, but as parents, sometimes we do need to provide just a little bit of direction. Right. Yeah. Because kids haven't grown up that they've grown up with the entertainment. They've grown up constantly being entertained. And I like how you called it crack for kids, because in a way it is, right?
7: Yeah.
8: The dopamine released in the brain, like, you know, God created our brains that when we do something we enjoy, it releases dopamine, gives us this great feeling. And we get that feeling when we're playing those video games. So we need to be able to get just as immersive in encouraging our kids to interact with the real world. Right. And,
7: yeah.
8: and talk with friends and play and be creative.
7: So we've been bagging on boredom for a little bit here. And is it actually a bad thing, or can it serve a purpose in a child's development, do you think?
8: Yeah, that's a great question. And a lot of times when we hear our kids say, I'm bored, as a parent, we want to solve that problem. Right. We just want to throw a bunch of ideas at them. But actually, boredom is a good thing. Right? Time away from screens is a good thing. So it's not a problem to solve. It's something that we can encourage our kids to rest in. You know, there's a lot of truth in that Bible verse. I think it's in Psalms where it says, you know, be still and know that I am God. Having those moments of stillness for a kid to allow their brains to rest and rewire and be calm, that's good. And then, you know, maybe you can encourage them to read a book or write a story or do something away from screens. And as they realize, wow, this is really fun. I know, you know, my wife and I, we play a lot of board games with our grandkids. And, you know, they're 7 and 10. So we'll pull out the old life game and get the little cars out and have some kids and, you know, drive around there and have some fun. Yahtzee, different, you know, just different things to engage their minds and have some creative play is so important.
7: All right. How do you find that balance between structure and letting kids just explore? There's got to be a middle ground there, a balancing point.
8: It is, you know. So, providing a little bit of structure is helpful for kids to sort of, you know, figure out that sandbox they can play in. So whether it's as a parent, you know, putting together a bin of markers and colored paper and scissors and things that they can create with, or handing them a cookbook and saying, hey, is there any recipe in here that looks interesting to you? And then going out and buying those ingredients and putting it together with your kids, or is, you know, having a bag of Legos or plus pluses, whatever it is that, you know, can give a little structure to your kids. But again, just letting them, I'm not saying suffer in their boredom, but challenging them in their boredom and asking them questions, right? This is another thing we see that Jesus did so well in his ministry, is he asked questions. So you can, if your kid says, hey, I'm bored, you can say, well, why are you bored? What does it mean that you're saying you're bored? How do you think you could solve that? And then, you know, talking with them and coming up with some ideas together.
7: Yeah, with all this activities and with young kids and teenage kids, I get concerned because maybe it's just me observing, and I'm not a scientist or a psychological student of the skills, but I see social skills are really, really, to put it bluntly, suck when it comes to the younger generation. It's horrible, the social skills. And I think a lot of that, to me, is they're not out interacting. When I went outside and played when I was a kid, it was like, what did you do? You go rounded up the neighborhood kids, and you guys picked teams, and, you know, we played football or baseball in the street, or dodgeball, or we played Cowboys and Indians, and you're the Indians, we're the, you know, we did all of that, but it was social. We were socializing. We were learning how to make choices and how to interact. What's your thoughts on that? Because it seems like I don't see that happen at all. The social skills are horrible.
8: You know, it's funny because, when I'm out at church and there's a child who comes up and starts talking and engaging and looking you in the eyes, you're like, wow. This is unusual, right?
7: Yeah.
8: And it used to be the norm. So, I think if there's ways to encourage that socially, I know in Clubhouse and Club Junior, every single summer, we put in a summer challenge that we want to get kids kind of to break out of their comfort zone. So actually this summer, the challenge is to number one, do some acts of service for your neighbors, right? Interact with people, do something nice. So again, that creates that social connection in your neighborhood. We also want them to create some encouragement cards, right? People love getting the artwork and little notes from kids.

0: Right? Less anxiety when we're talking with somebody, when we're not feeling alone. So we want kids to sort of break out of their comfort zones, especially when it comes to their social interactions.
1: And I want to remind parents that you're a part of that too. You know, just you don't send the kids out and say, make your plans and leave them dangling. You know, that's part of a good family, a good biblical family, a faith-based family, is to be involved and guide them. Don't make necessarily the decisions for them, but kind of steer them a little bit. Give them a little steerage. Show them, you know, and what we just heard from Jesse, some great suggestions. Be involved. Is that neighbor okay across the street, or is he elderly and needs help mowing the lawn? And come up with these wonderful things to also create the values. You know, I was watching the news the other day, and it was showing these kids that are going into like burger places, pizza joints, and they're just tearing them up. They're just ripping the place apart. And I'm thinking, are they just that bored? That are they looking for something to do? And it, unfortunately, it's acting out in a negative way. You see them all in there, and it's like jungle land. They're just throwing chairs and going crazy. And I thought, but where's this origin of that? Was there a parent to help steer them on how to not be bored, or how to channel that? What's your thoughts?
0: Right. And how to think of others, right? So many verses in the Bible said put others' needs above your own. And so, yeah, that – all the studies show that the parents have the most influence on their kids as far as what their beliefs are and what their character is. And I would say it also goes to grandparents. I remember growing up, I'd spend a week with each grandma. I had two grandmas who lived in Nebraska, and I had one who lived on a farm in the middle of the state, and I had one that lived in Lincoln, Nebraska, the capital. So I'd go visit my farm grandma, and I was never bored. There was a tree to climb, a pig to feed, some fence to mend, right? That could sound boring to kids today, but as a kid who loved the outdoors, who grew up in Boulder, Colorado, I loved being out there. Then I'd go visit my grandma in Lincoln, which is more of a bigger city. And I remember telling my grandma one time, I'm bored. And my grandma looked at me right in the eyes and she said, well, Jesse, you know, only boring people get bored. Are you a boring person? And I was like, I don't want to be a boring person. So she was a former English teacher, so she had a lot of books. So I started reading some books and writing some things, going and making friends with the neighbors, whatever it is. So again, I think as a parent or grandparent, we can challenge our kids again socially, but also, like you said, just with their values. And that's why another part of our summer challenge this year is we wanted the kids to memorize 5 different Bible verses on the importance of serving others. Because if you can get those ideas in your head, and kids are fearless when it comes to God, right? If you get a kid excited about Jesus when they're, 6 to 12 years old, they don't care what other people think. They love Jesus and they want to tell everybody. So we want to take advantage of that time to build those foundations. So when they do hit those teen years and a little bit older, where they're thinking more of what other people think about them, or there's more peer pressure, that they have that foundation that they can stand on, that, you know what? It's not right to go into a place and wreck it, right? That's not showing respect to other people, and I want to be a respectful person.
1: Great. 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Man, they got a ton of great resources. You just got to go in there and I would encourage you, like I did. I wanted to take a look and see what magazines that Jesse kind of oversees. And you go in there and type in magazine, and it pops right up. They show you all the magazines that they have going on. And it's not just for kids. Listen up, everybody. It's not just for kids. There's also for the teens. And Jesse, there's probably more that you could even mention right now. You've got more than just kids. You kind of do a broad range.
0: We really do. So we started with Club Junior for 3 to 7 year olds and Clubhouses for 8 to 12. That's also our official magazine of Adventures and Odyssey. So we have a lot of Odyssey content in there. And of course, Odyssey, that classic radio drama,
1: Huge.
0: Yeah. Oh, theater of the mind, right? Talk about a way to break out of boredom. Listen to some Adventures in Odyssey. Oh, and then we go to Brio for teen girls. And again, it's celebrating its 10-year anniversary next year, and just have, you know, a community of teen girls where we encourage them to

0: again, take steps in their spiritual lives to grow closer to God. We have examples of ordinary teen girls doing something extraordinary, fashion, all that kind of stuff. And then, of course, we have Focus on the Family magazine, our flagship, which is for parents and grandparents to help with like marriage and parenting. And you mentioned podcasts. We have, you know, an Adventures in Odyssey podcast, and we have the official Average Boy podcast, which I get to host with comedian Bob Smiley. And in fact, he's hilarious. And just recorded one about how to beat summer boredom blues, a podcast that's coming up. And that's at averageboy.org. And we have 125 just crazy, zany, fun, silly Average Boy podcasts there as well that kids will love.
1: I think that's great. And, you know, one of our favorite things to do for the radio station, KDAR, was we go out on remote broadcasts. We used to go to Focus ahead of time and say, hey, you have any, like, maybe some old copies of the magazines you need to get rid of? We're going to go on a remote broadcast, but we'll hand them out. And, you know, the kids will get excited about them. And, man, those things went fast. You know, we put them out on a table and invite people to take copies. And the kids loved them. And, man, they flew off the table. We couldn't keep enough of them. You know, a lot of dedicated people, too. Anything that's got Adventures in Odyssey, people go nuts on. I mean, I used to love it because I get calls if something, somebody missed the Adventures in Odyssey episode. It was adults calling me. And I'd say, tell your kids to listen. And they go, well, no, it's me. I listen to it. So you're talking a whole range of people listening in on a lot of the shows and like Adventures in Odyssey. And really a fun program. I encourage people to not only Adventures in Odyssey, but get involved in some of these magazines. And some of you have your youth ministers, youth pastors. What a great idea. Maybe contact Focus and see if you can get some of these magazines and share them with some of the kids, because this is gives them some wonderful things. I mean, you've got like in there, like Jesse had mentioned, they have these things promote reading, creativity, and faith-building content with stories and puzzles and activities, things to do. So that'll keep away that summer blues and boredom, that's for sure. Hey, what kind of impact do you hear from families who use these magazines regularly?
0: Oh, that's like seriously one of the best parts of being in this job, because we get those kids who read a story of, you know, this ordinary kid who, you know, their church has an outreach to young mothers with, you know, providing diapers and formula, different things that they need. And they ran low. And so this kid got on his mom's Facebook page and made a plea to, you know, family and friends and said, hey, if you can donate some diapers, I'll come. You know, if you need your dishes washed or your windows cleaned, like just offering these different things, raised like 5,000 diapers for the church in just a couple of weeks. And a kid will read that story and then they'll have their own idea on how they can help a ministry in their town. And we get those kind of letters, or kids who have grown up reading the magazines and saying, you know, this story really impacted my faith, and now I'm closer to Jesus because of this. Every single year in Club and Junior, we put a sinner's prayer that kids can pray to make that first time decision to follow Christ. And we send them a free Bible whenever they make that decision. So again, we just want kids to grow up knowing and loving God. Every month we have it, we write our magazine around a theme. You talked about the importance of teaching value. So in October, it's all about being courageous for God. And in November, it's about thinking of others. And in December, it's about how God created celebrations on purpose, right? You know, whether it's Christmas or something else, like God created us as to be celebratory beings and to celebrate others and bring others into life and encourage them. So every month we're going to have a theme that it's going to be like a vitamin chat, you know, packed inside of a chocolate bar, right? They're going to devour it and then realize, oh, wait, I learned something. This is good for me, but we want it to be fun, number one.
1: All right. We've got about 3 minutes left. If you could give parents just one mindset shift when it comes to summer boredom, what would it be?
0: You know what? I think the biggest thing is just to have conversation with your kids. If you see them laying on the couch on a lump, or like you saw your boys sitting on the fence like a couple of crows, right? Go engage with them and say, you know, well, what are you doing here? Oh, did you ever think about this? Or can you help me do this? Like, draw them in, because kids want that connection, right? They want connection with you as the parent, connection with their friends. If you can set up a play date, if you can, again, provide some creative things that they can use, go through old photo albums, create some new, you know, go through an old photo album and create that same picture today. Right? Just some silly, fun things you can do for family connection. It's just really talking with your kids as a parent and engaging with them.
1: All right, Jesse, do you have any better login or connection on how they can get connected to the magazines and these tools, the Summer Challenge?
0: 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So there's ideas there. And especially at the Brio Magazine website, there's a bunch of different downloads and different things they can do. Great craft ideas, recipes that your family can do together. So yeah, all those tools are right there for them to look at.
1: All righty. Great conversation today. Really practical and encouraging. Our guest has been Jesse Floria. 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You can go direct. 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Thanks for listening to the 805 Connection. And thank you, Jesse, for joining me today.
0: Yeah, I appreciate it, Brian. Thank you.
1: All right. I'm Brian Toohey. 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
2: 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There'll be more up next. Appreciate you listening. My name's Daniel. I like to joke sometimes about my artistic abilities and how I'm a decent drawer at only a few things. When I was growing up, I truly thought that I couldn't draw anything, that it was something that I couldn't do. And it turns out that wasn't true. And thinking about that right now made me think that maybe more things in my life that I've said I can't do that are really just I don't want to do that. And then that tied me back to the scripture. I can do all things through Christ who strengthens me. And then I think about the fact that I've done a lot of hard things in my life. Things that I have said on the outside, I can't do that. And I've done it. And it wasn't through my own strength. It was through saying, God, with you, I believe I can do this. So if there's something that you're facing, you're tackling, or maybe you don't want to address, it's not a matter of I can't. You can. You just ask yourself, do you want to?
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4: Hannah Harper, she's the winner of season 24. 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She's the first person to win from that genre since Carrie Underwood. 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So it's been a while. 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She's bluegrass influenced, though. 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
1: If everybody else looks great and you've got your eyes closed and you're yawning, retakes, right? Because we esteem self and we're filled with ourselves. The Bible says, deny yourself, take up the cross and follow me. And the only way we can grow spiritually is there needs to be less of us and more of him. Jesus said, of men born among women, there's been none greater than John the Baptist. And John the Baptist said, I must decrease that he might increase. See, we need to be humble, not prideful. We need to be emptied of ourselves, not filled with self. Again, we love ourselves enough. That's part of the problem.
0: In a world so focused, I would say obsessed, with self, we need to be the few people who aren't consumed with ourselves, but passionate about the kingdom of God. The Bible tells us the best way to balance self and God is to simply seek God more, think about God more, speak to God more. In today's message, Pastor Dave will share that being selfless isn't thinking less of yourself. It's thinking of yourself less. It's being more attentive to God and giving him all the honor and glory that he deserves. Well, let's join Pastor Dave in the book of Matthew chapter 26 as he continues his message, responding in times of sorrow and deep distress.
1: Whenever we go to a funeral or a memorial service, there's a sense of finality to it. If we know the Lord, we know it's not the end. If somebody's born again, we know we're going to see them again. Christians die well, right? Death has no sting. Absent from the body, present with the Lord. And of course, it's no more truth of anyone than Jesus himself is going to raise from the dead, which he's already told him he was going to do. So that even though their shepherd was about to be arrested, condemned, scourged, crucified, and laid in a grave, he would rise again. And even though they would deny and run in fear and doubt and be scattered abroad, they would be gathered together again by him, their good shepherd, who would, after his resurrection, appear to them, lead them, go before them to be used mightily by God. We need to do one thing, follow him. We need to follow him wherever he leads, follow him. Don't be moved by your circumstances or your fleshly desires. Be led by the Holy Spirit. And as he leads, follow him wherever he leads you to go. Now, he just told them, you're all going to deny him. You're going to deny me. You're all going to scatter, but I'll meet you at the Galilee after I've risen. And here's Peter's response, verse 33. Peter answered and said to him, even if all are made to stumble because of you, I will never be made to stumble. Now, who just told him he was going to stumble? And now Peter says, I'm not going to. Who do you think's right? This is why the church is not built on Peter. Can I get an amen to that? We got a whole group of people who think Peter was the first pope. There are no popes that are from Scripture. And Peter's not the first pope. And Jesus Christ alone is the one who the church is built on. Amen? He's the rock. He's a chip off the old block. He's a little pebble, but he's not the rock. Jesus is the rock. And this is one of many reasons why the church is not built on Peter. It's built on Christ, of course. So Peter, the boldest of the apostles, one who always was quick to speak his mind. You could call him the mouth of the apostles. He would speak up when maybe nobody else would. And he responds to Jesus' statement, all of you will be made to stumble because of this night. Once again, he says, not so, Lord. Now, once, if you were here when we were in Matthew 16, Jesus predicted his death and resurrection, and here's how Peter responded. He says, from that time, Jesus began to show his disciples that he must go to Jerusalem and suffer many things from the elders, the chief priests, and the scribes, and be killed and be raised on the third day. Then Peter took him aside. Can you imagine? Jesus, come here, I got to talk to you. Get over here. Let me straighten you out. Get over here. Talking to the Savior of the world, creator of all things, says light is and light was. Okay, here he says to him. He says, he began to rebuke him, saying, far be it from you, Lord. This shall not happen to you. Aren't you glad he didn't listen to Peter? Because none of us would be saved. Amen? Jesus was going to the cross. That's the reason he came. The reason he was born was so that he would go and suffer and die in our place so that we could have eternal life. Now, how does Jesus feel when people try to rebuke him? Here's what it says in the next verse. But he turned and said to Peter, get behind me, Satan. Earlier he said, hey, the Lord has spoken that to you, Peter. You didn't learn that yourself. You know, God be with you, you're a chip off the old block. And then right after that, get thee behind me, right? Satan, you are an offense to me, for you are mindful of the things of, not of the things of God, but the things of men. See, he was responding to God from a physical perspective. And we must never do that. We must always come to the Lord with an eternal perspective, with an eternal understanding of his promises and who he is. Peter, in his boldness and his perceived area of strength, foolishly attempts to refute Jesus' words, like men today who foolishly think they know better than God. I remember that Pastor Chuck told this story at the Calvary Chapel Senior Pastors Conference 20 years ago. And he said he was on a radio program, and there was another pastor on with them, and they were having a discussion. And then Chuck said, well, and Jesus said this, and that's, you know, that's the end of the argument. And the other guy said, well, but Jesus was here 2,000 years ago, and we've learned a lot since Jesus was here, and we know more than Jesus knows. And then Chuck hung up the phone. And then they tried to call him back. He gets back on the phone. He goes, anybody who thinks they know more than Jesus, I'm out. And the reality is, you don't know anything. We're all idiots compared to Jesus. Can I get an amen to that? You know, I love when, hey, we got a satellite up in the sky. Look how intelligent we are. He said light, and it was. He put all the stars into the sky. He created the universe. He holds the whole universe in the span of his hand. He's almighty, all-knowing, all-powerful God. Again, we don't argue with God. We submit our lives to him. Amen? And remember, he's a loving heavenly father. He's not the God that the world depicts standing up, you know, in heaven holding a lightning bolt ready to smoke you. That's not our God. Our God is Abba. Abba means daddy. How does daddy treat you? Crawl up into his lap and have intimate fellowship with him. Daddy's never far away. Amen? And so Peter has rebuked the Lord. And here he is again telling the Lord, not so. I will not do that. And again, it refutes Peter's boastful claim to trust in his own strength. Peter trusting in his own courage, his own strength. And then he says to him, now look, he's going to make it even harder on him. Look at verse 34. Jesus said to him, talking to Peter, "Assuredly I say to you that this night before the rooster crows, you will deny me three times." He said, all of you are going to scatter. He goes, I'm not going anywhere. I'm going to be right. No, you know what, Pete? Guess what? You're going to deny me three times before morning. Just tonight, three different times, people are going to come to you and you're going to deny that you even know me. Now, we'll see this in next week's text. Not only does he deny the Lord, but he literally cusses when a young girl comes up to talk to him and says, you're one of them. And he's going to swear and say, I don't know him. And we know from other texts in the Gospels that the eyes of Jesus meet the eyes of Peter, and he runs away and weeps bitterly and goes away to hide. And so Peter can't do it in his own strength. And guess what? Neither can you or I. We cannot overcome sin in our own strength. We cannot walk away from temptation in our own strength. Without him, we can do nothing, right? But we can do all things through Christ who strengthens us. By the way, that verse in context talks about being faithful during times of great difficulty, learning to be content in the midst of great trials, if you read the two verses before it. And so what he's telling us is we have the strength to remain faithful. We can only do it in his strength, only when the Holy Spirit comes upon us. I can't do it on my own. We've all said it. We've all said, I'll never do it again. And then we've done it again because we can't do it in our own strength. The word is surely, it says, I surely I say to you. In the Greek, it means it's verily. It's like it's the truth. So also can be translated, amen. And contrary to Peter's self-assurance in his own strength, Jesus addressed Peter's personal denial. Not only will you be offended because of me and flee from me and be scattered with the rest, but you're going to deny that you know me, that you belong to me, that you have any concern for me. Peter, you will deny me not just once or twice, but three times. And Peter should have been broken by Jesus' words, should have been in a place of prayer and desperation, should have caused him to fall on his face. And instead, Peter responds with an even greater confidence in his own strength and ability to stand for the Lord, even unto death. Look at verse 35. Peter said to him, even I have to die for you, I will not deny you. Exclamation points. He's shouting. I will not deny you. And so said all his disciples. So they all made these proclamations of their faith, and they made proclamations that we will not walk away from you. And Peter said, Lord, even if I have to die, I won't deny you. And all the other disciples said, I'm with him. We'll all die for you, Lord. It's a great heart behind that can be, but recognizing that we can't do anything without the Lord's help, without his strength. I cannot do it on my own. And the problem is the Lord has already told them that they are going to fail. So tragic. Mark's gospel tells us that Peter spoke more vehemently with a greater sense of resentment toward Jesus' words, with stronger and more self-confident language. And again, even if I have to die, while pride and self-confidence are praised by the world, the Bible tells us that pride goes before destruction and a haughty spirit before a fall. The world tells us to esteem ourselves. You know your problem? You don't esteem yourself enough. You need to learn more self-love. That's a bunch of nonsense. How many of you already are in love with yourself? If your hand's up, you're lying too. Can I get an amen to that? My three favorite people, me, myself, and I, right? We got these. And here's the analogy you've heard 1,000 times. If I take the picture of the whole room, put the picture on the wall, you walk up to look at the picture, whose picture are you looking for first? And the value of the picture will be determined by how well you look. If you look good and everybody else has got their finger in their nose or is coughing, you're going to say, well, that should be on the front of the church directory. Look at that. Rico Suave. If everybody else looks great and you've got your eyes closed and you're yawning, retakes, right? Because we esteem self and we're filled with ourselves. The Bible says, deny yourself, take up the cross and follow me. And the only way we can grow spiritually is there needs to be less of us and more of him. Jesus said, of men born among women, there's been none greater than John the Baptist. And John the Baptist said, I must decrease that he might increase. See, we need to be humble, not prideful. We need to be emptied of ourselves, not filled with self. Again, we love ourselves enough. That's part of the problem. So point number one there that we see, again, Peter overestimates himself. He puts faith in his own strength. Peter is ready for a fall. And soon Peter would be intimidated by a humble servant girl and would choose to deny the Lord. And we all need to be careful because we too can fall into that same trap. You know, when we look and see somebody fall and we think to ourselves, oh, I would never do that. Be careful. Take heed lest you fall, right? Because we can fall into that trap and believe that in our own strength, we would never fall. It says this in 1 Peter 5, likewise, you younger people, submit yourselves to your elders. Yes, all of you, submit to one another and be clothed in humility. For God resists the proud, but gives grace to the humble. So where does the grace come from? Those that come humbly before God and say, Lord, I know that I could fail. Please help me not to fail. Lord, fill me afresh with your Holy Spirit. Lord, I need your strength. Lord, I can't do this without you. So staying humble and broken and desperate makes you usable for the kingdom of God. Who knew Peter and the disciples better, God or Peter himself? God knew. And God knows you better than you know yourself. 1 Corinthians 10:12 says, therefore, let him who thinks he stands take heed lest he fall. Anytime we think we are beyond the reach of some kind of sin, we're pridefully ready for a fall. So point number one, responding, again, in times of sorrow and deep distress, first trusting and boasting in our own strength, foolishly thinking we can have victory, again, over our difficulties and struggles without the Lord's help. Pride goes before destruction. Point number two is, how do we do this? Seek to do the will of our Heavenly Father. Look at verse 36. Then Jesus came with them to a place called Gethsemane and said to his disciples, sit here while I go and pray over there. Now, he's going to take with him, we'll see, that Peter, a flawed and prideful man, who's trusted in his own strength, and Jesus, God incarnate, the perfect holy God, almighty, all-powerful, all-knowing, creator of all things, found strength by spending time communing with his Father in prayer. Here's Jesus. He's God in human flesh. He knows he's going to the cross. Peter knows that he's going to be tempted and he's going to have under attack. And he says, I can do it by myself. And Jesus goes and prays to the Father. Jesus is God and he comes before the Father in prayer. How much more should we follow that example? Amen. We cannot do this in our own strength. We'll only get so far doing the best we can without the Lord's help. We need the Lord to help us, lead us, direct us, give us strength, give us wisdom. So where did Jesus go to pray? He went to Gethsemane. Gethsemane means oil press. Gethsemane is not just very close by, again, the Mount of Olives there. They had sung a hymn in the Mount of Olives, and Gethsemane is at the base of the Mount of Olives. It's about a quarter of a mile from the Temple Mount, just on the other side of the Kidron Valley. And you can see the Temple Mount from the grounds of the gardens. And in Gethsemane, olives were crushed for their oil. So too, the Son of God would be crushed there. See, he goes into the garden. It's interesting that sin came in the Garden of Eden, and now Jesus is in the garden. And then there's a garden in the book of Revelation where we can approach the tree of life. We're going to see that in the garden sin came, in the garden sin would be defeated, and there'll be a day when we're in a garden with the Lord forevermore with no sin, no suffering. The garden the way it could have been had they never touched the tree of life. And so to get Gethsemane, they had to cross over the brook Kidron, located east of Jerusalem between the city wall and the Mount of Olives. Now, the word Kidron means murky or dark, and it's a reference to the blood of the sacrifices that flowed down into the brook. It was water mixed with blood. In Leviticus 14, it says water mixed with blood in an earthen vessel sprinkled on cleansed lepers. So at the time of Passover, people would travel from great distances. Some would only come a few times in their life, and they would come and they would take and make a sacrifice. Sometimes they got ripped off by the guys in the temple, making them buy their own animal, saying their animal was impure. But up to 250 to 300,000 sheep would be slain during that time. As many as 2.5 million people would come. So all that blood was flowing through the brook Kidron as Jesus, the Lamb of God, walked over the blood of lambs to go to the cross of Calvary where he would suffer and die. And we would no longer need the blood of lambs anymore because he is the Lamb of God who takes away the sins of the world. And the Bible rocks. Can I get an amen to that? Nothing happens by chance in God's word. Here he is, the Lamb of God, walking over the blood of lambs that would no longer be needed because he would go to the cross and pay the price in full. So Jesus went out, his face set like flint, again, toward the cross of Calvary. And again, it's also interesting that the Kidron's mentioned other places in the Bible. And one of them that I really love, it's crossed over by David when he was rejected by his nation and betrayed by his son. Jesus is rejected by his people and was betrayed by Peter. David's treacherous counselor, Ahithophel, hanged himself, and his son Absalom was caught in a tree and killed while hanging, and Judas hanged himself. The Garden of Gethsemane means oil press, is located on the Mount of Olives. The oils are crushed and pressed to produce oil, and Jesus, as he submitted to the will of the Father, sweated great drops of blood, and he said, let this cup pass from me, the suffering nonetheless, not my will, but thy will be done. See, again, David, who's the son of David in the Bible? Who is that? Who's the son of David? Jesus is the son of David. It's a name for the Messiah, meaning he's in a family line. He's an ancestor, or he's born of David. And so because he had to be born of David, he's the son of David. And isn't it interesting that David was deceived, walked over the same brook. Again, one of his guys deceived him, betrayed him, and the other one hung himself. And Jesus and Judas hung himself and betrayed him. Guys, the Bible rocks. And if anybody who says, you really believe that book, you better believe it. Amen? 66 books written by 40 authors on 3 continents and 3 languages over 1,500 years with one central theme and no contradictions. That's only possible because God wrote the book. You know, Jesus as the last Adam was obedient as he went into the Garden of Gethsemane, and his obedience brought salvation, righteousness, life to all who will trust in him. Adam hid from the Father in the Garden of Eden, and Jesus sought the Father in the Garden of Gethsemane. See, Adam was sinful and he had to hide from God, and Jesus was holy and perfect, and he had communion with God. So you have Eden, Adam, disobedience, sin, and death. You have Gethsemane, Jesus, obedience, salvation, and life. And history will one day end again in another garden. Read Revelation 22. Look at verse 37. It says there, and he took with him Peter and the two sons of Zebedee, and he began to be sorrowful and deeply distressed. Now again, he's Almighty God. He knows what's coming. But as he prayed, he also knew the pain that was coming. He knew the torture that was coming, the suffering that was coming, and the separation from his father. By the way, who are the two sons of Zebedee? James and John. Praise the Lord, somebody's listening at church. I like that. Okay. So he's got Peter, James, and John. Now, there was a fourfold ministry of Jesus. I was taught this by my pastor in San Jose before I became a senior pastor in Santa Cruz. He said there's a fourfold ministry. There's a crowd, the 70, the 12, and the 3. The crowd, Jesus would speak in parables to crowds of people. Then within that, he had the disciples who walked with him and had meals with him, and he had a different relationship with them. And then he had the 12, these disciples, who for 3 years lived with him, traveled with him, did everything with him. But then he had Peter, James, and John. And that was like his inner circle. And he would take those guys. He took them up to the Mount of Transfiguration. He would often call them aside. And so here he's got his inner circle of guys. They're all sinners saved by grace. But these are the guys that are going to really be used mightily. Again, after Jesus ascends into heaven. None of them's a pope, by the way. Okay, but they're all going to be used mightily by God. And he takes them away with him as he goes away to pray. Because when we pray, it's good to pray with other people. It's good to join other believers who agree with us in prayer. So Jesus takes them away. He's sorrowful. Again, the effect of sadness, the cause of grief, to throw into sorrow, the greatest sorrow. And he's deeply distressed. He's troubled. There's anguish. This is the strongest of the three Greek words in the New Testament for depression. It says in Isaiah 53, he was despised and rejected by men, a man of sorrows, acquainted with grief. So he knows the pain's coming, and I think it's worse when you're anticipating the pain that's going to happen than if it just happens suddenly. And so here he is, and he's the Savior of the world. He's Almighty God, but he is also not only 100% God, he's also 100% man. And he's seeking encouragement and companionship in his most critical hour, and he takes Peter, James, and John. And what do they do while he's praying? Look what it says. Then he said to them, "My soul is exceedingly sorrowful, even to death. Stay here and watch with me." So Jesus is in this place and he says, "Guys, I want you to stay here and pray with me. I'm about to take the sin of all mankind. I'm going to know separation from my Father." And, you know, this is distressing on the human part of our Savior. And again, exceedingly sorrowful, a word for violent emotion, even shock and intense grief. As distressed as Jesus was and knowing the physical horror that awaited, Jesus was more distressed by the spiritual horror that awaited him on the cross. Because not only was he going to endure the physical suffering, it was the time of being separated from the Father. God cannot have one sin in heaven. He's got his part two. There can be no sin. Sin separates us from the Father. And so when all the sin of all mankind, everybody who's ever lived and ever would live, is poured out upon the Savior as he takes the punishment for us all, he knows separation from the Father. And for him, that's the thing that he is grieving and distressing about the most. It says in 2 Corinthians 5:21, "For he made him who knew no sin to be sin for us, that we might become the righteousness of God in him." He becomes sin for us so that we might be righteous in him. He suffers as if he lived our life so we could be rewarded as if we lived his. What a great and awesome God we serve. Amen? Jesus would stand in the place of the guilty sinner and receive all the spiritual punishment that sinners deserve. It says there in verse 39, "He went a little farther and fell on his face and prayed, saying, 'Oh, my Father, if it is possible, let this cup pass from me. Nevertheless, not as I will, but as you will.'" If it is possible, Jesus, facing the most difficult time in his life, gets away by himself, cries out to the Father, "If it is possible." Of course, there is a sense in which all things are possible with God. Yet there are things that God can't do. God can't lie. And it cannot go, the Lord Savior cannot go against the will of the Father. For God to atone for sin and redeem lost humanity, apart from the perfect wrath-satisfying sacrifice that Jesus alone could do. There was no other way for us to be forgiven, because sin has consequences. It says, "Let this cup pass from me," the cup of righteous judgment. Jesus drank the cup at Calvary. Repeatedly through Scripture, it talks about the cup. Whenever you see it, it's a cup of suffering. It's a cup of judgment. It tells us in Psalm 75, "And the wine is red and fully mixed, and he pours it out. Surely its dregs shall all the wicked of the earth drain and drink down. Awake, awake, stand up, O Israel. You have drank the hand of the Lord, of the cup of his fury. You have drunk the dregs of the cup of trembling, and it drained out." It says, "For thus says the Lord," this is in Jeremiah, to the God of Israel, "to me, take this wine of fury from my hand and cause all nations to know that I send it to drink it." The cup of righteous judgment upon sin cannot be avoided. There is no other way. And thankfully, we have a Savior who was willing to pay that price. Now, if you think you can get saved any other way, you're wrong. God does not grade on the curve. He grades at the cross. He does not compare you to other people. So if you think you can be saved by doing good works, "Well, I'm a good person." And I hear that a lot. "Well, I'm a good person." I say, "Well, no, you're not, because there aren't any." And they'll say, "Why don't good people go to heaven?" I say, "All good people go to heaven. There just aren't any. There's only one righteous."
0: We're so glad you joined us today for this edition of Faith Comes by Hearing. Pastor Dave is walking us through the book of Matthew, and we're loving it. From the very beginning of the book, Matthew explains in detail the kingly lineage that came all the way from King David down to Jesus, showing how he was the promised Messiah. Imagine being Joseph, Jesus's earthly father, and being forewarned about Jesus's birth and all that would come from that ordeal. Joseph was going to be putting himself in a state of ill repute with those around him, even though he did nothing wrong. Thankfully, he listened to the angel and did just as he'd been instructed. But what's interesting is that Joseph was part of the kingly lineage, and so through Joseph's family line, as well as Mary's family line, Jesus's familial lineage came from two different sons of David. It's amazing how prophecy and intricate details all align when God's the one orchestrating it all. Do you notice him orchestrating things in your life? Or do things just seem coincidental at times? Know that God has a purpose and plan with every detail, and you're included in that. If you want to get in touch with us about anything you heard today, or how you factor into God's plan, call us at 831-428-2214. That's 831-428-2214. 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
3: All right, here's a hard one to pray sometimes. Jesus, is there anything in my life that it's time to get rid of, time to move on from? That's a tough question because it kind of requires us to look in the mirror, look inside of our hearts, and really allow Jesus to, well, maybe tell us some things that we don't want to hear or it's hard for us to hear. It's Daniel here with you. And that's something that I've been praying recently that's been on my heart. And as I see brothers and sisters around me in Christ who are kind of doing that in various ways and saying, these are the choices I'm making. It doesn't always have to be something huge. Could be moving away from social media, or maybe you're in a relationship with somebody, a friendship, something else, and you realize that God's saying, no, that's not healthy for you. Those can be very hard things that kind of upset what we have in our lives. Maybe he's speaking to us. So that may be you, that may not be you, but just pray it. Don't be afraid to pray it. You never know what he'll say. And you'll know it's him.
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1: 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Join the conversation. We talk about issues of the day from a Christian perspective on the Pastor Scott Show. And if you listen regularly, one of the big issues of the day that you'll hear us talk about is the ideologies that are dominating really our discussion. And with me to talk about that is the author of a new book. The new book is called Post-Woke, Asserting a Biblical Vision of Race, Gender, Sexuality. And the author is Neil Chevney, co-authored by Patrick Sawyer. You can go to postwokebook.com to find it or anywhere books are sold. 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
2: Thank you, Pastor Scott. Good to be here.
1: Hey, it's great to have you here. Tell us a little bit about yourself.
2: Well, I'm a homeschooling theoretical chemist. I worked at Yale and Duke until about 11 years ago when I quit my job to homeschool my four kids to devote myself to writing and speaking. So that's why I'm here now.
1: There you go. And you went to Yale and Duke, and you're writing about post-woke. Now, how did that happen? How did you come around to that? You're homeschooling your kids. I think that's some of the clue there. Why has your life and maybe God's ministry in your life taken you this direction?
2: Well, like many of us, I was sort of shocked and confused by what was happening around 2017, 2016 with the rise of Black Lives Matter. I knew that something was happening in the culture and even seeping into the church. I couldn't put my finger on what it was. So I began reading voraciously primary sources related to critical race theory, queer theory, critical pedagogy, and realized we're dealing with a new worldview or a new pseudo-religion even that is consuming secular society, but also is even infiltrating the church. And so I began to write and speak about it.
1: Because it was way beyond what people might imagine with Black Lives Matter or the idea of, hey, we do need to pay attention to what's happening to people and black people and black communities and those kinds of things. It's way beyond that. You talked about critical theory and all of that. You know, I think that when you get into this, and you touched on it a second ago, you realize that really this is a religion, that this is ideology and religion that's way beyond matters of just race or even just the issues, that there's something more happening.
2: That's right. I mean, Black Lives Matter perfectly encapsulates that dynamic. I mean, a lot of people that were saying Black Lives Matter, and all they meant was that black people are made in God's image like all the rest of us. Amen to that, that their lives matter. Of course they do. All lives matter. They're trying to express that. Yet they didn't realize that behind that hashtag was an organization that was explicitly committed to things like decentering the nuclear family or uplifting black trans folk and fostering a queer-centric movement. These are all phrases from their statement of beliefs on their website.
1: Right on their website.
2: There you go.
1: And most people weren't on that page, you know. So that right. I think is so interesting.
2: So, and it's not like this is dead. I mean, Black Lives Matter has kind of gone out of the public eye, kind of caught in scandals of various kinds. But just some data that people think we're beyond woke, it's gone, it's dead because Trump's reelected now. But about one in four Gen Z people identify as transgender, LGBTQ+. It's a huge number identifying under the umbrella category. If you ask, there's a survey done in 2023 of people, and they asked, there's an ideology that says that white people are oppressors. Do you believe that ideology? And 80% of boomers said, no, we don't. But 80% of Gen Z said, yes, we do. So if people think wokeness is dead, keep in mind that our younger generation is awash in these ideas. They're going to be our next generation of pastors, diplomats, politicians, lawyers, doctors. So if you're a parent, I'm begging you, please don't believe this triumphalistic narrative that wokeness is over and dead. It's not. It's going to come roaring back, and it's still out there in culture and in colleges. So please equip your kids. Even if they're going to Christian schools, they likely, unfortunately, will encounter these ideas.
1: So how do we talk about this in a way that is able to cut through a lot of the, I mean, I think political correctness is almost an old term, right? It's something but it gets through some of that. You're listening to the Pastor Scott Show. My guest is Neil Chevney. He's the author of a new book called Post-Woke, Asserting a Biblical Vision of Race, Gender, and Sexuality. My sons are high school, and it's so interesting hearing them and their friends. You know, on the one hand, you have a lot of young people who are going to church, maybe at a higher number, and people are saying revival. But on the other hand, I wonder if the religious revival we're seeing is some people are following Christ, but others are following something else. How do we, in the church, deal with that?
2: I think the key is we have to give them a positive vision of race, gender, and sexuality. It's not enough to simply be anti-woke, because you can be anti-woke and wrong in various ways. That, for example, you know, neo-Nazis are anti-woke. They're very opposed to racial egalitarianism. But they're racist. They're just traditionally racist. So we want to just say, no, the Bible gives us the proper way to think about, say, ethnicity. That, yes, it is part of your identity. It's fine to be white or black or Hispanic or Asian. Like Paul, Paul enjoyed and reveled in being Jewish. That was part of his ethnic identity. And yet he said it's all rubbish compared to knowing Jesus. That we have something bigger than our ethnicity to unite us across those lines of class and race. And so that's one way. Another way with gender, to say that no, gender is not a social construct, that gender is rooted in our DNA. God made us male and female, and that whatever gender categories we have in culture, like what is masculine, what is feminine, whatever those things are, like who wears dresses, who wears color blue, whatever it is, that's rooted in our biology. We should express ourselves socially the way that God has made us to be, to say, I love the way God created me. And sexuality, well, God gave us a pattern for marriage that should be honored by all human beings. He made us male and female to be united in marriage, and that we should honor that, and that that all sexual relationships outside of a covenant marriage between a man and a woman are sin. And we can say that clearly and firmly, but also in a way that acknowledges that all of us have fallen short of God's design in one way or another. All of us have broken his law and therefore need salvation through Jesus.
1: You know, when we talk about this idea of a oppressor-oppressed relationship and an ideology behind that. Obviously, there are people who are oppressed and there are oppressors in this world, but explain that ideology and especially, I think, how it breaks down. Because the way I look at it, tell me if I'm wrong too, but the way I look at it is that it's like, well, you might be the oppressed in this analogy, but you're also the oppressor here. Or if you start to do better in society, suddenly you move from not becoming somebody who is successful, who has overcome something, but now you're the oppressor of some other group of people who hasn't achieved what you've achieved. Is that right to say that ideology sort of informs that thinking, and then it just drives everybody down eventually, I think?
2: Right. There's so much wrong with how critical theory frames these ideas. I think people ask me, what's the fountainhead of all of critical theory's errors? And I think it's the fact they've redefined the word oppression. Like, they've redefined so many words like marriage, gender, sexuality, justice, morality, truth. But they redefined oppression to refer not to traditionally how cruelty and injustice and tyranny impacted actual people, individuals. That's not how they redefined oppression. They redefined oppression to refer to ways in which the ruling class, whether it's whites or men or heterosexuals or Christians, impose their values on culture in a way that seems natural and normal and objective and even common sense and God-ordained, and yet is an arbitrary way that the ruling class justifies their power and privilege. So they would see any societal norms at all that say this is the way that God has designed the universe, they see that as oppression. So, for example, the gender binary is oppression because it says there are two categories of male and female. Anything outside of that is outside of God's design. Well, they would say that's oppression. That just male and female itself is oppression. Or the idea that, you know, we're living in a white supremacist society because white supremacy has been defined as all of these quote-unquote white norms, which, for example, the Smithsonian Institute had an infographic saying that things like hard work is the key to success, that the nuclear family is the center of the society. Ideas like, I kid you not, rational linear thinking. These were all elements of white culture. This was at the Smithsonian Institute's National Museum of African American History and Culture in 2020. That sounds so crazy, yet they're claiming that those ideas are all part of white supremacist culture. So this is a way that critical theory has poisoned everything. I mean, we have to say that science is not a white thing. Science and a reason and objectivity are not elements of whiteness. They are part of how God has designed the universe and wants all human beings to function rationally. So that, just right off the bat, you have to understand that they've redefined so many words. So they'll say things like, aren't you anti-oppression? You can't say yes. You need to say, please define your terms, because they've redefined those categories in a way that are very subtle but very dangerous.
1: I think that is one of the best responses, is you've got to define the terms, because what you think the term means is not what it means anymore, even if that's what it meant 10 minutes ago. It changes, right? And that's, Yeah, I think when people hear, and you're listening to the Pastor Scott Show, my guest is Neil Chevney, the author of a new book called Post-Woke. And I think this is a hard conversation for a lot of people to have, because in academia, this has been going on for decades, and this movement here, but it's still kind of new for people. Like critical theory, how would you even describe... People, I think, hear the term critical race theory, but they don't realize that there's a whole bunch of critical theory. That's just one chapter of it. There's
2: exactly
1: a whole bunch of critical. What is it? How would you simplify that for people who want to define a term or have this conversation?
2: Great question. So a critical theory is a tradition that goes all the way back to Karl Marx, who's seen as sort of the first true critical theorist. Why? Because he was interested in how power circulates within society to create winners and losers, oppressors and oppressed. Now, Marx saw everything in terms of money and class and economics. So the oppressors were the bourgeois, the rich people, and the oppressed were the factory workers, the proletariat. But later critical theorists in the Frankfurt School wanted to expand Marx's vision to categories like mass media and culture and these subtle ways in which the powerful disguise their oppression of the powerless. But even that was in the 1920s and 30s. Since then, critical theory has become this umbrella category, which, as you said, encompasses disciplines like critical race theory, queer theory, critical pedagogy, post-colonial theory. And all of these various critical theories divide society into oppressors and oppressed, but along different lines, race or class or gender or sexuality. And then in 1989, 1991, critical race theorist Kimberly Crenshaw defined the term intersectionality, which fuses all these disciplines. Effectively, it says you can't just look at race, you can't just look at gender, you can't just look at sexuality. You have to analyze all of them together because our experience

0: economics or other things. And so there's truth to that. So how did we get to the issue of dealing with poverty or dealing with economic systems or those kinds of things to a place where we can no longer define what a woman even is if we get to that point? How did we get there?
1: Let me just say you're asking incredibly good questions, because one of the things we say in the book is we don't want to combat wokeness by rejecting the category of justice or oppression,
0: right,
1: which are biblical categories. God demands that we work for the vulnerable, that we enact biblical justice. So we can't just dispense with those categories. The question is to ask, how are you defining justice? Who gets to decide what justice is? And the answer, of course, is the Bible. But how do we get there? Well, one of the things that intersectionality does is it posits something called standpoint epistemology. This is the idea that those of us who are privileged, who are oppressors because you're white or male or heterosexual or Christian, that you're blinded by the injustice of society because you have privilege in ways that you can't control, but that blinds you to the reality of social injustice. Whereas people that are oppressed, whether they're women or people of color, that they can see reality accurately and therefore they have the authority to speak to what's actually true. But because of that, because Crenshaw tells us we have to look to the margins to understand society, because of that, you get a very twisted version of justice, which actually ends up showing partiality to the poor, right, or to the person of color, or towards women, etc., in a way that God condemns. Leviticus 19:15 explicitly says that do no unrighteousness and justice, don't favor the poor or defer to the great, but in righteousness judge your neighbor. So what I'm saying is I'm not claiming that we should not pay attention to the claims of anybody. We should all listen to everyone. We can't preferentially say this class of person has the truth and we just don't because we're a straight white male, for example. We are to seek to use equal weights and measures to test everything against the word of God and objective evidence and then come to an impartial conclusion. And all of that is obliterated by standpoint epistemology. So I think, again, it's key to understand these concepts rather than just having this knee-jerk reaction of, well, that's just Marxism. It's actually complicated, and if you diagnose it as just something that can be answered by a 20-second TikTok video, you're going to lose your kids because they're going to have been exposed to, say, a year's worth of critical social theory and sociology 101 class. They'll come home, try to tell you what they've learned, and rather than engaging it competently and accurately, you're going to caricature it. So you want to make sure you have a decent grasp on these ideas and can actually provide a biblical way to counter them.
0: You're listening to the Pastor Scott Show. My guest is Neil Chevney. He is the author of a brand new book. It's called Post-Woke, Asserting a Biblical Vision of Race, Gender, Sexuality. And, you know, as we talk about this, I think in the church, I think we're behind in understanding. My older son is pretty keen to the idea that we're not teaching the right stuff to the kids because, you know, fortunately, we didn't let him get a cell phone for a long time, so he really didn't have social media until more recently. And I've craftively gone in there and made sure he's following certain people to fix his algorithm. But he has come across so much understanding of all this, and he goes, none of my friends get this at all. None of my church friends. It's not taught in youth groups, not taught from the pulpit. In fact, we got a little bit from the pulpit recently, and he was so excited about that. How do we... you know, as the church and dealing with the sensitivity of real issues that are existing now when it comes to maybe racism or different kinds of discrimination, certainly the past that is a part of our country, how do we deal with that to be able to say, no, the way that this is being approached now is making things worse. It's not truth. It is going to cause more and more division. How does the church take a step in the right direction to say, let's address this fairly?
1: Wow, man, there's so many ways and great insight there that we have to equip kids and our congregants. I would just say, number one, start talking honestly about history, maybe not during the sermon and from the pulpit, but just in communities. Our book has a whole chapter on the history of race, for example, and from slavery through the Black Codes of Jim Crow, just treating it honestly. Because as Christians, we're not ultimately citizens of the United States, we're citizens of the Kingdom of Heaven. Now, I love my country. This America's the greatest country in the world. And yet we can say, look, our country's history, like every country's history, is a mixture of justice and injustice. So, you know, I teach American history for 11th grade homeschool co-op, and I talk about, there's a whole textbook about the history of America, and it includes the dark chapters as well. And I say, let's just learn this stuff because we want to sympathize with people who've experienced racism or who've experienced it ourselves. And while doing that, we don't have to concede an inch to these false narratives that are suffusing our culture. From the pulpit, what I would say to pastors is don't shy away from giving a biblical perspective on these issues. I actually preached a sermon 2 weeks ago at a church in

0: Boston I was visiting, and the pastor asked me to preach about race, gender, and sexuality. And I thought, well, I don't want to eisegete the text. I'm not going to read it into a passage that's not there. But I went to Genesis 1:27, where God creates man. And I just talked about first what did the Genesis teach about just who human beings are. But then I applied that to issues that are important in our topics, in our culture today. So I said, well, what does Genesis 1 verses 26 through 28 actually teach us about race? And the answer is there's one race, the human race. We're all made in the image of God, and we descend from Adam. What about gender? Well, it says right in the text, we're male and female. Then finally, sexuality, the answer is marriage. We're brought together, man and woman, husband and wife, in marriage, and therefore a man shall leave his father and mother and cleave unto his wife. So it's all right there. It's right there in the text. But we just have to have the courage and the clarity to teach what the Bible says about these topics, and we can do so in a way that is very, very, I think, ironic and gentle towards people who are just very confused right now. And I think one thing to emphasize always is that we're not coming to you as the superior moral Pharisee who's telling you all the ways you've fallen short of God's law and to be better like us. We are coming to you as fellow sinners who've broken God's law and therefore need his mercy in Christ. And I think that is a way, it doesn't make people always like you, but at least it shows them that you're not motivated by hatred, you're motivated by love.
1: I think that's all good stuff there and a good place to start. My guest is Neil Shenvey, and we'll talk about your book. We're just about out of time, but one of the things you say in your book is a culture that has abandoned God will seek for a God substitute. People don't cease to be religious; they merely replace one religion with another. And I think when you realize that this isn't just like Democrats and Republicans arguing about big government and small government, this is religion. That your mayor of New York is preaching a religion, not just a different way of governing. And that is something that our kids are getting from the universities, especially now, is religion that is contrary to the Christian faith. And we need to begin there.
0: Amen. I agree.
1: Yeah. Tell us about your book real quick and where people can get it.
0: You can get Post-Woke, Asserting a Biblical Vision of Race, Gender, and Sexuality at wherever books are sold, Amazon, Barnes & Noble's, ChristianBook.com. 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
1: Real good thing to do, and do not assume this is something that's going away. This is something that is religion, and it's growing right now. You need to know about it. 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Post-Woke, Asserting a Biblical Vision of Race, Gender, Sexuality, co-authored by Patrick Sawyer and Neil Shenvey. Neil Shenvey, thanks for joining me on the Pastor Scott Show today.
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9: Most Americans think of Abraham Lincoln and they think of the Civil War or the Emancipation. But in 1862, he signed another hugely significant piece of legislation, the Homestead Act. It offered eligible Americans up to 160 acres of land, not as a prize for the powerful, but as an opportunity for ordinary families willing to live on it, work it, and build something lasting. Why did it matter? Because Lincoln understood that freedom was not merely the absence of tyranny. Rather, freedom required responsibility, labor, stewardship, and moral courage. A free people must be given room to build, but they also must be willing to cultivate what they have been given. That still matters today. Liberty without responsibility decays. Opportunity without character collapses. Lincoln's lesson is clear. A nation stays free when its people remain willing to work, build, and steward freedom under God.
10: Oh, how I love thy law. How I love thy law. It is my meditation all the day.
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2: 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Clip 21.

0: That is the sound of being in the crowd there. If you've never been to a Harvest Crusade, it's an amazing thing to be in the crowd and singing those songs. That was Phil Wickham leading Our God is an Awesome God Saturday night at Harvest Crusade 2026. And I was blessed and had the opportunity to do the radio broadcast with our own David James, Big Wave Dave. And that goes on 600 stations everywhere. That's one of the most amazing things, I think, about Harvest Crusade, other than what actually the Lord does in the field and all of that, is that the Lord's doing that all across the country, even in some other places. Did you go and you have a story to share, a good story of somebody you brought or what maybe the Lord did for you at Harvest this weekend? Call right now, 888-528-2557, 888-528-2557. 888-528-2557. You know, it's, for me, you know, there's so many different ways when you look at these kinds of things. Because for most people, if they come to Christ at something like this, they have been in process for a while. Somebody's been praying for them. Somebody has maybe brought them before to a Harvest Crusade, or maybe brought them to church or church events, or maybe they go to church on Easter, or they've had some kind of conversation about it. But what happens ultimately in our life, you know, what our life is about, and one of the things I always look at too for people who go is not just the people who give their life to Christ or rededicate their life to Christ, which happens at these things all the time, and thousands of people came down to the field and did that at Harvest 2026, but it's also the people who brought them, the people who I think in the back of their mind, for not all those people, but for many people, many of us, we've got people in our life who we think they're never coming to Jesus. And sometimes we think that because they are so lost in drugs or alcohol or behaviors or other things, we think they're never going to repent. They're never going to want to. Sometimes it's because, and maybe more often, they're more lost into the philosophy of this age. You know, we were just talking about that with Neil Shenvey. I think I mispronounced his name like half the time, but it's Shenvey is what it is, Neil Shenvey. And, you know, we're living in a time where he's right, that religion, if people are going to reject God, then they're going to find religion somewhere. That if you're going to reject a belief in God, you're going to find some kind of religious notion. You have to, because if you don't, then you're just sort of untethered to anything that's related to purpose or meaning. You've got to have it somewhere. And if there's no God, you're in a lot of trouble, because if there's no God, if there's no cosmic sense of justice or cosmic sense of morality, if there's no higher word from above about the purpose of this life, then you got to get it from people. Right. You got to get it from other people who, you know, darn well are not very, you know, are not perfect, who you might have some people that you revere and people that you respect, but you also know that they're capable of doing maybe some terrible things, or at least that they're not perfect. And that's your standard. That's the best you got, is some imperfect person who has tried to live a good life and been relatively successful more than others. But if that's all you got, that's not very comforting. And then at the end of time, the problem is, and this is where a lot of atheists, especially philosophical writers, find their trouble with all of that. It's in that if there is no God, if there is no cosmic justice of some kind, that means there is actually no morality. That means that our sins go unpunished. Our murders, our racism, our rapes, our whatever it is you want to say, abuse of children, those kinds of things. You might get confronted with those things by law enforcement in this life and pay the penalty for that here, but you might not. And if you don't, then there's no punishment. There's no justice. It's just evil. If there's no God, then it really is survival of the fittest. And you can try to become a secular humanist, and you can try to develop some kind of moral thinking. But even that, it all turns into, you know what, this is what I need to be comfortable in this life so that I don't get arrested, so that I don't offend the people near me. But it becomes just all about ourselves, all about us. And there's no mission or purpose to that. It's just how to defend yourself in this life and live the best life that you can and get away with whatever you can. And that's real depressing if you think about it for longer than a few minutes. When you come together at something like a Harvest Crusade, what you see are people from every background who come there, And you see so many people who come down in that field who have recognized that they're looking for what's true in the wrong place. They've been looking for meaning and purpose. And to get back to the people who brought those people, the people that you think to yourself, oh, that person's never getting saved because they're lost in that philosophy, or they're lost in their behavior, or they're just so committed to being anti-Christian that they're never coming. And the tragedy is sometimes we just don't even invite them. We just stop telling them about Jesus, and we stop praying for them. Don't ever stop, because one of the things that you see every year at Harvest Crusade is those people on the field along who go down there with the person who brought them. And I often see the people who bring them in tears also. And you kind of look and you can kind of tell, you know, you can kind of tell when you're looking at somebody who is emotional, what's behind that emotion, right? You know the difference between anger and sadness. You know the difference between different kinds of grief and different things. You can kind of look at somebody and say, and have some idea of what's going on. It's not perfect, but you get a sense. And when you talk to the people who are in tears and emotional because the person they brought has gone down to the field, the person they brought, so often what you hear is, I never thought I would see this day. Sometimes I hear, I've given up on him. I hadn't prayed for him for years. Suddenly this came up and I said, you wouldn't want to go, would you? You probably don't want to go to the Harvard Crusade. And they said yes. I was surprised that they said yes. And they came and they hear the worship, then they hear the message, they hear the gospel proclaimed, and God does something to their heart. And I think it's always a lesson for us when we have events like the Harvest Crusade and so many people give their life to Christ at these things. It's always a lesson that says we should never give up on anybody. Because I'll tell you what, a lot of the people who are down there, they're pretty hard. They're people who have been, you know, around the block a great many times very often, or they've been obstinate. They have often just sort of said, you know what, this isn't for me. Sometimes they have an intellectual reason. And as we were talking about in our last segment with Neil Shinvey, you know, we are entering a time, and probably a time where the national religion is going to be, you know, he might use the term wokeism, but it's what it is a godless form of existence where the idea is that in that religion, there is no God. So the religion has to be ourself. The religion has to be the state. The religion has to be whatever source of humanity I can grab onto with some level of trust. And the reason it doesn't work is that it all falls apart. You know, every government has got major problems and falls eventually. Every system ultimately has problems. Every human being is fallen and is going to disappoint. And most of us disappoint majorly at different times in our life. That's just how that goes. And that's part of the fallen nature of things. And then here you have a message from Pastor Greg where he just makes it really clear is that, hey, all of that's reality, but there's a better way. There is one who will not fail you. There is one who came to be with you. There is one who came to teach what is true about society and about who we are, and who's one to come and say, I love you, that I made you, and I want you to be with me, and here's the way. Trust me, is what Jesus says. Give your life to me. Follow me. Trust me with what is true. And you know what? When you trust Jesus, one of the things that you see, this is the Pastor Scott Show, 888-528-2557, talking about Harvest Crusade. And if you went, if you got a story to share, now's a good time to share it, 888-528-2557. One of the things when you trust Jesus and you follow Jesus is you find out that he's consistent. You find out not only is he consistent, but when you study his life, when you realize who he is, he dies, he gets executed, and even though multiple trials found him innocent, and then just like he said, 3 days later, he comes up out of the grave. He defeats death. And I don't know if you realize it, but death is the enemy. You know, death, we want to say academically that death is something that just happens, right? It's a circle of life and blah, blah, blah. You know, and that's true to a certain degree, but there's no hope in that, right? Is there something else? Most people think there's something else. Jesus says, yeah, there is something else. And I am the way. Follow me. And what Jesus does is he goes into the grave and then he punches a hole in death and he walks out through that hole. And for those who are following Jesus, they get to walk out of that hole with him, even though they are they will die, even though they will suffer and deal with things in this life. They will walk out of the grave victorious over death into everlasting life, where the promise is there'll be no more tears, no more sadness. And you get that not by being a great person, not by being good, not by checking things off your list as far as moral rules or religious activities. You get there by trusting Jesus. See, the morality and the religious things that you might do, they come along with following Jesus. If you really believe that Jesus is Lord, if you really believe that he's the way, the truth, and the life, then you're going to want to obey him. Jesus says, if you love me, you will keep my commandments. Like, that's the evidence. It's not even going to church or doing religious routines. It's you'll keep my commandments. And part of that is confessing your sin, repentance, those kinds of things. It's also loving others as you love yourself. It's also loving the Lord your God with your heart, mind, soul, and strength. It's love others as I have loved you, Jesus said. You will want to do that. You'll be imperfect. You'll never get that right. Some people get right a little better than other people. That's kind of the way it goes, but they're not earning salvation. You know, the interesting thing is the person that you know who's the most holy, right, who really is closest to God in their walk, right? They're walking closer to Jesus than anybody you know. That person still needs a Savior as much as you do. Just the same. As perfect as they might seem to you, number one, they're not that perfect. The Lord knows their heart. Secondly, so what? The comparison isn't you to him. The comparison is you to yourself before Jesus and you to yourself when you have Jesus. So when you have Jesus as your Savior, and one day you're standing before the judge of all eternity and he looks at you, when you have Jesus, he sees Jesus. He sees perfection that you need, and that's why you get eternal life. 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
5: I'd heard people preach to me all my life about God and the Bible. But you know, it wasn't until my dad got sick and my neighbor came over just to care about me. She didn't want to preach at me. Then I really started listening to what she said.
6: The world isn't necessarily impressed just because we have all the right answers. They are looking for authentic love. The Apostle Paul said, "Though I speak with the tongues of men and of angels, but have not love, I am become sounding brass or a clanging cymbal." If the world isn't impressed with the noise that we make as believers, then we're probably making it without love. Your neighbor won't be impressed with your message, true as it may be, if you're not sharing it out of a heart of selfless love. They'll just think you're making a loud noise. This week, how could you demonstrate some of the things you believe about God's love? With Seeking Him, I'm Nancy DeMoss Wagamuth.
7: A Jewish proverb contains wisdom cloaked in humor. It says, "With money in your pocket, you are wise, you are handsome, and you sing well too." 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The Bible warns against flattery, receiving it or speaking it. Basically, it equates flattery with deceit. A person who flatters with an ulterior motive is a deceiver, and a person who believes words of flattery is gullible and easily deceived. People are either wise, handsome, and talented, or they are not. 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
0: 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We're live on Monday. 888-528-2557 is the number. This weekend on Saturday was the Harvest Crusade 2026, and I thought I'd throw it open. If you went to the Harvest Crusade, what is your experience, and what did the Lord teach you? Maybe you made a commitment to Christ or a recommitment, or you know somebody who did. You got a good story with what the Lord did. Maybe you watched it online. Maybe you watched it in the chat. There's so many different ways to do that now. What's your story with that? 888-528-2557. 888-528-2557. 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You know, as we think about the Harvest Crusade, 36 years they've been doing that, 36 years. Pretty sure I went to the first one back in the day. I was at college at UC Riverside, so I was right out there, and went to that. What's interesting is the world is so different. If you started listening at the top of the hour, we had Neil Shenvey talking about just the ideologies of our day and how really it's religion that we're seeing in so many ways that has left God, but some kind of new religion that is in the critical line of thinking, critical theories of all kinds of ways. You know, why is it that people think that men can actually become women or have babies or things like that? How can people, you know, push views that are not true scientifically? Why can we do that today? It's because it's an ideology. It's a religion, those kinds of things. That's why. And, you know, culture matters, ideas matters. It's important, I think, for us, very important as the church, to understand the times that we live in and to think biblically about them. That really matters. But the core things in our faith, the core things about the gospel, they work all of the time throughout any era in history. So that doesn't mean you can ignore the questions of the day, because you can't really have a very good conversation with somebody. You know, maybe you brought someone to Harvest Crusade and they heard the message and maybe they didn't go forward. Maybe they have a lot of doubts or they have a lot of questions. You might have had those conversations afterward, which I think is great. You know, you shouldn't be afraid of those conversations. But you do, I think, need to have those conversations where you're living in 2026 and not 1975, right? Where you're addressing the issues of the day, the issues that people are being confronted with today about humanity, about things like gender, about all of the different subjects that are put forward in our schools and everywhere today. It's not hard to be prepared about that, because I think that at the end of the day, you do a lot of listening and then you still point people back to Christ. That's why for 2,000 years, the scriptures and the gospel has been persuasive in cultures all around the world and still is. That is because it's facing a fundamental truth about us. What's our purpose? What is the reason that we were here? I was talking before about people who bring people forward at the Harvest Cafe or Harvest Crusade, people who brought their friends, and those people go forward. You know what your purpose is in your life? You ever think about that? Maybe you think of it as your career, or maybe you even think of it as something that you enjoy doing. All of those things are part of it. But at the end of the day, you know, if you brought somebody to Harvest Crusade, or you brought them to church and one day they receive Christ, one day you see that person getting baptized, your purpose in life is that. I don't know if you realize that or not, but your purpose in life actually is that. The people that God has placed in your relational world, the people that God has made you an ambassador of Christ for, like your purpose, the reason God made you, the reason God put you where you are in the job, in the career, with the skills you've got, even the way God uses your life in different ways, even the way God addresses things in different ways in your life. The purpose is ultimately to make himself known to the people around you. And yes, to you, to grow in your faith and do all of this. But here's something you should know. This is the Pastor Scott Show, 888-528-2557. If you want to join the conversation, 888-528-2557. Your purpose is not to worship in this life, if that makes sense. Like, it's something you should do. But the thing is if that was your purpose, then God would have already brought you to heaven. Because as great as the worship is, maybe in your church, or maybe it was Saturday night at Harvest Crusade, it's not as good as it will be in heaven. And if that's your purpose, he should just bring you there, right? Your purpose is not to serve at your church for the purpose of serving. You should serve at your church. You should try to help. You should try to make things better. But the reason you're doing that is so that the people who are coming who need to know Jesus actually get to meet Jesus and have a good experience, and everything works, and that you've taken responsibility for those things, not so that you're a good volunteer, or maybe you're on staff, a good staff person or pastor. The purpose of that is so that the people who need to hear the gospel hear it clearly. The purpose that you've got in your Christian life, and maybe you don't see it, you've never thought of it this way, but the purpose is about the people that God has placed in your relational world at any given time. Your coworkers, your classmates, your next door neighbors, your family. You have a responsibility, I think, to represent Christ to your family, maybe first and foremost, your friends. And it's not just people that you like. It's even people that you don't like. It's the people who are in your life. God has put you there on purpose to represent him. There is a statistic that says only about 20% of Americans actually go to church regularly, whatever regularly is. Like every week, I think is what that statistic is, about 20% or once a month, something like that, which doesn't seem regular to me, but there you go. But the truth is that most people, almost everybody, actually goes to church every week. And the reason I can say that is because most people are around somebody who is a Christian person with the Holy Spirit residing in themselves every week. Almost everybody has some Christian that they work with, some Christian that they interact with, some Christian in their family, somebody that they talk to who loves Jesus, who's a part of their life, who they work with or they go to school with or they go to class with. And maybe that person's only in their life for 3 months during a college class. Maybe they're only in their life for a short period of time because they're in the apartment across the hall. Maybe they're only in their life because you work together and then somebody moves to a different department or gets another job. Okay. But in that period of time, when they're with you, they are at church. I don't know if you realize that, but particularly in America, I would say with very few exceptions, every American is at church every week because they're interacting with some Christian. That's what the Lord is doing. That's what is happening. And, you know, when people come to Christ, almost all of the time, it's because somebody invested in them, somebody prayed for them, somebody shared the gospel with them. It's usually a family member. It's usually a close friend. It can be one of those people, a coworker. It can be a classmate or a roommate you got stuck with. You know, when people share their testimony, how'd you become a Christian? They often will say, well, I came forward at church or I came forward at a Harvest Crusade. And sometimes they went by themselves and sometimes they have been very lonely and they don't know any Christians and the Lord drew them to that place. And that does happen. And those are incredible stories, right? There's a story of a Harvest Crusade where a guy shows up on his own and he's a mess and nobody invited him. He just saw a billboard and decided to go at the last minute and he gets saved, changed his life. That happens sometimes, and that's an amazing thing. But most of the time, when people, even though that might be the moment of decision, Harvest Crusade or at church, or at altar call or wherever it is, most of the time, that person has been prayed for. That person has been spiritually invested in by somebody they know. Somebody they know in their life actually shared the gospel with them at some point. And maybe they didn't receive it at that point. Maybe they received it later. But there has been a process going on that involves you and me. And when I would do a baptism, one of the things I like to do is ask the people, I'm about ready to baptize somebody, ask the people, hey, if you've been praying for this person, if you were the one who shared the gospel with this person, if you have done this or done that, would you also stand right now? And I remind people, hey, your purpose is what's happening right now with this baptism. The reason you were born is so that this person would hear the gospel, that so that you would pray for them, so that you would be a part of them coming to the Lord, so that you would walk down on that field at Harvest Crusade with them. And you know what? If I could just ask you how many of you came to faith because you heard the gospel from somebody you knew, and or somebody brought you to Harvest Crusade, somebody brought you to some event where you heard the gospel and accepted it, 95% of you put your hands up. For 2,000 years, the way Jesus has grown his church is by discipleship, by people making disciples of each other in this way. It's an incredible, incredible thing. The success of the church, it's gone from something like one in 12 million people at the beginning of the church at Pentecost who believed in the world, who believed in Jesus as Savior, to now it's about one in 12 or one in 8, depending on the statistic you read, in the world. Who, I'm not just talking about people Christian, born in a Christian country, got baptized or something. I'm talking about people who profess Christ as their Lord and Savior. It's gone from 1 in 12 million to 1 in 12 in 2,000 years. That's how Jesus is growing his church. And he does it with you and me. And so what I would ask you to do is, even though Harvest Crusade won't be for another year, maybe you're going to go to the Night of Hope in Nickerson Gardens here in Watts in Los Angeles this weekend. Maybe you've got something else going on where you are. Don't think that everything happens just because of those events. Those events are tools for you to share your faith, to let people know you love Jesus. And it's as simple as, I was blind, but now I see. I was lost, but now I'm found. We all have that testimony in one way or another. And the people who need to hear it from you, they're the people who need to hear your version. It seems to me that that's the way it works out, that the people in who come to Christ, they needed the people that God put in their life purposefully and providentially so that they would come to Christ. All right, this is the Pastor Scott Show. 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When we come back, hey, how you doing with reading? What's the last book you read? 888-528-2557, 888-528-2557.
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24: Most Americans think of Abraham Lincoln and they think of the Civil War or the Emancipation. But in 1862, he signed another hugely significant piece of legislation, the Homestead Act. It offered eligible Americans up to 160 acres of land, not as a prize for the powerful, but as an opportunity for ordinary families willing to live on it, work it, and build something lasting. Why did it matter? Because Lincoln understood that freedom was not merely the absence of tyranny. Rather, freedom required responsibility, labor, stewardship, and moral courage. A free people must be given room to build, but they also must be willing to cultivate what they have been given. That still matters today. Liberty without responsibility decays. Opportunity without character collapses. Lincoln's lesson is clear. A nation stays free when its people remain willing to work, build, and steward freedom under God.
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26: Greg Laurie here. 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
1: Good afternoon, ladies and gentlemen. 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We talk about issues of the day from a Christian perspective. Go to clip 21.
2: So my research found that there has just been a sharp decline in reading across age levels, across genders, across socioeconomic status, as you mentioned. The share of Americans who read a book or even an article on any given day has declined by 40% in the past 20 years. I note in the piece that gambling is now a more popular leisure activity than reading.
1: That is a author who just wrote an article for The Atlantic magazine that is suggesting this, that we are entering a illiterate age, that the end of reading is here, that people are not going to read any further, and that this is it. And the reason is that Americans have stopped reading for the most part, stopped reading books, stopped reading larger pieces of information at one time, that this is something that is going to transform society, and we should be aware of the fact that people are not actually reading. What was the last book that you read and that you would recommend? Like an actual book. When was the last time you sat down and decided, I'm going to read a book? 888-528-2557. Maybe it's a work of nonfiction. Maybe it's a work of fiction. Maybe it was something fun. But what is the last time that you actually sat down and read a book? The studies say that most of us haven't. In fact, you just heard her say that more people are gambling today than actually reading books. How can that be possible? I guess that's the way it is. 888-528-2557 is the number. 888-528-2557. Her name is Rose Horowitz, and she wrote this in The Atlantic, and here she is talking about it. 22.
2: You know, we might be reading more words than ever when you think about messages we get and emails and, Reddit posts and just everything that we're taking in all the time, but that reading so many words has actually taken away from our ability to focus for an extended period of time on, you know, a rich and complex text.
1: So what she's talking about is the idea that it's not that people aren't reading. I mean, there's a whole different part of this article talking about, you know, people just can't read, but that people are reading, but they're reading Reddit posts, they're reading Twitter posts, they're reading short, pithy statements that you see online or your Facebook. Then in some way you might be scrolling on your phone and watching videos, and maybe you're reading comments and you're reading stuff, but you're not reading anything that deepens your understanding of something generally. You aren't reading books. You aren't going through and actually understanding the book. And the thesis of the article is basically that reading is becoming something that is a minority activity, meaning that fewer people are just going to read. That's just the deal. The article starts out talking about the history of the Library of Alexandria, and it was a symbol of civilization's belief that preserving written knowledge was essential. And one of the big tragedies in the world is that that was lost, right? We don't know a lot of that history that was lost at that period of time, or other things that people wrote, novels and stories of different things. She says this, fewer than half of American adults report reading a book in a typical year. So less than half of us adults are reading a book in a year. Reading for pleasure has declined sharply over the past two decades, meaning that you're not going and to the bookstore and or Amazon or somewhere and picking up a book because you like mysteries or because you like adventure books or sci-fi books or whatever it is. We've just stopped doing that. You know, I've noticed that. Remember a few years you go to Costco and there would be the whole center of the store would be two or three rows of just books. Every book was out there. It was just book, book, book, book. Now there's one table and it's not very many actual novels or history books or biographies. It's sort of gift books and things like that mostly, but there's very little reading, if there is any at all. I mean, now that I'm thinking about it, I think I don't even know if that table is still at Costco. So do you read? What was the last book that you read? And what would you recommend it? What book would you recommend to somebody? Maybe somebody saying, yeah, I had to read a book. Well, what would you recommend for them? 888-528-2557. 888-528-2557. Carolyn Costa Mesa, welcome to the Pastor Scott Show.
3: Yeah, I like books. I especially love reading to my grandkids, of course. And I really want to suggest Patricia Polacco from the Children's Library has so many good real books. But the one that my Bible study group did for the summer, we usually do the Bible, of course. But we also did this summer The Ark Builder's Wife, which is a... it's historical fiction, all fiction.
1: Like a fiction, like is it Noah's wife, Ark Builder's wife?
3: Exactly.
1: Huh. what was that book? So I know obviously it's fiction, but what was their take? That sounds like an interesting story.
3: Exactly, because the people were mistreated. I mean, the whole family was put down. It was hard for them to live like a normal life. Because here they were doing something so obnoxious as building a boat in the middle of nowhere, you know, with no water in sight.
1: Yeah. And being mocked.
3: Yes.
1: Yeah. And that's interesting from her perspective. You know, I hadn't really thought about that, but that's an interesting idea. But so you liked that book. Was it just fun or was it insightful as to maybe think about, what do you do if your spouse has a project they believe in and you're not too sure?
3: Yeah, it went more than that. It went, you know, into our whole problem, why God wanted to destroy the whole world, you know, and personalized it for Noah's wife, Zara, in this case. She had passed... problems with idol worship and stuff like that herself. So
1: there was a lot in it that is, you know, from her perspective. But that's interesting. That helps people think. That's an interesting suggestion. Carol, thanks for calling the Pastor Scott Show. It's called The Ark Builder's Wife. What's a book that you've read recently that you would recommend? 888-528-2557. 888-528-2557. Responding to an article that is coming up in the August issue of The Atlantic Magazine called The End of Reading is Here. And the summary of Rose Horowitz's argument is that we're entering a post-literate age, is what she says, that people's ability to read, we're already seeing problems with that in the schools, right? But where that's leading us is to a place where people are just not going to read. And so what's happening is her theory, and I think this is what is borne out in the statistics, is it's not that everybody can't read, but fewer people are willing or able to engage in sustained deep reading, she's talking about, like an entire book. And she suggests that this is going to transform society. It could lead us to a place where we just stop learning as a society. I think it's a really big deal. As a Bible believing Christian, you know, people are already struggling with reading their Bible, even just a few verses a day. You know, if people can't have the attention span to read a book, how are we going to learn and how are we going to analyze even what we understand? 888-528-2557, 888-528-2557. She points out that even groups that are traditionally who read the most, college graduates, women, retirees, those groups read more than anybody in recent years, they're reading significantly less than before. That reading a book for, you know, voluntarily, not because you were assigned it in a class, but you've just decided, you know what, I'm going to read a book. That's ending for a lot of people. 888-528-2557, 888-528-2557. What is the a book that you have read recently that you would recommend? 888-528-2557. John in Chatsworth, welcome to the Pastor Scott Show.
4: Good afternoon, Pastor Scott. How are you?
1: I'm good, John. How are you?
4: I'm doing well. So, Pastor Scott, two things I wanted to say. One is I've been reading John Steinbeck's The Grapes of Wrath for a long time. I don't want to tell you how long I've been reading it. It's a challenging book because when he wrote it, he did a masterful job of writing in the language of sort of the Oklahoma people who were coming west.
1: Right. It's hard to read it.
4: It's a difficult book. But I have been enjoying it. My parents grew up in that time frame, and so it sort of rings with me, you know, in sort of a family sense, I guess. But the thing I wanted to say, Pastor Scott, was I work with young people in youth development programs inside and outside of the church. And one thing that I've noticed, and I don't know if this is related, but I think it may be that young people can't write, Pastor Scott. They really struggle with just basic penmanship. And I was working with a group of young people on a project that required some writing. And one young lady had magnificent penmanship and very clear, dense printing. The rest of the kids were just they could barely do it. And I think there's a relationship
1: to being able to actually write. So you don't mean even just formulate thoughts, but you mean handwriting, like just legibly.
4: It's a huge problem with young people.
1: A lot of people stopped writing, teaching cursive in schools, right? And one of the purposes of cursive is you can write quickly. Printing takes forever. If your printing is neat, it takes even longer. I'm somebody with bad handwriting, as far as my cursive went. I can fill out, stuff pretty quickly. It's almost legible. But I think you're right. It's a lot worse today, generally.
4: And I think this loss of reading skill is related to the loss of writing skill, and I'm afraid it just impacts young people as they start to grow and start to engage with the world and even engage with what they're learning in church.
1: I think all of that is correct. All those things go together, right? Reading, writing, and arithmetic. You needed to do all of those things. All of those things are suffering in every state across the board in our country is struggling to various degrees, and especially California in those areas. Like the fourth grade number I just read is just horrific.
4: I hate to have to do it, but I have to sort of dumb down the writing requirements for these advancement projects in scouting. If I don't do that, they just don't make it.
1: Yeah. So what would you tell somebody who there is a movement among some younger people that is on the opposite side of

0: It requires a little work and a little focus and a little diligence, I guess, and don't do it the last thing of the day.
1: Yeah, but I think that's pretty good advice. But you can do it, right? That, I think,
0: is
1: you can push through it. And what I found with stuff like that is that at first it's hard, but eventually you kind of get the rhythm of it, and then it's much easier once you push through
0: it a
1: little bit. John, thanks for calling the Pastor Scott Show. 888-528-2557, 888-528-2557. We're talking about the idea that we're entering an age of the end of reading, that people aren't reading books, and that there is a consequence to that that is very, very critical for our culture. I'm wondering if what's a book that you've read recently that you would recommend somebody read? 888-528-2557, 888-528-2557. This is from an article that is called The End of Reading is Here by Rose Horowitz in The Atlantic. Here's some more that she had to say about it. Go to 23.
2: Yes, and so I spoke with, you know, someone who works at Harvard who was saying that their students now sort of more and more report seeing reading as kind of an unnecessarily difficult way to take in information when AI can summarize everything for them. And so they're sort of having to convince them much more that, like, no, there is something really important about reading the whole thing, seeing the words that the author wrote themselves, and not getting the short summary. So it's really a change in attitude as well.
1: So the other thing that she's talking about is people just find it so hard that they don't. So there's a couple of things that people are doing today is they take the text. So maybe you're reading The Grapes of Wrath or some book that is old, and they insert the text into ChatGPT, and then it spits it out in what they're saying is modern English. Now, Grapes of Wrath is difficult, but there are books that are not that old that are written in normal English that people are having trouble with. And as part of that, here's part of the article that I want to read to you, because this is just an incredible, incredible thing. It says, reading has come to seem extraneous to even to some of the best educated members of society. Margaret Renix, Harvard's Assistant Director for Humanities and Social Sciences Support, told me she's spoken with a student who was struggling to read a book written in old English, she said. The culprit? Anthony Burgess's 1962 novel, A Clockwork Orange. The student used ChatGPT to translate the book into easier language. Now, I think that book's probably a little bit difficult, but it's 1962. It's not old English. It's not Shakespeare. I had to read Shakespeare in middle school, and I hated it, but I pushed through it. We had to. We had an exam. We had to do it. You can do it, right? So this person, though, is at Harvard, not a middle schooler, Harvard, and can't read a book written 60 years ago in English. And then the article continues this way. Not long ago, a Harvard sociology professor, troubled by course evaluations in which students said they resented the amount of dense reading they were assigned, asked Renix to speak to his class in defense of reading. She had to explain to students at America's most elite university, taking a course in a discipline rooted in written observation, argumentation, and analysis, that excerpts and summaries cannot capture the depth and sophistication of a complete primary text. Renix told me that some students now view reading as an unnecessary, burdensome way of acquiring knowledge. I'm going to read that again. This is Harvard. This isn't middle school. I might have said to my middle school teacher, Mrs. McKinley, making me read this is an unnecessarily burdensome way of acquiring knowledge. I would have said that in some middle school way. She says, this is Harvard. And by asking them to read, by asking Harvard students to read in a class that is about reading things for analysis, to ask them to read, she said, professors, this is the student, the professors are arbitrarily withholding information from students by forcing them to get through this more difficult medium.
3: How dare you?
1: That's at Harvard. So what this student is saying is this student is being assigned a book that's hard to understand because it's written in old English, even though it was written in 1962, A Clockwork Orange. And what she's saying is not, I'm having trouble reading this, can you help me? Or I need to have the discipline to go through this. What she's saying is the professor is a bad person and is withholding information from students by forcing them to get information through this difficult medium called reading old English from 1962.

0: humiliations galore.
1: That's Harvard. That's a Harvard situation. That's what this article is about. That the idea that reading is an unnecessary, burdensome way of acquiring knowledge. And by telling the professor, this just sounds like some of the crazy, crazy stuff that's going on in our world today. I mean, you think of all the insanity that we're seeing today. This is part of it. You are blaming the professor at Harvard for assigning a book that for some reason is too hard for you to read. And you're not just saying that this is too hard for me to read. You're saying that you're doing a bad job as a professor. In fact, you're withholding information. That's what it says. You're withholding information because you're asking me to read a book that I can't understand. Therefore, the problem isn't me. The problem is you. You're withholding information because I can't read the book that you're asking me to read while I'm at Harvard. I can't read this difficult medium. That's nuts. That has to change. That, and this is the highest, most elite school probably in our country, and that's what's coming there. My friends, this is a crisis. This is a crisis. So it's more than just this, and we'll come back and we'll talk about this a little bit more and take your calls, 888-528-2557. Part of the reason it's not just bad education and bad education system, and we're not teaching phonics, and we're not teaching people these things. We made everything electronic. It's not just AI. All of those things are a piece of it for sure. But it's also something that has gotten into the ideology that we're dealing with today of saying, I don't need, because it's hard for me, you're a bad person, and it shouldn't be this hard. We cannot do that. That's going to create huge problems. So I wanted to ask you, what is a book that you've read recently, like all the way through, that you would recommend? It can be a important, serious book. Maybe it's just something you read for fun, a nice mystery or something. 888-528-2557. 888-528-2557. Pastor Scott Show. We'll be back in just a moment. Charlie, Denise, and others as we take your calls as the Pastor Scott Show returns in just a moment. 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
9: A Jewish proverb contains wisdom cloaked in humor. It says, with money in your pocket, you are wise, you are handsome, and you sing well too. In other words, the richer you are, the more likely you are to hear flattering words from those who want to be your friend. The Bible warns against flattery, receiving it or speaking it. Basically, it equates flattery with deceit. A person who flatters with an ulterior motive is a deceiver, and a person who believes words of flattery is gullible and easily deceived. People are either wise, handsome, and talented, or they are not. Flattery will get us nowhere. This is David Jeremiah encouraging you to get on the road to new life. 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
3: As you were saying, you know, what we've seen that, you know, adults today, they used to really like reading. And, you know, some of the things that were sort of most nerve-wracking to me as I was writing this piece was the statistic that, like, only 2% of American adults read to a kid on any given day. And so we definitely can expect that this is only going to intensify in the years to come, because the younger generation is much less interested in reading. And yes, as you say, you know, we know that reading is kind of this way of taking in information where you have to go down the page. It's, you have to take it in kind of logically. It trains your analytical skills if you're really thinking about it. And so that is at risk now.
2: That is Rose Horowitz, who wrote an article called The End of Reading is Here, talking about how Americans have, for the most part, stopped reading for pleasure or for reasons other than what you have to do. Maybe you're in a class, you got to read a book, or you should, those kinds of things. And one of the problems is, and only about 16% now of Americans actually read for pleasure, meaning they go read a book, an actual book, for the sake of just reading it. Like, they don't have to, they just want to do that. One of the problems, and one of the arguments that she makes, and I think accurately, is that reading books, it's different than videos or podcasts, social media, other mediums that people engage in so much. Reading long-form books helps train the mind to be able to think and to be able to make arguments. Reading long-form works develops habits such as sustained attention, patience, inference, can infer things, empathy, complex, you know, real empathy, complex reasoning, following long chains of argument. And when those habits disappear and we don't have the attention span, then it's really hard to formulate an argument or understand why a person believes something that they believe. And I think we're seeing that. I think we see that in our society. So I thought I would say, ask you, what is a book that you've read recently that you would recommend? And then challenge people. Maybe if you haven't read a book recently, grab something. Go read something on purpose, a book, an actual book. Get all the way through it. Push yourself through it. 888-528-2557 is the number. 888-528-2557. Charlie in Westminster, welcome to the Pastor Scott Show.
4: Thank you. The Religion of the Apostles is a 2021 book written by an Orthodox priest, and it's not difficult. I dispute the idea that if something is difficult or old or archaic, it's more important or smarter than what's written today. This one alleges that Christianity was not a new religion. I know this isn't a new idea, but he points out really well that it's a continuation of Second Temple Judaism, and that Christianity is older than Rabbinic Judaism, which came a couple centuries later. That they changed the faith of Judaism.
2: So this is a book that you would say, and I have not read this book, so, you know, as far as where it's coming from or what it means, but you would say this would help people get an idea, at least of somebody's perspective of long-term faith.
4: Yeah, and the idea that we're not hostile to Judaism, he says at that time, there were different variations of Judaism, and you know that better than I do. I would recommend it just because it
2: fills some gaps in some thinking.
4: Important.
2: Huh? Maybe it fills some gaps in some thinking out there.
4: My thinking. Yeah. I realize that people have said it before. That we're authentic to the Old Testament, and yeah, we are. But he spells that very well. The guy's name is Stephen with a PhD, Young, D E, and then the word young, like young man.
2: Okay. Well, you know what? Books like that, would you say that it's hard to read that, you know? Or do you read a lot, Charlie?
4: Well, I'm 76, so I fall asleep too easily. But most of what I read is noir. You know, my two favorite authors are Robert Stone and another man from Boston who write crime fiction. But yeah, I read books about our faith.
2: Yeah. But so you read about our faith, but you also read crime fiction, and you enjoy it.
4: Oh yeah, and I write short crime fiction. I used to be a process server and a paralegal, and I've been around the block. I appreciate stuff that really rings, and I think different stages appeal to different people, and just because you're a child of the 70s like I am doesn't mean you're smarter or dumber than my dad, who was a child of the Depression and World War II.
2: Yeah. Well, Charlie, I appreciate your phone call. Thanks for calling the Pastor Scott Show. 888-528-2557. 888-528-2557. You know, if you want to know, there's all kinds of books out there. I always remind people that Christian books or books about religion, they're not the Bible. There's a reason they're not the Bible. But they can help you understand, or they might give you a perspective that's not even accurate. But if you can't read, then you can't read between the lines, you can't understand where maybe that person's coming from, or you can't read another book that has a different point of view. You know, this is something that culture is dealing with, but for those of us as individuals, we can still turn it around and read something. 888-528-2557. The studies are suggesting that we are entering a post-literate society. I hate that term. It's scary. The idea that we can't read or won't read. It's not that we can't. Many people can't, but it's that we won't. A post-literate society. You know what that means? Is it means we're going to rely on artificial intelligence for everything. And the problem with doing that is artificial intelligence is only a computer program that pulls from whatever known knowledge might be out there and does its best to sort of coordinate it in such a way that might be accurate. But if no one is writing new stuff, then we're coming to the end of knowledge. And AI is wrong a lot of what it does. Or what if the stuff that it's telling you, everybody, the consensus is that it's right today, but new science or new discoveries, new understandings come around later that says, no, all that's wrong. If we are no longer capable of building an argument as people, of paying attention, we're going to be just believing things that are false. And I'll tell you what, when you believe something that's not true, eventually it smacks you in the face. Reality bats last. It just does. 888-528-2557. What's a book that you would recommend? Something you've read recently and enjoyed, or maybe you didn't enjoy it, but you pushed through it. 888-528-2557. Ellen in Woodland Hills, welcome to the Pastor Scott Show.
5: Thank you for taking my call. Growing up, I didn't read too much, honestly. But in my adulthood, anything by Philip Yancey is so fantastic and so simple to read. So I highly recommend that. The Jesus I Never Knew is the title that he wrote. Church, Why Bother? What's So Amazing About Grace? They're all, his writing is so easy to read. So I highly recommend that. And just for fun, a series by author called Jan Koran, Koran, I believe is her last name, and the Mitford series, so fun and so funny. That it's not
2: series.
5: A religious book,
2: but
5: yeah,
2: it's fun.
5: It's so fun.
2: Yeah. Okay. Well, and I appreciate your phone call, Ellen. 888-528-2557. What's something that you've read recently or that you would recommend to other people, especially if somebody's listening saying, I should read more? Because I find that if I'm personally not reading something extra, most of what I read feeds into my job, right? It feeds into the show, some understanding of different issues, and it And that's, I would tell you, the last book that I completed was Animal Farm by George Orwell. Read that recently because that movie came out. I thought we'd probably talk about it, but nobody went to see that movie. So, which I heard was good that nobody saw it. Because they changed the meaning of that book. But when you read that book was about communism and the and you know, all of the arguments that were made then on that animal farm about what truth is and, the way, the animals, if you read that book, manipulate the truth, the leaders, and how it affects the people and how violent that book is. It's terribly violent. It's an important book to read for today. You know, Orwell, that guy, you know, read that book, read Animal Farm, read the actual book. It's not very long. Read 1984 and then pay attention to the fact that those were written in the 1940s. That is a, those books are extraordinary and very prophetic. Got the year wrong, but amazing books if you want to understand what's happening today, I think. 888-528-2557. Cecilia in L.A., welcome to the Pastor Scott Show.
6: Hi, Pastor Scott. Okay, this isn't a Christian book. It's called All the Light You Cannot See.
2: Okay.
6: And it is just, it was so good they made a Netflix, I think it's a mini series out of it. It's just a little girl who loses her sight and what her father does to have let her see the world. Oh my gosh, it just it brings tears what he's done to for his little girl and how she's able to see the world through everything that she's gone through. And it takes place, you know, during the war. It's in takes place in France. So there's bombing going on and
2: So there's adventure and other stuff. All the Light You Cannot See. All right, Cecilia, thanks for calling the Pastor Scott Show. 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You know, she mentioned that. I Googled it while she was speaking there. There's a Netflix version of that book. So that's one of the issues today is, do you read the book or do you just watch the movie? You know, I think it's interesting to do both, but better to read the book first because then you know what they did in the movie to change it or where they got it accurate. But the movies change things a lot in books. What's a book you recommend, something you've read recently? 888-528-2557, 888-528-2557. 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
16: I'd heard people preach to me all my life about God and the Bible. But you know, it wasn't until my dad got sick and my neighbor came over just to care about me. She didn't want to preach at me. Then I really started listening to what she said.
17: The world isn't necessarily impressed just because we have all the right answers. They are looking for authentic love. The Apostle Paul said, "Though I speak with the tongues of men and of angels, but have not love, I am become sounding brass or a clanging cymbal." If the world isn't impressed with the noise that we make as believers, then we're probably making it without love. Your neighbor won't be impressed with your message, true as it may be, if you're not sharing it out of a heart of selfless love. They'll just think you're making a loud noise. This week, how could you demonstrate some of the things you believe about God's love? With Seeking Him, I'm Nancy DeMoss Wagamuth.
18: A Jewish proverb contains wisdom cloaked in humor. It says, "With money in your pocket, you are wise, you are handsome, and you sing well too." In other words, the richer you are, the more likely you are to hear flattering words from those who want to be your friend. The Bible warns against flattery, receiving it or speaking it. Basically, it equates flattery with deceit. A person who flatters with an ulterior motive is a deceiver, and a person who believes words of flattery is gullible and easily deceived. People are either wise, handsome, and talented, or they are not. Flattery will get us nowhere. This is David Jeremiah encouraging you to get on the road to new life. Discover God's honest words on Route 66.
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3: Who's looking after your wife and son?
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6: Let's go!
2: That is a clip from the trailer for the movie, The Odyssey, that's coming out pretty soon. There's a lot of thought about whether it be controversial or not based on ways that movies change books and things. And of course, it's a 3,000-year-old book, The Odyssey by Homer. I was forced to read that in grade school or high school. I can't even remember now. It was eighth grader. It was freshman year. And it was rough. I'll be honest with you. But you know what? The reason books like that stick around is they teach perseverance. They teach the longing for home, wisdom over brute strength, faithfulness, pride, humility, all kinds of things that are important to human beings. That's why those kinds of books stick around for so long. Well, we've been talking about how an article in The Atlantic is suggesting that we are at the end of literacy, that we're going to enter a post-literate society, and it's because people don't read. People don't read books. They don't read long form. They read their Twitter feed and they read scrolling and they read certain things on Substack. And there's some people reading more than others. But if you think about it, newspapers are virtually gone, you know, actually getting the paper and sitting down and reading through it. I go online every day and I read certain articles from papers, but I do that because I enjoy it. I guess I also do it because it's my job. But what was the last book you read and what would you recommend people read? So I would recommend to everybody, you should be a reader, that it will increase your abilities all the way around as human beings. It will help you think. It will help you learn. That's one of the article's main points in The Atlantic, is that this is detrimental to us and our ability to think, to make arguments, to understand things. Ultimately, it says it's going to be a end to democracy, because one of the ways that you destroy your country is you make everybody dumb. You take away their abilities to understand or be educated. And sometimes you just got to educate yourself. 888-528-2557. What would you recommend people reading? Or what's a book you read recently and why? 888-528-2557. Lori in Santa Barbara, welcome to the Pastor Scott Show.
7: Hi, Pastor Scott. I like to reread The Pilgrim's Progress.
2: All right.
7: And they have, you know, different versions for different age levels. And my daughter was the experiment year when they got rid of the textbooks and gave everybody the iPads. She's not going to read a book unless it's a college required book. So I just send people like that apps to the movies to watch a free movie version for this younger generation.
2: At least they get some part of it, right? But I appreciate that. Pilgrim's Progress. There are all kinds of studies coming out right now that says that the moment that technology was introduced in the classrooms, it just tanked everybody's ability to learn. I don't have it in front of me, but there's a university professor somewhere who he was giving take-home exams to the class, and everybody was passing. The average grade in his class was 89%. And then he thought to himself, I don't feel like they're being honest. They're probably cheating. They're probably using AI, all of that. I'm going to make them come in and take the exam in the classroom. And do you know that the average score went from 89 to 49 because of that? That's a huge deal. I was laughing about that with, it's not funny, but talking with James about that, my son. And he was like, oh, I'd love to have a take-home exam, you know. I said, well, would you go online? He said, of course I would. You know, I thought in my day, we had some take-home exams, but they were hard. You got to the point where you don't want a take-home exam. It was too difficult. You'd rather just go to the classroom and get it over with. 888-528-2557. Nikki in Palos Verdes, welcome to the Pastor Scott Show.
8: Oh, hi, Pastor Scott.
2: Hi.
8: I wanted to recommend a book that I've just read, and it's by David K. Harper, who's a presenter for the Antiques Roadshow. And the book is called The God Conundrum. And he puts underneath, An Easy Guide to Life, the Universe, and Everything. And on the front cover, there's a beautiful picture of a DNA going straight up to the cross through the clouds.
2: Is that the story, too, of how, I think that's, if I'm familiar with it enough, he investigates Christianity. He's not a Christian at the beginning, and then he becomes one as the book goes forward. Yeah.
8: Yeah, it's a wonderful book. I would recommend it to anyone. I bought several copies and have given them away. And a non-Christian might enjoy it, too.
2: The God Conundrum.
8: Yes.
2: Well, and I think it's for people who aren't Christians, right? In the sense of, hey, this is my journey, and I didn't believe, and now I do, and here's why.
8: Well, yes, but Christians might read it in order to get themselves back to where they were thinking about becoming Christians and see how it would be for other people to see their journey.
2: That's right. That's right. I think that's a great recommendation. Nikki, thanks for calling the Pastor Scott Show. 888-528-2557. 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
4: This is Seth Leibson for townhall.com. Talking politics with your average young male these days, chances are you will hear all kinds of odd theories coming from the Pied Pipers of Podcastistan. You will hear them mentioning experts nobody heard of until about 10 minutes ago, or until they were discovered by these podcasters because of their contrary and often conspiratorial thinking. Young men especially are attracted to this novel wisdom, and they are so prone because, as they will tell you, mainstream institutions have been untruthful over the years. But because some institutions that we used to rely on and respect have been taken over by partisanship and been wrong, doesn't mean that all normative thinking and scholarship is a lie or cannot be trusted, or that people nobody have ever heard of are the replacement for true wisdom. We dismiss and ignore this fallacious thinking at our collective peril. The task of the serious is to be able to discern truth from fiction and greatness from mediocrity. In these critical times, that task has never been more important than now. I'm Seth Leibson.
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8: There's nothing simple anymore, is there? 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
10: With SRN News, I'm Keith Peters in Washington. South Carolina Governor Henry McMaster has named Darlene Graham Nardone as her late brother Lindsey Graham's temporary replacement in the U.S. Senate. Graham died at age 71 over the weekend. Nardone will serve the remaining months of his term, which ends in January. A special election next month will determine the new Republican nominee for Graham's seat. The U.S. has announced a new round of strikes on Iran hours after President Trump said the United States is reinstating a blockade on Iran in the Strait of Hormuz, and in a seeming policy reversal, will charge other ships for safe passage. Iran has insisted it controls the waterway. On Wall Street, the Dow down by 138 points, the Nasdaq dropped 408. More details at srnnews.com.
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